0: water that comes in your house on half of the homes, or sometimes in the villages, there's different levels of houses. Yeah, some are on flatlands, some are high.
1: How are farmers, how is your family conforming or adjusting to the changing weather patterns when it comes to calculating the time of the year to plant a certain probably crop, fruit or vegetable?
0: Thank you. Before we used to plant cassava planting on plantations, eh? Cassava root crops that goes under the soil. But now, during climate change or changes in weather patterns and climates, we need to change our planting of root crops, eh? Because whenever we plant cassava and kumala, whenever the flood waters cover and goes back to normal when it's a good weather, then we tend to see that the crops are damaged, mostly damaged. So it's we can say it's not good for farming, eh? During rainy seasons. So we have to see from November to April, that's the time where we don't have to plant root crops, that crops that goes under the soil. Eh? So from my point of view, I told them we have to plant the trees that bear fruits and bear crops that doesn't get spoils during floods. Eh? Like, for example, here in Fiji, we have banana trees, we have vundi trees, we have eggplants. Eggplants can survive on the plants that, you know, had thick roots, eh? Have thick roots that can stand during the flood, during flood times.
1: And you said that during some of the flooding events, the outboard fiber engine boat would normally travel across the village?
0: Well, it's a new thing for some people, but it normally is only in the outer islands that we travel by boats, I mean fibers and speedboats. But as I mentioned earlier, because of the changing climates, eh? Changing weather conditions that we go through, because floods, during disasters, nowadays it's not only from November to April. For changing in climates, it sometimes comes in between the months and in the years, mid-years, that we are not aware of. Not in my family, but maybe for others, take care of their family members during those times of floods. Yeah? So preparing yourself before the disaster struck, like flash floods. Like sometimes it's good weather down here, but up in the hill it's raining. So most of the time when we are just doing our own work and staying at home with no alert, floods crosses the compound. So most of the neighboring villages and houses, they are not prepared during those seasons. So some of them, maybe during the flood, they want to go to town to prepare for kerosene, prepare for their battery during power off, but it's too late. The floods has already occurred or crosses their homes and their roads. So there are not any other sorts of transportation that will take them from their home to town. Even though it's near the town, but there's no other choices, so they have to use fiber boats. Or many of them are fishermen, eh? So whenever there's a rising sea level or flooding, they will go down to the

0: it's far away from the village where they pack their fibers. So when it's high tide, they can go and bring it. Sometimes here, just near the porch, then you'll just board the boat and go to town. Then go shopping. It's a $1 run, $1 one passenger, whether you go to the. It will only stop at the bridge near town. And then that's a big help.
1: And if you're listening in right now and you want to see a photo of that particular moment, you can jump onto our ABC Pacific website, Pacific Prepared. The photo will be alongside this story, this Talanoa, by our good friend Olimaipa Lemba. Before we wrap up, any other pieces of information you wish to share, or words of advice about the need for Pacific Islanders to be better prepared? Especially, we are still not out of the woods yet. We're still in cyclone season.
0: We have to be prepared. The main thing is we need to be prepared. Prepared at all times. Make your family comfortable. Make first, and then make them food. Prepared, yeah? All the blankets, all the things that you need during a disaster before you go out and help your neighbor. We don't say here is helping a neighbor, helping your families is bad, but before you go step out and help others, help your family first. So thank you.
1: Absolutely, family must always come first and should be a priority if before you step out and lend a helping hand towards your neighbors or other villages in times of disaster. And that was Olimaipa Lemba, I would say one of the most resilient women here in Mbuna Village, the district of Tawo, the province of Mba, Pinakavakalevu. Thank you so much for your time.
0: Okay.
2: What's your plan? Are you ready to leave your home? Plan now before disaster strikes. Pacific Prepared.
3: Takia Tumas, or thank you Tumas, for listening to another episode of Pacific Prepared this week, where I've been in Vanuatu. And Joe, you are back in Fiji still?
1: No, I'm back in Suva, rather, because we were on the road as well last week. So we were traversing across or around mainland Vitalevu. So yeah, I'm back in Suva. All right, I'll talk to you again next week, same time, same place. Until then, do stay safe and always be ready for disaster. Nisa Mwedumanda and Vinaka Vakalevu.
3: Absolutely. Thank you so much, Joe. Vinaka.
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3: Pacific Prepared is supported with funding from the Australian Government's Department of Foreign Affairs and Trade. 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My name's Fred Hooper, and thanks to my co-host in Fiji, Josina Nunga. 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And stay safe. 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
1: Love that name of that track, Michael Chow, Mango Tree. 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
1: 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All right.
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0: ABC News with Sara Amir. The pre-COP31 summit in Fiji and Tuvalu has been officially opened, with international delegations gathering to discuss climate matters in preparation for next month's COP31 in Turkey. Tuvalu's leader has welcomed visitors to his country, as Lethe Movono explains.
1: Tuvaluan Prime Minister Fileti Teo spoke with Tuvalu Broadcasting last night on our behalf. He didn't mince his words about what exactly he wants Australia and the rest of the world to do.
2: For us, it's not a financial conversation or an economic conversation. It's a matter of survivability for us. So we cannot wait until they sort out the economic situation.
1: While he's happy that the people are coming here, that there are 52 delegations from across the world, including only 5 world leaders, will come to Funafuti and see things for himself.
0: Australia's Energy Minister Chris Bowen has announced a new funding package for renewable energy in the Pacific, saying it will bolster the region's energy sovereignty.
3: Some Pacific countries spend 25% of their GDP on diesel, 25%. That's terrible for emissions, it's terrible for respiratory health, and it's terrible for the economy.
0: Fiji's Prime Minister Sitiveni Rambuka has set December 9th for a referendum on sweeping constitutional reforms. The proposed reforms, which include scrapping immunity that shields those involved in military coups from prosecution, will still have to pass a third reading in Parliament before they can go to a referendum. Mr. Rambuka says it'll be up to the people to decide on whether or not they accept changes to the constitution.
4: When 9 December comes, the decision will be yours. Exercise your democratic right. Make your choice. Let your voice be heard.
0: Meanwhile, Fiji's former Deputy Prime Minister Biman Prasad says although he voted in favour of a constitutional amendment, he doesn't support the bill in its current form. Professor Prasad is the leader of the National Federation Party and says more changes are needed as the bill goes before a joint parliamentary committee. He says the committee will deliberate over the next 30 days as it considers changes and public input of draft constitution text.
5: Not all that is included in the draft, not all the clauses that are there, means that we necessarily agree with it. All those will be matters of negotiation, consultation, and coming to an agreement before that bill comes for the third reading in Parliament.
0: Brazil's electoral authority says the presidential election will go to a second round after no candidate managed to attain a majority vote. Jono Wakely has more.
6: Senator Flavio Bolsonaro is now set to face President Luiz Inácio Lula da Silva in a runoff presidential election later this month. With almost all the ballots counted, the right-wing Senator Bolsonaro, who was also the son of the previous president, Jair Bolsonaro, took home more than 47% of the vote, compared to the incumbent president, who got just under 45%. They've both beaten out a field of 12 candidates, the remainder of which trailed far behind the two frontrunners. A victory for Senator Bolsonaro would extend a wave of wins across Latin America by right-wing candidates aligned with U.S. President Donald Trump, while President Lula's re-election would create a headache for Washington, which has clashed with his government over trade and security.
0: Oil prices have climbed after Yemen's Houthis announced they had launched strikes at sites belonging to Saudi Arabia's top oil exporter over the weekend. The Iran-backed group says they targeted Aramco sites in Riyadh and the Huraiz area. Meanwhile, the internationally recognized government in Yemen says it's starting a military operation to take back all of the territory held by the Houthis. But security sources say the group has encircled the city of Taiz. This man in Taiz says he's preparing to defend the city.
7: We will defeat and crush anyone who enters the city. It's a centre of culture and learning. This is a message to the Houthis. We will not allow you to advance a single inch into the city.
0: And Sydney Roosters NRL coach Trent Robinson has heaped praise on departing winger Mark Nwanganita-Wase after helping fire the tricolours to their first NRL premiership since 2019. It was his last NRL game before he returns to rugby union, with the Roosters defeating Newcastle 19-18 in the grand final. ABC.

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4: Yes, hello, palava, everyone, for another week right across the Pacific. This is On the Record here on ABC Radio Australia. My name is Josefina Fuomoli, and if this is your first time tapping in with the show, this is where you get to know some more about our wonderful, diverse range of superstars who are carrying their culture forward in the music, making some incredible new music as well, and taking it to new audiences, not just around the islands, but even beyond. Today's show is coming to you from the lands of the Wurundjeri Woiwurrung people of the Kulin Nation here in Naarm, Melbourne. And as always, before each show, we acknowledge our traditional custodians and send our love and respect to elders past and present. Of course, a big shout out to any of our First Nations family who might be tuning in today, either via the ABC Pacific website, the ABC Listen app, or in digital radio. We're so stoked to have you with us. Now, today is another huge week for On the Record because I am joined by a voice that is so big, that is so soulful. It's a voice that you've heard many, many times across this radio station. She is the diva. She is the moment. I am talking about the beautiful Marina Davis.

0: Yes, the beautiful Marina Davis. I'm so happy that I've got her with us today because we are celebrating quite an achievement. Not only will we be diving into this woman's catalogue, but we are celebrating a number one record. Marina Davis, my girl, number one. Congratulations.
1: Thank you, sis. I'm so excited. You know, like, it's just always been my mission to show my girls. I've got four kids, you know, 24, 22, 20 and 17, and I'm 46. And who has a number one hit at 46?
0: That's what I'm saying.
1: Unless you're Engelbert Humperdinck. Do you know what I mean? So, you know.
0: Period.
1: And to have it on a secular chart as well, not a Pacific Island chart, not a Christian chart. It was just really incredible to show my girls you're capable of more than you ever could dream of. So what an honor.
0: We love it. We love it. Well, for all of our audiences out there who might be like, oh, this song sounds a bit juicy. What is the sound that gets Marina Davis to have the accolade of being the first Samoan woman to have a number one hit in Australia? I'm going to play it for you right now. It's called Tell Me. Really, really cool disco collab. Marina Davis on this one with Russell Small and Electric Disco. Let's get things started here and on the record. Let's celebrate here on ABC Radio Australia.

0: Yes, fun energy here on ABC Radio Australia. This one is on the record, chosen and delivered for you by my guest today, Marina Davis. That song you just heard is called Tell Me. It's a collab project between Russell Small and Electric Disco. But that voice, oh, that voice is unmistakable. Our diva, the first Samoan woman to have a number one hit in Australia. A big congratulations again. Glory be.
1: Glory to God. You know, yes. if not for God, and I think it's really easy to think that we could accomplish anything, but I think living a life of surrender to what God has called me to do in my life, I just surrender to what He wants, and He absolutely takes everything to a new height. And I'm so glad. I would have been glad if it was any Pacific Island woman, to be honest. And I'm the type that celebrates all of my peers and their accomplishments. But to have it be someone who's, you know, who's been in the industry for a while, what an honor. Thank you,
0: Lord. Totally. Let's run it back a little bit. Tell me a little bit about how you first became involved in this project, because I feel like your voice lends itself so naturally to this sort of music, but I was wondering how you first came together with the other artists here and how this song came to be.
1: Yeah, so Russell, I haven't actually met Russell personally, but he collaborates a lot with Jolyon Petch, who is Electric Disco. Jolyon and I have known each other for about 15, 17 years. Mm. And we've done a little bit of work together. A couple of years ago, he went number one with a remake of Thunder Only Happens When It's Raining. Right. So I can't remember what that song's called. Dreams.
0: Yes.
1: Dreams.
0: Fleetwood Mac.
1: Right?
0: Yes.
1: So, yeah. From Fleetwood Mac. But he had it remade with another artist and it went number one and he won 3 arias from it. So, you know, when he asked me to jump on this track, he'd already asked me to do other tracks and we'd actually already worked on a few other tracks previously. This one, you know, he was like, look, I knew when I had envisioned what I wanted it to sound like, I need Marina Davis on it. I need you on it. You've got the soul, you've got the, you know, the big notes and things like that. And I was just like, okay, cool. So I was like, okay, cool, you know, sort of thing. Cause he's a mate and he's just a really great person. And he has so much integrity and character and I love working with him. Absolutely talented. Then we went into the studio and we recorded it and I wasn't happy with my performance, to be honest.
0: Okay.
1: Because I felt like, you know, like I was given the song to learn over 2 weeks and I'm such a busy person and I travel a lot. So I felt like I hadn't learned it to the capacity that I could have. And so, you know, but Jolyon was able to take it away and do what he did with it. And it sounds amazing. I was actually really happy with how it turned out. So that's how it came out.
0: I mean, it's got such a timeless quality to it, you know, and I feel like, especially now, people want that in their music. They just want a vibe. They want to lose themselves a little bit. And I feel like this track, it does that so, so well. So I'm glad that we were able to start this one off on a high because, as I mentioned at the top of the show, your voice is one that I think a lot of our audiences will recognize. We play your music a lot on this station because we love it so much. But today, we're going to get to know that voice a little bit better, Marina. I mean, to a lot of our, especially our South Pacific audiences, our Samoan audiences, you mentioned Marina Davis and the hints just keep coming. You know what I mean? Oh. But I want to know where this journey started for you. Where does music first enter the Marina Davis sort of mythology, the story?
1: Right. Well, you know, I hope you've got a couple of hours.
0: Absolutely.
1: So it started from, I was born in Samoa in a little village called Te Fituala in Safata. And my grandmother used to have one of those, you know, voices that sounds like you're singing into a tin can. And she'd be like, you know, sort of thing. She was like that. And that's actual, like in our history, that's how our people used to sing. There's a word for it. I can't remember what it's called, but it's so beautiful. And so I grew up around music because my uncles could play piano. My mum is an incredible singer, but you know, they all come from that generation of Samoan church music, which was like, you know, sort of thing.

0: and it's so beautiful. But I grew up in South Auckland. You know, by the time I was, 6 years old, we were living in South Auckland, and our influences were SWV, and things like that. So, but my grandmother, when I was in Samoa, my mother actually used to go to Apia, because we used to live like in the Wop-Wops. My mum used to go to Apia for work, and during the week we'd bus to her, to see her. So my grandmother at 2, 3, 4 years old, she must have seen something in me. She must have heard something in my voice, because she would make me stand in front of everybody, in the bussy, while the bussy's going like this, sort of thing. It's not a steady journey. It's, you're
1: You're all over the
0: bouncing
1: place,
0: everywhere. And she's like, you have to sing in front of everybody. You know, whangalo leo, whangale leo. And I was just like, oh, okay. So she'd be like, use your gift. So I didn't know I had a gift. I'm 3 years old, sort of thing. So she's got me at the front, and I'm singing these songs, and apparently I have a big voice. And she's like, oh, that's my baby. That's my baby. So she really instilled really young in me the confidence to be able to sing any damn where,
1: Love
0: sort of
1: that.
0: thing. So, and I remember the first few times I was so afraid to sing in front of strangers, and she would say to me, that is not your job to worry about what they're thinking about you, like in Samoan,
1: Very,
0: as a
1: very good
0: 3 year old.
1: advice.
0: Yeah, it's not your job. Your job is to share your gift, right? So that's why now I can sing in front of sultans, kings, queens. I don't give a damn, because they're just humans who are probably broken on the inside with such a big crown on their head and need soothing from a gift like mine, sort of thing. And so now I know that my gift to myself and to others is to use my voice to be able to transfer the energy of love and the energy of goodness, whether it's reciprocal or not, right?
1: Period. Okay.
0: Yeah.
1: She's coming
0: So,
1: through with
0: and
1: a
0: then,
1: sermon. We love it.
0: because of the mothering and the grandmothering that I've had, and the auntieing that I've had, you know what I mean? My mum's sisters are just the type of women that are just like, what happened? Oh, no, that's not going to happen, sort of thing. So all the things that were meant to traumatize me, I've able to transmute them into something wonderful. And that's the power of love, in my opinion. I came
1: Absolutely.
0: to New Zealand. My mum put me in every talent quest. I was a I was earning $1,000 maybe, every talent quest that I won. And I won every talent quest there was, except for one, right? And I lost to a lady named Rosalind Clay. I'll never forget who
1: Damn,
0: I was. I
1: Rosalind.
0: was 12 years old. Rosalind is actually a really successful, beautiful artist now, as well. And she's just absolutely stunning. But I remember that one time I lost, and the competitive Scorpio that I am, I was like, I will never lose again, sort of thing. And I never lost again because of you, Rosalind. Thank you. So see what I mean? It should have traumatized me, but it
1: You
0: didn't.
1: flipped it, flipped it.
0: Yeah, switch it. There's a gift and a blessing in everything, every situation, no matter how awful it looks. So then when I was 15, 14, 15, I started singing with some girls called Lavina Williams and Maybelle
1: Course.
0: Amitonai, Marvielle. And I cannot even tell you the level of genius that these two are. If you listen to our R&B music today, Marvielle, we were forward thinkers then. The way we wrote, the way we did harmonies, we were powerful then. The market wasn't, the
1: Sure.
0: market in New Zealand
1: It was
0: could
1: catching
0: not
1: up.
0: take us anywhere. It's too small of a market to make money to do anything in, sort of thing. So like back then when there was no internet. So I'm 16, and we win this competition on TV One, which allows us to tour in Europe. And I'm 16, and my mother goes, go find your dream, like go for it. She didn't stop me. My 17-year-old, I will barely let her go to the bloody mailbox without keeping an eye on her. You know what I mean? Because I'm like, you're not. I don't know what's going to happen to you. So my mum had the courage to let me do what I needed to do to feel fulfilled in my calling. So by the time I was 18, I was already a full-on pop star and all of these things, and lived my dream. And I was just ready to become a mom. And I had met my ex-husband when I was 20 years old. By the time I was 21, I was pregnant, and thought and but I had already recorded, Ole Tāua Lunga. I'd recorded that whole album, and I was pregnant, and it came out, and it went

0: the number one straight away all over the world. And I just went, I'm pregnant. I can't do this. Yeah. You know, so that's the story behind it all.
1: Damn.
0: And then, you know, I've always dabbled in, like, you know, other genres of music, but the one that I'm most passionate about and that has also served to create my legacy has always been Samoan music.
1: I love it.
0: And I love it.
1: I love it.
0: I'll never stop doing it.
1: Well, this is why we're here for On the Record. We're diving into mm-hmm. these different musical chapters of our favorite yeah. artists' lives. I wanted to start with the classic, Ole Tau Lunga. I feel like I've heard this song in so many different countries on my travels, and it feels so warming, and it feels so lovely when I get to hear it, not even just in Australia, but like I've heard it in Europe, I've heard it in North America, I've heard it in Canada, and it really has that restorative quality to it, you know what I mean? Like when I hear it, it's like I could be... Well, at the time, I think I'm one of a very few number of Samoans in the club or in the venue. Soon as that song hits, it's like, whoosh, like we all come running out of nowhere. Everyone's hitting the floor and it's amazing. Tell me a little bit about the impact of this song for you now. Like when you first laid it down, did you realize the impact that this version was going to have?
0: Absolutely not. Yeah. No. I mean, you always wish, you always hope that it's going to be something. But imagine as the artist hearing your song in a Palangi event in Vietnam.
1: Yeah.
0: In Malaysia.
1: Yeah.
0: Do you know what I mean?
1: Crazy.
0: Like in the countries, they have no business hearing Ole Tau Lunga, okay? But for some reason, it resonates outside of our culture as well, and it's so beautiful. So a little backstory on Ole Tau Lunga,
1: yes,
0: okay?
1: Yes, please.
0: So I had just left Maviel because I felt like I was becoming someone in that group that I didn't like. I was entitled, narcissistic. Mm-hmm. The industry had turned me into this yes sure. person. I didn't have any people that were real in my life. And so unfortunately, I was like, in order to heal myself, I need to remove myself from this situation. Everybody thought I was Mormon, and I went on a Mormon mission. I was like, I was like, no, I just left for me, you know,
1: amazing.
0: To follow my relationship with God, which was hilarious at the time. So when I had left, I was literally like, you know, as naturally and honestly, I was like, oh shit, what am I going to do now? What am I going to do now? Like, I want to continue being a pop star, but not at the capacity of that. I want my background and my family has always been a heart of servanthood first, you know, sort of thing. I want to use my talent as a way to serve, you know, sort of thing, to bring, love and joy. And I know that sounds hippie. I don't care. My career was built on this stuff.
1: Yeah.
0: My career was built on, using music and words and harmonies to be able to bring harmony amongst, like, firstly within the person that's listening and or then with the people around them. So I don't care how people perceive that, because I am testament. My career is a testament. The longevity of it is a testament of the motivation and the absolute, intentional, purposeful ways that I have put my music together. It's had its longevity because of it. So I'm like, what am I going to do? What am I going to do? And I just felt in my heart like God was, you know, really like, yeah, you're kind of worrying about nothing. Surrender. And that's when I learned the art of surrender, because the suffering that I was going through in my mind, like, oh my God, I'm nobody now, I'm nothing, you know, that ego stuff that I was going through, you know, I needed to go through that to get past it and go, yeah, that's right. You're never going to get anywhere with that motivation of I want to be famous, I want to be rich, I want to be, it has to come from a place of I want to serve. So I just relaxed into it and was like, if I never ever sing another track again, yeah. I love you, Lord. I love my life. I love my family. I'm going to give my all through my talent in other ways if I never ever make it on another stage.
1: I love
0: that surrender to just the love and the goodness of what I do, not the outcome of what I do, changed my whole life. Literally within 2 weeks, I get a phone call from Sam Tuunga, who was the producer for Jamor Jam at mm-hmm. the time. And he says to me, "Is this, what are you doing now?" I was just like, and I'm sweeping a floor because I'm a youth worker. I was like, I want to be a youth worker. I'm sweeping a floor of one of the dorms. And I'm like, I'm just hanging out with some friends, you know, really. But I just lied through my teeth. And he was like, hey, I've got a couple of tracks that I think you'd be really good on. Do you want to come down to the studio and have a listen? And I was just like, yeah. And then he goes, they're inside.

0: Samoan, and I was like, I don't know how to speak Samoan. I went into record Ole Tawalunga not knowing how to speak Samoan. I was like, ioi, leai, that's it. That's the extent of my Samoan language. So I'm getting in there, and I lie through my teeth. I'm like, he's like, oh, you didn't speak Samoan? And I was like, no, I can. I can speak fluent. I'm fluent as, like this. I was just joking. So I get to the studio, and you know, he's like, this is the song, these are the lyrics, he's written out the lyrics, and I'm like, no probs, no worries. And he you know, puts the headphones on, and I'm like, ole toaluga, ole afa oi umea uma, like this. And he's like, stop, like this. And I'm like, what? And he's like, no, seriously, like, you had to do it for real this time. And I'm like, oh yeah, okay, no worries, like this. And he's like, ole toaluga, ole afa oi uma uma, like this. You know, I had no idea.
1: Though, that sounds good though. Even that sounds good. That's a melody.
0: And I'm thinking, I'm amazing at this, you know. And he's like, you actually don't know how to speak Samoan. And I said, I know how to speak it. I just don't know how to read it and pronounce it as I read. Do you know what I mean? And he's like, okay. So he spent like maybe about an hour just going through every line. So we had to go through line by line and record line by line until I was comfortable with it. And after it, I just applied to it all the things that I wanted to hear myself, because I had never really listened to Samoan music beforehand. Other than what my mum played on Saturdays and Sundays, you know, sort of thing. And even then I was like, can we turn some next on? I want to hear Baby When We're Grand. You know, hey. I want to hear, you know what I mean? So, that's the story of that. And then they were like, well, let's just do a whole album and see what happens. And then when they released it, within 3 weeks, I was on a plane to Utah to do my first festival as the number one, you know, Samoan song at that moment. And I remember landing in Utah, and I think I was performing the next day, but I went for a walk around and I saw this three-year-old girl, and my song had been out for 2 to 3 weeks, okay? And I saw this four-year-old little girl on stage dancing to Ole Tawalunga, and I just sat there going, someone's dancing to my song. And I will tell you this, Sose, as God is my witness, after 2 years of traveling the world singing Ole Tawalunga, I had no idea what it meant. I had absolutely, like, honestly, please, everybody, don't stop being fans.
1: It's a safe space.
0: A little kid. I was 18, 19 years old, you know, 20 years old. I was a kid. I had no appreciation for our culture the way that I do now.
1: Sure.
0: So I'm like, oh, sheiks, like, everyone's using it as their dance, like for their weddings and everything, and people are sending me videos of them dancing to it. I wonder what it means. Mom, what does Ole Tawalunga mean? And she ended up explaining what the song means. And then after that, it took on so much more value to me. And then I became obsessed with the Samoan language, obsessed with Samoan music. Oh, girl. And then that's what started the obsession. So by the time I was 22, 23, I was like, I'm going to do this for the rest of my life. I love my culture so much, and made it a very intentional thing in my mind. I'm going to take Samoa to the world.
1: And here we are.
0: And here we are.
1: Man, this is why I do this show, to get stories like this out of my guests. Here for On the Record, let's get into some music. This one is classic. This is Marina Davis and Ole Tawalunga. Here on ABC Radio Australia, we'll be right back.

0: bringing it to you as she does here on the record. I've got the lady hanging out with us today. We're talking about musical memories and also just some key musical moments that have impacted her on what has been such a illustrious career. We are moving from one of your classics to a Samoan standard by a group that, if you know, if you grew up in Samoa, if you didn't grow up in Samoa, chances are the Five Stars have worked their way into your musical DNA. Where you've brought us Ele Alofa E. Marina, tell us about your relationship with this song in particular.
1: Sure, sure. So Ele Alofa E, you know, once we had recorded Ole Tawalunga, you know, Sam Tuunga said to me, well, why don't we record some other songs? Let's do an album. And she's like, oh my God, yes, you know. And then he gave me this song, Ele Alofa E, to learn. And his uncle is actually in the Five Stars, right? So the Tuunga brothers and the other members of Five Stars, when they heard my version, they loved it so much.
0: I love that.
1: And I thought, holy crap, like, who gets the opportunity to sit there with the authors of this song and have them give you feedback?
0: That's true. That's a rare thing.
1: How it made them feel to hear your version. And what was interesting, and this stayed with me to this day, was Alofa Tuunga said to me, you sing it like you wrote it.
0: Cool.
1: And I said, really? And he goes, yeah, sing the first verse. And I said, okay. He goes, see what I mean? It's like you wrote it. You know, they had asked to take me out to lunch. And when I went to lunch, I was thinking, oh my gosh, they're going to tell me off. No, all they did was sit there and go, you sound amazing. Encouraging a young artist, you know, and I was there with my manager at the time, and all they did was go, you're going to make it far, believe in yourself, go all the way. And I thought to myself, wow. And then they said, we actually wanted to meet with you because we wanted to hear you sing Sa'o Moe. We wrote the song. And then Sa'o Moe became a number one hit, right?
0: It keeps giving, man.
1: Yeah. And so when they gave me that song, the whaki was a little bit different. The tune was a little bit different, but they said, we want you to make it yours. We want you to hear, we want to hear it be yours, you know? So I released a version of it in like 2005, 2004, and then, 2002, sorry.

0: And then I re-released another version, a more modern version, which felt more like me because I was still finding myself as an artist.
1: Of course.
0: But by the time I'm 31, I know who the damn hell I am, you know, sort of thing. So I'm like, no, I'm going to redo it because it's such a beautiful song. And I also want to honor Alofa and the Five Stars by giving it my all. Whereas before I was trying to, you know, in the earlier version, I was trying to be perfect, sound perfect, but I want to sound vulnerable and broken because the song is about vulnerability and brokenness and the hurt of losing someone. But what's funny is that the original version is actually has actually done so well on its own, and people still prefer the original version to the better, to my what I, in my opinion, is the better revised version. So the reason why that song Elelofai is so important is because the actual authors took their time to reach out and say, we want to meet you, we want to give you a song, right? Now, what that did for me as a 20-year-old woman sitting amongst 40, you know, year old men who are looking at you like you are, you've brought value to their song, right? I wanted to honor that for the rest of my life. But what it also taught me is that as I get older, I have to pave a way for others.
1: I have to
0: open my arms and my heart to young artists and be able to go, you know, and you know, it's up to, I can introduce them to people, I can do that. And because, and the other thing that it showed me was the absolute integrity of these men to hear a version that they told me it sounds better than ours, right? And I'm like, oh heck no, no one can beat the Five Stars. There's just no way. But to hear them say that and not be threatened by a younger person's version.
1: A younger woman too.
0: Right. And a younger woman's success.
1: Yeah.
0: They could see I was going to be massive before I could see it because I doubted myself all the way. Even though my song was number one, I was like, now I have to come up with another number one. Like, let's go through that. And so for them not to be threatened by my success, I've taken that into and married it with what my parents and my grandmother taught me about that's, you know, being secure in yourself and your talent, what God has given you to do. It doesn't like diminish you to clap for someone else, you know.
1: Totally.
0: So I've taken that into, now I'm 46 and, you know, I coach so many clients, you know, I have a singing lessons business where I coach people how to absolutely master their voice within 20 sessions because I am a science geek and I love the science of singing and the skill of singing, and I marry them together to get people singing perfectly immediately. And because I've used the brain science to do it, because I'm a geek like that. So, you know, so the thing is that to be able to not only now help open doors for them and introduce them to the right people, I can also coach them to bring out the best and the mastery in their singing gift, which is like, ooh, heaven to me.
1: So
0: that's why Elelofai is a fundamental part of my career.
1: Let's get into it. Some classic Five Stars for your afternoon, chosen for you by Miss Marina Davis. Sink into this one, enjoy the rhythms, and when we come back, we've got more on the record for you.

0: Yes, you're listening to The Five Stars here on ABC Radio Australia. My name is Josefina. I'm hanging out with the icon that is Miss Marina Davis, a true generational talent who is joining me today to chat about some formative musical moments in her life and also some impactful artists that have left their mark on her too. Such a beautiful soul who I'm so grateful has spent her afternoon with us here on ABC Radio Australia, but has allowed herself to be so candid, my sis, in only the way that I could never ask of anyone. But I just know that this is why I like to create these spaces for people to feel comfortable, to feel supported, and to feel nurtured. So before we get into the last track for today, I just want to give you your flowers, first of all. We love you up here. Your music has been part of so many formative parts of my life. And just to see you going from strength to strength even now is so inspiring. So thank you.
1: Thank you.
0: Oh, and she's looking like a baddie too, I've got to say. Go follow her on social media. I've got all the links online on the ABC Pacific website. She's my goals. You know what I'm saying?
1: Yes, yes, yes. You know, and I think, but, you know, like the divorce, you know, is one of the best things. I mean, have you ever heard of divorce glow up?
0: Yeah, hell yeah, I have.
1: I was like, I'm going to

0: you, I'm gonna get gastric sleeve, girl. I'm gonna lose this weight.
1: Yeah.
0: I'm gonna go out in the streets, girl.
1: Yeah, the streets are ready. Girl, I've been there.
0: So now I suffer from severe baddie syndrome.
1: Yes. No. If there's one you're gonna have, it's that one. You know what I'm saying? Well, here on the record, it's been an absolute pleasure to have you with us, Marina. She's booked and busy, as she should be. But before she gets out of here, she's leaving us with one more track. We started with Marina's music. We're finishing with Marina's music today. It's called Dear Ex-Husband. Somewhat of a tribute as well as anything else, I think, anyway. Definitely another emotional point, I think, in your catalogue. For some final thoughts today, Marina, what does this song mean to you when you listen to it now?
0: Well, you know, I wrote it a few years ago, and I'd already been in the industry for about 20 to 30 years because I started singing professionally when I was, 14, well, 11, if you count, like, you know, all the, you know, because professionally just means that you got paid, doesn't mean you're any good. So I've been getting paid to sing since I was 11, so, and I'm 46 now. So, by that time, I'd already established my legacy in Samoan music, and I really wanted to lean into, because I believe that great leaders heal.
1: Mm.
0: Do you know what I mean? Mm-hmm. And I've always played somewhat of a leadership role in every organization I've worked with, and and I believe in the power of congruence, being congruent, being completely aligned with yourself before you even try to align yourself anywhere else. And so it's amazing to me when I started to share the song with people, they would be like, that's exactly what I'm going through. Oh my gosh, it touches them to the core. But I didn't want to write a divorce song that was about the hate or anything like that, because that's not who I am.
1: Yeah.
0: That's just not who I am. I will always find a way to create the path of least resistance and to joy.
1: Sure.
0: I don't want joy to be far away from me. You know, I am here, but I want to be there. I don't feel good about this situation. How do I get to where I'm completely sovereign? I don't want to be free. I don't want to be healed. I don't want to be resilient.
1: Yeah.
0: I want to be sovereign, where none of that trauma can affect me from this point forward, right? And unless I'm going to use it as a teaching point, you know, for others to help them to go back to their alignment and to their covenant with God, because this is the relationship that matters, this relationship. And I don't care what people say, you know, especially religious people who just been coming after me about my divorce. Work on your own damn self. That's all I got to say about that, okay? Because at the end of the day, I refuse to live in misery. I refuse to live in partial love. I refuse to live in anything that diminishes my power as a woman, and which also includes, you know, not being in a relationship that doesn't, create any sense of fulfillment.
1: Yeah.
0: Or any sense, other than, man, my God, he is an amazing man, but we just grow apart, mate.
1: Yeah, and that happens.
0: And there's nothing wrong with that.
1: No.
0: Like, if you just grow apart, you know, sort of thing, like, thank God there's no real trauma that happened with it where we were, you know, where our kids found us cheating on each other. Thank God. Like, there's no trauma associated with it. My kids are so emotionally intelligent. They dealt with it in a way that's like, you need to, like, because I've raised them to go down the path of least resistance to joy. You know, sort of thing. And it doesn't mean, oh, well, stuff what everybody else thinks. No, just means be honest and congruent with yourself and be brutally honest with what you want. Be brutally honest with how you go about it. And again, it's going to hurt some people. But I heard someone say, I was dating this guy and he was a bodybuilder. And he said to me, I said, man, you work so hard in the gym. Like, why do you do that? And he goes, well, I have to break the muscle. And I said, oh my gosh, like, how do you break the muscle? And he goes, I have to tear the muscle. And I said, well, then how do you repair it? And he goes, I don't work on repairing the muscle. Mm. I work on defining the muscle after I tear it.
1: Yeah.
0: So if I have to, like, if it takes me to tear something apart, to break it completely so that I can find a way to redefine it into the shape that I want it.
1: Yeah.
0: Wow. Ooh.
1: That's inside.
0: That
1: done
0: got me.
1: Yeah. You know what
0: I
1: mean?
0: I was like, wow, that's so powerful. So I knew, okay, I don't want to die miserable. I don't want to die alone. I want to find love that is fulfilling, that is beautiful.

0: I had gotten to the point where it was like he did absolutely nothing to me.
1: Yeah.
0: I allowed it all. I allowed it all. What you allow, the law of allowance is greater than the law of anything else, what we allow. So I got really curious about what my life would be like as a completely sovereign person, right? And I mean not letting any trauma from the past affect anything going forward. And I'm still practicing it because we are what we
1: Course.
0: practice. We are our patterns. I'm still practicing it. It's not a perfect process, but I don't owe anyone a perfect process, right? I don't owe any damn body a perfect process. I am, though, going to live a truthful process,
1: Yeah.
0: right? And so, and a lot of people aren't even brave enough to hold a mirror up to themselves to say, oh damn, what did I do to get here?
1: Sure.
0: So I realized I was in a marriage for 26 years because I did that to me. He
1: Yeah.
0: didn't do anything to me. He's a wonderful man. I allowed it, right? I allowed the whatever I allowed that made me unhappy. So I wanted to write a song, I wanted to build a castle from the rubbles of that love.
1: Yeah.
0: And because that love needs to be celebrated, and it needs to, like, what we had, because I was thinking, oh, it was all a lie. No, that when we were in it, that was not a lie. It was
1: Yeah.
0: all beautiful.
1: It was
0: And
1: real
0: he's such,
1: too.
0: and we talk every day still. Like me and my ex-husband, we're like this. Like
1: Yeah.
0: he's such a great man, and we're actually better friends. But now that we're, like not together, I had someone ask me the other day, when was the last time you felt the weight of the world? I was like, damn, my friends are deep,
1: True.
0: And I'm thinking, oh my gosh, I'm this highly intelligent being. I've actually never felt the weight of the world. Because the way I process things, I'm thinking I'm so intelligent. But this voice in my head said to me, well, someone had to be feeling the weight of the world. And then I rang my husband and I said, you made sure I never felt the weight of the world. You made sure I never felt the weight of the world. You should have seen the look on his face. Like, you get it. You got it, finally. We've been separated for years, and I just got it. The
1: Damn.
0: reason why there was neglect, was literally because the weight of the world was on his shoulders. He had to provide for a wife and who had high demands and four children
1: Yeah.
0: that he wanted the best for. You know what I mean? So things like that, and I wanted to anthemize, if
1: Yeah.
0: that's a word, anthemize. And I also wanted to showcase my writing skills. Like in Marvielle, we wrote all our songs. I can't write in Samoan. I tried. There's a so you know I've written some songs in the last few years and re released them in Samoan, and I know they don't make sense to a lot of people. It doesn't matter. I'm trying.
1: Sure.
0: I would rather try, than and fail than not. And so I just believe the way to excellence is to fail faster. Like, just do it as many times as you can, get it wrong, fail
1: I
0: faster.
1: agree.
0: I mean, if we look at the standard of this world and or the actual like highlights of how successful you are as numbers and likes and follows and things like that, I'm an actual failure. Like Marina Davis is an actual failure. I've released 60 songs, 11, 12 of them now have been hits. I'm sorry, 12 have been hits, but 49, 48 have been complete flops. So by this measure of success, I'm actually a failure, right?
1: Right.
0: No. So when I hear people, they're like, I'm just so scared to start this. I'm so scared to release them. I'm like, just shut up and do it. Release
1: Yeah.
0: it. Just do it, because you need to fail faster. I failed more than you. That's why I got so successful, was because I failed, and now my relationship with failure is totally different. And that's the same in relationships. I'm okay with dating a guy and realizing it's a mismatch.
1: Yeah. I get
0: I'm
1: that.
0: okay with it. I don't. I because and I and you know I was dating this beautiful man, and he said to me, "I just can't handle your success. You're like everywhere we go, people stop you and they want to take photos." And I'm like, "Cool. I don't need an explanation. You're not my person. You get out of the way, because I feel like the faster I get through them, the faster I get through these men, girl, I'm gonna find the
1: I'm glad that's not just a universe, it's a universal thing. That's a universal thing.
0: And women need to stop acting like that's a bad thing.
1: Yeah.
0: No, we have given our all to our husbands and our kids. Live your life, girl. Live your life and be truthful to yourself, and also do the work to become sovereign, which means being brutally honest with yourself about what you have done to you, not what someone else has done to you. And I think it's such a beautiful way to bring, the song Derek's Husband is a great way to bring spotlight on what a beautiful marriage looks like and what

0: feels like when it breaks apart. But then also at the end, there's a part like when it's like, you know, when you do find someone else, I hope she treats you bad. I hope you realise just how good you got it. You know what I mean?
1: Absolutely. Oh my gosh. Well, look, if you needed this sort of energy in your Monday afternoon, and I know that there are a lot of our sisters out there who do, who may, they've come across this interview and it's hit them at the most perfect of times. You are welcome, and you are seen, you are loved, and you are supported, my girls, and some of our guys out there too. Let's be real. This one is for you. Dear Ex-Husband by Marina Davis is going to take us out today. If you want to find out more about everything this woman is doing, I'm going to have links to the social media, to the singing lessons up online on the ABC Pacific website as well. I'll have links to everything you need up online. Make sure you go support Marina because you're going to be seeing her here, there, and everywhere. My goodness. Until then, though, Marina, my love, thank you so much for sharing more of your story with us here for On The Record. Big, big love to you, to the family as well. And we can't wait to see what comes next from you, my sister.
0: Thank you, my darling. It's been an honour. I love you so much and support you all the way. You are doing fabulous. Damn,
1: I mean,
0: girl.
1: Come on, standing on shoulders like yours, you know what I'm saying?
0: Damn, girl. Love it. Love
1: it. Thank you. We're trying, of course. Come back and join us same time next week here and On The Record. We're going to do it all again. In the meantime, take this music into your Monday afternoon. Tofa soy fua. We'll see you next

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ABC News with Sarah Amir. The pre-COP31 summit in Fiji and Tuvalu has been officially opened, with international delegations gathering to discuss climate matters in preparation for next month's COP31 in Turkey. Tuvalu's leader has welcomed visitors to his

0: country, as Lethe Movono explains.
1: Tuvaluan Prime Minister Fileti Teo spoke with Tuvalu Broadcasting last night on our behalf. He didn't mince his words about what exactly he wants Australia and the rest of the world to do.
2: For us, it's not a financial conversation or an economic conversation. It's a matter of survivability for us. So we cannot wait until they sort out the economic situation.
1: While he's happy that the people are coming here, that there are 52 delegations from across the world, including only 5 world leaders, will come to Funafuti and see things for himself.
0: Australia's Energy Minister Chris Bowen has announced a new funding package for renewable energy in the Pacific, saying it will bolster the region's energy sovereignty.
3: Some Pacific countries spend 25% of their GDP on diesel, 25%. That's terrible for emissions, it's terrible for respiratory health, and it's terrible for the economy.
0: Fiji's Prime Minister Sitiveni Rambuka has set December 9th for a referendum on sweeping constitutional reforms. The proposed reforms, which include scrapping immunity that shields those involved in military coups from prosecution, will still have to pass a third reading in Parliament before they can go to a referendum. Mr. Rambuka says it'll be up to the people to decide on whether or not they accept changes to the constitution.
4: When 9 December comes, the decision will be yours. Exercise your democratic right. Make your choice. Let your voice be heard.
0: Meanwhile, Fiji's former Deputy Prime Minister, Biman Prasad, says although he voted in favour of a constitutional amendment, he doesn't support the bill in its current form. Professor Prasad is the leader of the National Federation Party and says more changes are needed as the bill goes before a joint parliamentary committee. He says the committee will deliberate over the next 30 days as it considers changes and public input of draft constitution text.
5: Not all that is included in the draft, not all the clauses that are there, means that we necessarily agree with it. All those will be matters of negotiation, consultation, and coming to an agreement before that bill comes for the third reading in Parliament.
0: Brazil's electoral authority says the presidential election will go to a second round after no candidate managed to attain a majority vote. Jono Wakeley has more.
6: Senator Flavio Bolsonaro is now set to face President Luiz Inácio Lula da Silva in a runoff presidential election later this month. With almost all the ballots counted, the right-wing Senator Bolsonaro, who was also the son of the previous president, Jair Bolsonaro, took home more than 47% of the vote, compared to the incumbent president, who got just under 45%. They've both beaten out a field of 12 candidates, the remainder of which trailed far behind the two frontrunners. A victory for Senator Bolsonaro would extend a wave of wins across Latin America by right-wing candidates aligned with US President Donald Trump, while President Lula's re-election would create a headache for Washington, which has clashed with his government over trade and security.
0: Oil prices have climbed after Yemen's Houthis announced they had launched strikes at sites belonging to Saudi Arabia's top oil exporter over the weekend. The Iran-backed group says they targeted Aramco sites in Riyadh and the Huraiz area. Meanwhile, the internationally recognized government in Yemen says it's starting a military operation to take back all of the territory held by the Houthis. But security sources say the group has encircled the city of Taiz. This man in Taiz says he's preparing to defend the city.
7: We will defeat and crush anyone who enters the city. It's a center of culture and learning. This is a message to the Houthis. We will not allow you to advance a single inch into the city.
0: And Sydney Roosters NRL coach Trent Robinson has heaped praise on departing winger Mark Nwanganita-Wase after helping fire the tricolours to their first NRL premiership since 2019. It was his last NRL game before he returns to rugby union, with the Roosters defeating Newcastle 19-18 in the grand final. ABC News.
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0: The best place for Pacifica footy news and stories in the rugby league and rugby union world. It is a time to be a red, white and blue fan
1: here for Wakefield.
0: In Australia, Wakefield. And in England for the Wakefield Trinity and the Sydney Roosters. My name is Tinito Aruna and alongside me each week is my co-e Sammy Wykes. Sammy, what a weekend.
1: What a weekend.
0: Of rugby league. And was there rugby union on the weekend? I didn't feel like there was.
1: You know what? You know, that weekend, I wasn't a rugby union person. I was all rugby league. But what about that? This is our grand final special show. We're going to cover the NRLW grand final. The Roosters in that game, too good. Too good. The Broncos, I felt like they were still in the sheds or still in Brisbane for that one. And then we've got the NRL grand final, the Roosters versus the Knights. It was unbelievable, that game, and just seeing the grit of the Newcastle Knights, but also the clinical performance from the Roosters. We have a special one planned here.
0: Not only do we have that, we've also got the Papua New Guinea juniors.
1: The junior Kumuls creating history.
0: By beating the Australian schoolboys on the weekend. And we've got a special guest, Joey Grimer. He's been on our show a couple times, but he has played a big role in the success of the junior Kumuls. So
1: we've got him
0: joining us today on Nation 40. So stay tuned.
1: Make sure you stay tuned because the emotion is going to be pouring out of Joey Grimer. And seeing the photo of him jumping on one of the trainers after the game, mate, he's only about 2 foot tall. And he leapt about 6 foot in the air to jump and celebrate the victory of the junior Kumul. So we're going to have that. We have a special one planned.
0: And not only did the Sydney Roosters win the NRL, they also won the NRLW. So we've got more. We've got more for everyone. We've got Kiana Takarangi joining us as she was on the sidelines calling for ABC Sport, the NRLW grand final. And we'll touch on her experience and, you know, what was that atmosphere like at the NRLW Grand Final where the Sydney Roosters beat the Brisbane Broncos? So let's rip straight into the show.
2: Hello, everyone. This is Keith Peters here, and you're listening to Nation Footy.
1: All right, T, Grand Final. Let's kick it off. Roosters 19, Knights 18. What a game it was. You were there right from the get-go. What was the atmosphere like walking in there with your dad? He's a proud Roosters man as well, isn't he?
0: Yes, yeah, since 2011, the year I made my debut. I think he was a Canberra Raiders fan from memory growing up. My old man was a Canberra Raiders fan. But, yeah, I got a couple tickets from me and my dad. And it was a special moment because I know how passionate my dad is. And he had the Roosters flag outside his truck, he had his jersey on, and I got to take him down to the game. Now, I work for the RLPA, so I represent the Newcastle Knights, so I kind of have to sit on the fence. But
1: as their player operations person.
0: Well, just being respectful as their, I'm their player operations.
1: Yeah, this is Newcastle's one. Yep.
0: So I send them a lot of love and a lot of luck before this game, but then when they come up against my Sydney Roosters, I'm like, oh man, this is probably the one day that I'm just going to have to cheer on the boys. But look, the atmosphere was unbelievable. I will say it was, it exceeded my expectations in regards to, all the noise around the pregame show and, is there going to be an atmosphere that will set you up to enjoy the game? But it started with the acknowledgement of the retirement class for 2026. Now, I think it's very important that, whoever serves our game, that they get acknowledged when they do depart there and move on to their next journey. And we had a number of players that, that were acknowledged before we went into the pregame show.
1: Man, it was cool to see the Rapunas up there, Jordan and his sister up on stage. That would have been a special moment for them. I saw Conrad Haru as well. He's wearing his tupenu and ta'ovala, so he's wearing his traditional Tongan attire. But it is a very special moment for the players, and I feel like rugby league do that really well, really acknowledge the players that have given service to the game, because if it's a tough game. We look at Nathan Cleary being wheelchaired out of hospital with two broken legs.
0: Yeah.
1: Yeah, that's what you're giving your body to. That's what you're putting your body on the line for. And then just a special acknowledgement like that on one of the biggest days of the year for the NRL. Oh, yeah, a special shout-out to the NRL for doing that.
0: Yeah, also Tui Kamikamitha.
1: Yes.
0: And Daniel Saifiti, yep, who had to medically retire. Sometimes when players medically retire or it doesn't work out that the way that they wanted to end the game, it's just a special piece because sometimes these players, go away from the game with a sour thought.
1: Mm.
0: But now they get to make peace and have that proper

0: acknowledgement.
1: A little bit of closure there.
0: So Daniel Safiti, Tui Kamikamitha, even players that have gone to England like Conrad Harrell, George Taufua. Remember Georgie, the way that... He got
1: coming off his wing and folding people.
0: He got caught up in the when they announced the players, and people were cheering, and they got to jump on the back of the ute and do the lap of honour as well. Adam Reynolds probably got the loudest one.
1: Yeah.
0: You think of the amount of games that he's played, but also the success that he's had. He deserves that loud cheer. Also, Talisha was also...
1: Talisha Harden, shout out to Shelley Long's partner, Talisha. Long servant for the Cowboys. And, it was great to see her with the send-off that she deserves as well.
0: And then we move on to the pre-game show. And there's all this noise leading into the game around, did the NRL bring someone in to perform? And I will say that after it finished, me and my friend... we looked at each other and we're like, that was probably the best show that we've seen at an NRL pregame show. So I had no idea who the singers were, but they made it feel like the whole stadium was like a karaoke show. When you walked into the gates, you received this little wristband with a little thing on it, and it was a light.
1: Yeah.
0: And I was like, what are these for? And they're like, oh, you'll see. And then when you put them on around your wrist, when they started singing, and then Jai and Nathan done the lap of honour, the lights, it went dark, and then the lights started to go off. So everyone raised their wrist, and it was just this beautiful moment where, and we've seen it a number of times with Dry Arrow this year and the South Sydney Rabbitohs and the NRL on bringing the game together.
1: Mm.
0: And it just felt like this energy where everyone came together to support and show love to both Dry and Nathan, but also as a game and as a whole. So it was really nice to, acknowledge and see them do their lap of honour, and just have that spirit of bringing everyone together. But then there was a show where the singers sang these bangers where everyone was just singing along. And we were like, the hands were up in the air, we're grabbing one another, singing along with to the tracks. And it was just set up nicely to a great game that was played not long after.
1: I'm sure you would have been miming the words because you had no idea who the singers were. So, but anyway, let's get to the...
0: Then they go into the announcement of the team. So each player up on the screen, and then there's 80,000 fans that are just screaming as the players get announced through each team. It was such a special and cool moment.
1: All right, now let's go into the game. The game itself. Like, if we go back to our Friday show, I felt like you really picked it apart and everything that I was watching was coming to fruition. So we'll go to that first try, Francis Manuleliua. He runs that hard, unders line, and you spoke about the edge back rowers running that line. I thought he was going to get to the inside shoulder of the half, but he actually got through to the inside shoulder of Siwa Wong there and scored the opening try for the Knights. So how did you see that one unfold, and what was the crowd like when the Knights go through and score the first try for the game?
0: Yeah, look, it was a strange one because the Roosters had all the momentum.
1: Yep.
0: Right off the kickoff, Roosters were getting down the other end, and then they defended with such great line speed there. The Knights couldn't get out of their own end. And the Knights tried moving the ball to the right. But in that movement, usually you find space or usually you find metres. Man, they only made about 30 metres in that very first set. And every set that they had, I think the most metres that they would make was around 30. So they would be kicking out of their own 40 metres, which meant Daniel Tupou or James Tedesco would catch it on the four and they'd be sprinting back, getting tackled on their 40-metre line. But then the concerning thing as a Roosters fan was that when Newcastle Knights finally got that first opportunity to attack that try line, they scored points through Francis Manuleliua, and he went untouched. Now, when you look back at that play, it was a great carry to set up on that far post, that right side far post. But what the Newcastle Knights done, they put all three middles down the one side, then they took their whole spine downside, which meant they had three players down that short side. So as defensively, the Roosters only had six. They had four down the other side, but then they were coming up against eight attackers.
1: Yeah.
0: Now, when you watch the play unfold, the middle goes the ball, throws the ball out the back. And then as you watch Siwa Wong's eyes, he's watching the ball. He's actually not looking up because he's thinking there's not as many people as there should be. So he's watching the ball, gets to the half. And then, to the middle, then it goes out the back to the half. And then as he just turns to go and help from the inside, he looks up, and then that change of angle

0: Francis Manulele
1: was. It was so sharp, that angle.
0: Right inside his shoulder, and he couldn't even touch him. And because his body weight was leaning outwards, he just ran this nice underline down inside shoulder. The one number one principle in defense is never give your inside shoulder.
1: Yeah, and he's
0: unfortunately
1: done that.
0: He got caught just by leaning out too much, and then he's gone in untouched, Francis.
1: Let's have a listen to that try.
2: 30 metres out from the goal line. Now it's Cant. Goes right Smith. Turns it in McEwen. Jermaine McEwen is slammed to the deck. 22 out from the Roosters goal line. Now played to Cant. Centre field left Croker away to Sharp. Then a short ball to Manulele'ua. Dragged through a massive hole. And Francis Manulele'ua celebrates the first try of the grand final. What a moment for him. 16 minutes gone. The crowd is unbelievably loud.
0: Less than 10 minutes later. Now, there was... I thought they were going to go to Mark Nawanganitawase's side, the kicking game, and just keep trying to pepper because of
1: Friday.
0: That mismatch from Greg Marju. So less than 10 minutes later, they chip it over down his side. Mark catches it, goes to put the ball down. It gets denied. And then, not long after, they go back again. But this time, Kalen Ponga picks up the scraps and then runs down about 90 metres to score that try. But the special thing about this play is that they make a break. Roosters make a half break down the left side. Kalen Ponga, he has to cover the tackle, gets involved. He finds himself at first marker. He gets up and talks to the touch judge on the other sideline. As he plays the ball, he leaves one marker. So he's at the first marker. He's like, I've got to go back to position. He starts trailing, making his way back to the other side of the field. As Mark goes up for the ball, it gets dropped down onto the ground. Guess who's the first person on the other side? Kalen Ponga.
1: Kalen going length.
0: Picks it up and goes the length. Just a crazy scene where you're thinking, man, Roos has got all this possession and now the Knights are up 12-0.
1: And again, that's exactly what you said on Friday around hard work. What does hard work look like? Playing off the ball, your efforts off the ground to put yourself in the picture to make a big play. And that disallowed try from Mark Nawanganitawase when he puts it, that's Kalen Ponga again, just giving him
0: that little
1: bit of a nudge for him to dislodge that ball. I thought, man, if Newcastle won that game, he was 100% Clive Churchill
0: for
1: but,
0: sure.
1: But impressive.
0: Now, a few minutes before halftime, guess where they go? They go back to Greg Marju's side, back to Mark Nawanganitawase. And then just as it was Rob Toyo goes up for the ball, bats it back. But just the master control of that ball that Mark has, he has the awareness to grab it with one foot. Oh, that didn't work. I'll grab it with the next foot. And then it goes through. And then he chases, catches it, and scores just before halftime. But I don't think people realise the importance of that try. Going into halftime, 12-6 instead of 12-0.
1: We say that a lot. The team that scores just before halftime, on halftime, doesn't matter what the scoreline. You could be down by 26 points or whatever. But if you score on halftime, that's a massive confidence booster going into the Sheds. As you said, instead of being 12-0 down, it's 12-6 with momentum. And Mark scoring that try, I thought, like, the amount of times probably people would have dived on or knocked it on. But you see, man, again, the self-awareness, you go, I'm just going to put on the toe here, soccer skills. Thank you. I'm scoring this one.
0: Well, you think of the Newcastle Knights. They've defended their heart out. They've played so brave, relentless. And then they still go into halftime 12-6. And then, like, if they're up 12-0, energy's up. But then there's just that slight difference of
1: release,
0: like, man, we let them in. Then Roosters, they're going in, oh, we've got these guys. We got them on the ropes. Just keep the foot down. Points will come. But if they went in 12-0, they're like, bro, how are we going to score points? And to the Roosters' credit, they stuck to the game plan. They stuck to, not going away from their game plan and trying to do anything different that would go outside, which may cause errors. So in the 32nd minute, they score another try through Billy Smith. But I want to give a shout out to Spencer Lenu. The way that he came on the field and the impact that he had just through his leg speed, that ball carry running through the ball, the contact, the way that he could bump, create space, get a quick play of the ball, leave players on the ground. That changed momentum for the Roosters to get on that front foot, because once the Roosters did get attacking positions, it just felt like they were going too sideways.
1: Yeah, he's the one that straightened it up.
0: He was someone that could straighten it up and just cause defensive, cause the havoc in the defense where they can't get their line quite set where they could solve that those shift plays.
1: Spencer Lenu's performance off the bench, even though I felt like it was maybe only 15 minutes maybe that he got in total, but every minute he made those minutes count. And that tackle that he put on Dom Young to dislodge the ball, again, that was off the back of the Roosters probably giving up some momentum. He makes another big play, he gets momentum back, and I thought he was outstanding with the time that he had on the field.
0: So they're at 12-all, they get a penalty, 14-12, then Mark again, he scores another try, one-on-one with, it was a shift play, and one-on-one with Mark.
1: He was always scoring that.
0: There was too much, no one stopping
1: no
0: Mark
1: one's
0: that
1: stopping
0: close
1: him there.
0: With that much
1: too
0: space.
1: Too big, too strong,
0: a little
1: footwork.
0: Goosey, scores it down the sideline, they're up 18-12, and then DCE kicks a field goal, 19-12. 3 minutes to go. Knights don't give up. They go down swinging. They score a try through Greg Marju. It was a nice flick pass. They ran it on the last. Jermaine McEwen passes it back, gets it out to Greg Marju. He scores a try. And then the Roosters manage to hold on to that one-point lead for the last 3 minutes and win the 2026 Premiership.
1: When I look at this game as a whole, I thought, like, for the Roosters, that was clinical, they were composed. It was like a genuine team effort. Like, no one had to play out of their skin or do anything out of the ordinary. Everyone just did their job, and they just did it really well. And then for the Knights, it was all grit. It was all heart, and they just never went away. So do you think Saifiti, do you think if he plays, do you reckon that helps their middle out to be able to combine, you know, what they've got with a bit more, like, steel and direction in the middle? Because it seemed like their flares, what got them, kept them in that game. You know, that flick ball was unbelievable. The edges were unbelievable. But maybe the middle was where they were missing compared to, say, the Roosters.
0: Newcastle Knights were missing their starting nine, Phoenix Crossland.
1: True, true.
0: They were also missing their starting six or seven, starting seven, Dylan Brown. The Knights, man, they couldn't be. The town couldn't be more proud of the team that played last night. You know, they got after it. They were brave. They were relentless. They were committed to playing for one another, but also committed to playing for the town of Newcastle. I think there has to be a lot of credit that goes to Justin Holbrook and to Kalen Ponga, his leadership. They can really, once they reflect and, you know, their emotions come down, they'll be able to reflect on the season, but also last night's game. And, you know, they can take a bow because what a performance from the Newcastle Knights.
1: I absolutely loved it, man. There's a way you can lose footy games and be really disappointed, but there's a way where you can, even though you lost the game, you can be really proud of the effort. And that's Newcastle to a T. They should be very proud from where they've come from to be able to become within 1 point, 2 points of winning that game.
0: James Tedesco, unreal, a real captain's knock, over 380 yep. metres. He deserved the Clive Churchill medal. We mentioned Mark Nawanganitawase, but we will touch on him very shortly. I want to get back to him. But
1: yep.
0: Nafahu White, I thought he was the alpha in the middle. He was that he was that dog in that middle. 49 minutes, he played 49 in the middle, 28 tackles, 190 metres. I mentioned Spencer Lenu. He was another one that, you know, really caused the chaos off the bench. But if I was to pick someone who I thought was unreal, and someone who was, if you could watch closely on his movements and the way that he played last night, for the inexperience that he has, Selesi Fouketi, was unbelievable on that left edge. 80 minutes on as a forward, he had 15 runs over 117 meters, 38 tackles. But he was everywhere. And to play 80 minutes in a grand final as a forward, you have to be fit. You have to be conditioned. And you know, I think that someone like Selesi Fouketi, he definitely deserves his flowers after that game.
1: Man, you're not wrong. He's got big hips and legs. And again, Tonga's going to be stoked to have him come World Cup time. But I just one other thing just on how remarkable probably this result was. I'm not sure if you saw one of the stats because you were at the game. You know, the Roosters had 47 play the balls inside the attack in 20 metres compared to Newcastle's 4.
0: It felt like that. It did feel like that. That's why Roosters, that's why I was scratching my head.
1: The game should have been by 50.
0: They were losing, yeah. So it just goes to show the relentlessness that the Newcastle Knights defended, like the way that they defended. They were just

0: turning up for one another.
1: All right, perfect. Well, so, now let's go to Mark Nwanganitawase.
2: Hi, my name is Faith Nathan, and I'm listening to Ignesian Footy.
1: T, we've mentioned his name a couple of times, but I just want to go into a bit more detail with him. Mark Nwanganitawase, he is an absolute freak of an athlete. And when I think about his journey to rugby league, only two seasons. And then some of the stages that he's played on, he's played in a Rugby Union World Cup. He's played at the Olympic Games for Aussie Sevens, Rugby League Ashes Series over England, New South Wales State of Origin winner, now an NRL Grand Final champion, and he scores a couple of tries just to cap it off in two seasons. Like, has he exceeded everyone's expectation in rugby league?
0: As a rugby league man, yeah. Yes, far beyond our expectations. I think the way that he's entered this game and he's reached a level where, you know, not many get to go to, and that's in the space of two years. We're seeing a lot of players from league go to union and then come back to league, but I don't think we have seen a union player come to league and have the impact that he has. You know, last night's performance, two tries, over 110 metres, just the master of the ball as well. And we've seen him grow, and I think the way that Trent Robinson's worked with him as a winger in the game of rugby league, we've seen him do the hard stuff as well.
1: Yep.
0: And so he's growing in that position. The thing I love about Marky, he's a great human being as well.
1: He's a big kid, eh?
0: The way that he carries himself, his character, he's a big kid.
1: Yeah.
0: So I think no matter where he goes in this world, he doesn't take life too serious. He doesn't get trapped in this superstar bubble. He's just a great human being.
1: Yeah, from my dealings with Mark when I was at the Tars with him, like, he was doing that. But NRL and the Roosters are giving him the platform to be able to, like, I think, have a greater reach. And I think every game that he just got more and more confident with, actually knowing that his skill set, man, I can make a difference here from the wing. He's just, I want to say that Israel Folau and probably Sonny Bill Williams for me were the best cross-code dual internationals. I think I'm going to have to say Mark probably is probably the number one for me now.
0: The difference with them was that Sonny Bill and Israel started in league and then went to union.
1: Yeah.
0: Whereas Mark come the other way around, and very rarely, I don't think we've ever seen it or we will ever see it again, where a player from rugby union comes to league and has this kind of impact. When you've got the boss of the NRL, Peter Vlandis, wanting you to come back and stay in the NRL, and you've got everyone in our game saying, we are going to miss you, it means that he means the real deal.
1: Absolutely, yeah. And to be honest, it's not the last you're going to see of him. I wholeheartedly believe that he's going to do his two-year stint in Japan and come back to the Roosters. That's just my gut feeling. I know people are talking him up, saying that he's going to play for the Wallabies in the World Cup next year. Again, I'm not convinced that he actually probably wants to.
0: Or needs to.
1: I just think the way that he probably left rugby union, I probably felt that he was undervalued from a price point of his contracting. Probably they just didn't realise his true potential, and now he's gone over to rugby league. I think he's just got the upper hand to do what he wants. He could go play for Italy if he wants. He could play for Fiji if he wants to. You just never know. But Mark will do Mark, and man, I think he's going to... Oh, he's only 26.
0: And if you want to hear an interview on Ignesian Footy with Mark Nwanganitawase, search Ignesian Footy wherever you get your podcast.
1: And then there it is. But finally, T, I just want yourself to thank the rugby union community on behalf of the Roosters for helping the Roosters get the victory, because you had Mark Nwanganitawase, two tries, Michael Checker, assistant coach, rugby union. Can you please just say, mate, our code makes rugby league better. Are you willing to say that?
0: So thank rugby union for the success
1: yes.
0: of the Roosters.
1: Michael
0: you
1: Checker,
0: are dreaming.
1: Mark Nwanganitawase.
0: You're trying to scrape the bowl now. When's the union update? When's the ad break? Come on.
1: We'll get it later, my friend. But I think that wraps us up there. And sorry,
0: NRL. We're going to Kiana Takarangi.
1: We're going to go to Kiana Takarangi for more NRLW news and wrap up that grand final as well.
3: Kia ora, I'm Ashley Masters and you're listening to Ignesian Footy.
0: Yes, and joining us, our Cook Island captain, Kiana Takarangi. She was also at the game last night calling the NRLW Grand Final. Kiana, what a performance there was for the Sydney Roosters, defeating the Brisbane Broncos, but that's such on the atmosphere. What was the atmosphere like on the grounds?
4: Yeah, it was unreal out there at a core stadium.

0: There are heaps of fans already in there for the girls' game, which is always great. That's the one thing I like about having the girls and the men's game on the same day. There was, I think, 47,000 for the girls. So the stadium was buzzing. I was super happy because I was backing the Roosters, but I think overall it was a little bit disappointing. The Broncos weren't in the game at all. So a really dominant performance by the Roosters to get the win.
1: Yeah, we'll definitely touch on the game in a second, but I really loved your attire for that game, showcasing your support for your good friend Corbin Baxter at fullback. To be there for that game, her last game, and knowing that she goes out the champion that she is, how was that for you, calling that game, obviously doing your job, but also just as a close friend watching her?
0: Yeah, it was so special. A little bit of a surreal feeling to, know that that was her last time out on the NRLW field. But I was so happy to see her come away with a win, and it was a really nice moment having her family all there in the stands. Her two boys coming out on the field at the end of the game to celebrate with her. But so well deserved. She's done everything in the game, and she's struggled a little bit over the last couple of years coming back from her ACL injury. So for her to fight through and finish on a high is really special.
2: I did see from the sideline you were their personal cameraman, taking the photos for them. So great work. Not only did you call the
0: Thank
2: game,
0: you.
2: but also play the role behind the camera.
0: That's
2: Let's talk
0: it.
2: about the game. The Sydney Roosters, how clinical and dominant were they?
0: They were too good, and I feel like I say it every time I speak to you guys. They're just miles above every other team, it seems. And yesterday was, exactly that. The Broncos struggled to get in the game. They had a lot of early errors, which I think just rattled them. And I think the percentage of possession was like 27, 30% at halftime. So they never really gave themselves a chance to get into the game. But the Roosters were just too good. They made the most of all their opportunities, and I think it was 26-0, or yeah, 26-0 at the half, which is huge. So super impressive performance by the Roosters.
2: What do you think the difference was from this game to last year's grand final where Brisbane beat the Roosters?
0: Yeah, I think the Roosters didn't have Taryn Aitken last year. I think she was a big out for them. When she's in, she's very in control of that game. And I think her presence was definitely, she made a big impact on the game yesterday. I think the Broncos, they don't have the same team. They lost Mele Hufanga. They didn't have Gail, although they have Jessie Southwell this year. I just don't think they're as strong of a team as they have been in previous years. So a couple of changes there, but the Roosters were just, everyone was on yesterday, and you could see with the performance and the points that they put on.
2: Yeah, I felt like every second player was also named as the NRLW Daly M from the Roosters. I was just like, man, there's so
0: I
2: many
0: know.
2: Roosters
0: I think
2: players
0: there
2: out there.
0: was six of them.
2: Yeah,
0: Yeah,
2: there you go,
0: just
2: every
0: shows
2: second
0: how
2: one.
0: little player they
1: They all
0: have.
1: play well. And you mentioned Taryn Aitken. I thought her kicking game was outstanding. Some of those torpedo bombs that she was putting up, she put Tamika Upton under all sorts of pressure. But when I looked at the spine of the Broncos with Ali Brigginshaw, Southwell and Upton, that's probably the least amount of involvement I've ever seen them have. And it seemed like it only clicked right at the end when they finally got there together and they scored off the back of a setup there. But how did the Roosters nullify those three? Because it was a masterclass of dominating them, but I thought even with that, those three players would be able to stand up, but they just couldn't find a way in.
0: Yeah, absolutely. The Roosters did so well at shutting them down. I think they were really pressuring Jessie Southwell, and her first few involvements were errors, which is not what we're used to seeing from Jessie. So I think it kind of frustrated her early, and it kind of put her out of the game. And then for Tamika, at the half, she had only run the ball for 29 meters, which is
1: What?
0: huge. She's
1: Yeah.
0: usually about.
1: Unheard of, but yeah, couldn't do it. But that kicking game, as said of Aiken, is that something that's she's worked on over the years, or she always had that?
0: I think so. I think the girls' kicking game in general has definitely developed over the years. And I think Jocelyn Kelleher, she is Taryn's half partner. She was also very good with the Torpies. So probably the Broncos need to put a little bit more pressure on them, to be honest, to help out Tamika and Robbo, the back three. But again, I just think the Broncos were off. We're not used to seeing them have miscommunication at the back. And there was one time when they ran into each other, made an error. It wasn't like them. So a bit disappointing to see them, finish the season with a performance that we know that they can play a lot better.
1: Where do you feel like the Roosters NRLW side, like where are their improvements? Because I heard Nick Politis say at the end of the game that they've only lost 7 games in 5 years, the Roosters. Seriously, like they are so

0: so good at the moment.
1: Yeah, I also saw a post this morning that Nick Politis made a comment about them getting another sevens
0: Aussie
1: player
0: sevens
1: next
0: player.
1: year. Yeah, which is huge. So to be honest, I can't see them losing anytime soon. I think yeah, after yesterday's game, it was 30 wins in 31 games that they, consecutive wins. So it's going to be hard for the rest of the competition, to be honest, especially if they're getting more talent because their team's already stacked, like, completely. There's no one else who's going to even go close. Like for the grand final to be 30-6, it's scary for our game and for everyone else within it because yeah, if he thinks they're going to only get better, I don't think anyone else is going to get close.
2: Oh, well, as a Rooster man, I'm not too fussed about that, and it was great to see them win last night, 30 points to 6 over the Brisbane Broncos. The Roosters scoring 7 tries to the Broncos 1. But yourself, Kiana, any news on this weekend's game, ever when you take on the Tongan Women's International game?
1: Yes, not too much news. I know we get together on Wednesday, a couple of days prep,
0: Oh, heaps of prep.
2: Any good players?
0: That's what you want for a test match. A couple of
1: I
0: days
1: know,
0: prep.
1: I believe perfect prep. I think we have a really young squad coming into this game, which is exciting because I know that we're looking to develop for the next World Cup in 2028. So, yeah, don't know too much about it. Looking forward to getting in camp with the girls on Wednesday and we'll just be doing our best to beat those Tongan girls, but I know that they're looking pretty stacked, Samuel. I think you'll be very happy to know that.
0: Yeah, there's some talented ones in that side. I just saw Kapavalu there, one of the young girls from Mounties, is going to make her debut for the Tongan girls team. She's still, I think she just finished school this year, so she's an absolute champion. She plays 6 or 9, so I'm keen to see how she goes in that game.
1: Yeah.
2: Too easy,
1: Looking forward to
2: Kiana.
1: that.
2: Well, thank you very much for joining us here on Nisian Footy. As always, it's been a it's a pleasure having you, but we wish you all the best this weekend. And if you are in Sydney, Australia, head out to Western Sydney where you can watch the Cook Islands Women's International Team play the Tongan Women's International Team and watch Kiana beat the Tongan team. Let's go.
0: Please,
1: Let's go.
0: please.
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0: That was Kiana Takarangi with the wrap-up of the NRLW Grand Final. Now we're going to head over to Joe Grimer to talk about the famous victory for the junior PNG Kumu side. They got the victory over Australian Schoolboys.
4: Hey everyone, it's Dudley Dotto here from the Townsville Blackhawks, and you're listening to Nisian Footy.
0: Well, T, obviously we had the big GFs over the weekend, NRL, NRLW, but there was another big game over the weekend where history was made on the Saturday. We had the Junior Kumuls, PNG Kumuls, going up against the Australian Schoolboys, and they won 18 points to 10 in a historic victory, seeing the scenes and seeing their head coach, Joey Grimer, pouring out an emotion. And I loved it. And I thought I need to send him a message just to see if he'll be willing to come back on and talk about it. And he got back to me and he's with us right now with a big grin on his face. The man himself, Joey Grimer, mate. How are you feeling right now still, even though we're Monday, but the game was Saturday? How are you feeling?
5: Firstly, boys, thanks for having me on. It's a real honour to be with you two guys again. And how I feel, it hasn't really sunk in. I don't know how I feel to be, and I know that's really weird to say, but it's something that PNG and the people at PNG RFL and the academy have worked so hard for 3 or 4 years. So I'm really pleased for everyone in the organisation. It's a real tough one to answer, but I tell you what, I had the best night's sleep, and you're doing something right when Prime Minister, the Honourable James Marape, is sending you text messages and leaving you messages and so forth. I'm really humbled and flattered to be in this role.
2: That's amazing, man. It's a huge congratulations from us here at Nijin Footy. But how long has this journey been for you, being involved and getting to this point of success? When did it all first start?
5: Yeah, T, it's going back 3.5 years ago when I left my loved Parramatta Eels after 30 plus years. started there, and Andrew Hill was the CEO of the NRL Bid Academy, it was then, or the NRL Bid, because it was prior to us being recognised as the Chiefs. So Andrew Hill, with the CEO, Stanley Hondeen, and the chairman, Sanders Sago, came and they said, we need to get some people that understand how to run pathways and strategies and so forth. So started 3.5 years ago, and to acknowledge the 9 young men who have come through that academy pathways to play on Saturday. And equally, there were 11 girls in the junior Orchids as well. It's just showing that with good people and good systems, the rewards, and we're making hay while the sun shines, and it's coming to fruition, these plans from 3.5 years ago.
2: Yeah, 3.5 years of commitment, 3.5 years of you know, working abroad and working in PNG and flying in and out, 3.5 years of the energy that you've given back to the people of PNG.
0: 3.5 years for 80 minutes.
2: And talk us through the moment, that full-time whistle. How was your emotions then?
5: It was really, I have to be honest with you, I thought to myself, with about 7 minutes to go, we'd been in this situation 3 previous years. We were in front, we had the game, we had the momentum, and then one thing would just undo all the good work and just allowed Australia to come back in. So going through my head was, Elijah's out there, we need the ball in Elijah's hands, and he'll get us through. And not only did he get us through with the ball, he was the one that chased and ankle-tapped that player to go into touch on the one of the final plays. So there was a lot of emotion going on, but when they call that forward pass and that player offside from the kick, that's when I knew this is real, this is tangible. We've created history in beating Australia. Papua New Guinea, as you know, have never beaten Australia in a 13-a-side at any age group or any level. So, the emotions were raw. Ariga, our right edge winger, picked me up, and I didn't know what was going on. There was still 7 seconds to go, and everyone's jumping on the field. So I think the NRL will let us slide with that. I don't think we'll get any notices for that.
0: Okay, I hope not. I hope not. If you have any issues, we'll get our mate here to sort
5: Thanks,
0: it out
5: Seven.
0: For you.
5: All right. T will sort them out.
0: He'll sort them out. I want to take you back to the preparations leading into this game. You know, there's always this stuff around connection and theming. Even the Roosters, hearing how they took a bit of Bondi Beach, threw it on the field at Homebush there, just to get that. They're symbolising this is what it's about. You know, those small bits of detail. For you, leading into this game, what was that like for you prepping the boys to be able to create that belief, knowing that you've been there 3 times, to be able to then have that resilience, grit, to be able to get the job done this time around?
5: Yeah, that was the key. When I brought the staff in, when we identified who the staff, we spoke about how the preparation is key and everything. It was a little bit harder this year, Sammy and T, because we usually played on a Sunday, but the game was played on the Saturday because a lot of the, and rightfully so, a lot of the Australian players wanted to be back for the in Sydney or New South Wales and Queensland to watch the grand final. So we actually lost 1 day of prep going into that game because the game was played on Saturday. So we needed to change a few things leading up into the week. And we thought that we didn't want to compromise giving too much, because it's not really about educating the players. You're not going to better them in 5 or 6 days or 5 or 6 sessions. But as you said, rightfully said, it's that connectivity piece of the connection. What we did, we actually went to 2 excursions. We went to a place in Sogeri called Crystal Rapids. We took the boys there, and we took 12 kilos of lamb flaps and took some took some sweet potato, and we cooked a barbecue and we swum. And they were jumping out trees. I thought, Sammy, I thought I was going to lose a couple of players because of injury. they wouldn't jump. They're not satisfied jumping out on the lower branches of a tree. No, they have to get to the highest branches and jump off this tree that's
0: Sorry, how many days was this before kickoff?
5: Yeah, this was on the Wednesday. Our day off was Wednesday.
0: Wednesday, okay, yeah.
5: So these boys are flipping and turning and jumping into, and the, it wouldn't have been as, I could stand up in the water, and I'm only short, and I'm thinking, oh my God, someone's going to do an injury here. But I knew coming back from that day, us, it,

0: cooking our own lamb flaps and lamb chops and just hanging there for the day away from Port Moresby, all the noise. And there was one significant moment when we were coming back. All the boys were dog tired because we were out in the sun swimming and having a great time. But there were these boys, Salgary's about an hour and a half from Port Moresby in the Central Province. There were these boys playing rugby league on the middle of the road going down back to Port Moresby. And the captain asked, can we stop the bus? And he opened the door and he walked out and gifted these boys a football. And these boys, these young boys, 8, 9 or 10, just went mad because they realised that we were the Piccaninny Kumuls, we were the junior Kumuls. And for the captain, Manu, John, we had co-captains, Elijah and Manu, to gift them that ball from a junior Kumul captain, I knew that that was a special group of players. And that symbolised how or what these boys were willing to do, because the camp this year was all about the word legacy. And that just typified legacy there. He will be a household name to those young men that he gifted that ball to. And after that, I grabbed the staff and I said, we're going to be okay, guys. We're going to be okay. What a story. It was powerful, really, really emotional. And the way that those young men, they'll look up to Manu now and they'll want to be those Piccaninny Kumuls, those junior Kumuls in the next 4, 5, 6, 7 seasons.
1: What just giving me goosebumps.
2: Yeah, what a beautiful story. It's moments like them when, it's bigger than the game and, creating great human beings and them leaving that legacy, which leads me to, a genuine pathway also to PNG Chiefs.
0: Yep.
2: And I know there's been some great movement, and I've seen some footage of the PNG Chiefs general manager, Michael Chamas,
0: yep,
2: and also the CEO, Lorna McPherson, share some words. And it sounded like Lorna sounded very, very happy. And what I loved about her words was that she said that she wanted these boys to play for the PNG Chiefs one day, and to give that sense of hope and belief and, that acknowledgement as well. How did you and the boys feel after receiving those words from the PNG Chiefs?
0: I think it just gave everyone in that room and everyone in the organisation that for the first time in a long time, and I need to be careful because I've only been in this beautiful country for 3.5 to 4 years, we're all rowing in the right direction. The Chiefs, PNG RFL, and the SP Hunters, from an administrative, from a commercial, and from a rugby league philosophical type of situation, we're all rowing in the right direction. Jason Demetrio, Willie Peters will be here in the next couple of weeks, and we're going to get together. So it's the perfect storm, and I think it's the right opportunity to get everyone that's a major stakeholder in the room so we can build on and what we've accomplished in the last 3.5 years. And going back to your question, T, how did I feel? I just felt like with Lorna and Shamus speaking the way they did, it just gave us purpose that what we've done and what we're doing and where we're striving to get to has been acknowledged as the right thing for everyone, because it's not about PNG RFL. And with the greatest respect, it's not about the Chiefs too. It's about the young men and women of Papua New Guinea. And we're talking about the Chiefs male team, but we also would love a BND female team or a PNG, NRLW Chiefs team and so forth. So it's for those young men and women to make sure that they go to school and do the right things at school, because you can only make our academy programs if you go to a recognised affiliated PNG RFL school. We won't pick anyone outside of that. So there's a lot more benefits, and the benefits actually outweigh the opportunities of the number of young men and women playing in that NRL. The number's going to be minute, but getting them to go to school to get an education, getting them to understand nutrition, not chew buai and stay away from alcohol and drugs, that's more than rugby league or the program itself. So that's the real big picture here, and people are now recognizing. I don't do social media that

0: of what's going on in PNG. All those trips you're doing to the villages and just seeing the locals play on pretty much concrete, it just blows my mind. And I just like thinking, you know, every time I talk to T, I was like, we have such a special platform to be able to get guys like yourself on and share those stories so we can get that reach further. So keep doing it, even though you might not feel like you're there or thereabouts with being up to date with the latest.
1: People are watching.
2: I love it, Sammy and T. And the second excursion we went to was, I always go to Hunterbutter, and that is raw. Yes. That's where the gospel came from, the Cook Islands and the confrontation with, the people bringing the gospel with the chiefs. Mm. And we always go, because that's as raw as it gets. And there's this area in Hunterbutter, it's called the Golden Mile or the Golden Region. And in this period, this little part, this little stretch of Hunterbutter, the town just outside Port Moresby, you've got world champion cricketers, dart players, weightlifters, boxers, rugby league players, rugby union players. And we actually went to have a look where they trained. And we've seen if they can get gold medals and become champions from the little resources that they have through sheer will and determination, how lucky are we? And if we eventually get to the resource availability that the Australians have, maybe we've just about unwoken the beast of PNG. Mal Meninga always used to say that if this beast is woken, watch out. And I think that this culminates with that wonderful victory. But we also need to be careful, Sammy and T, because now we've put a target on our back. We're no longer the chasing. The Australians will come in next year and we will be the chased.
0: Yep.
2: First time since 1974, I understand, that Australia's schoolboys have been beaten, and they've only been beaten by a New Zealand team. And this is the first time in history that Australia have been beaten in any 13-a-side rugby league by PNG. So we're going to become the hunted next year. So we need to ensure that we don't become comfortable and that we actually continue to lift our standards and surpass what the acceptations or the exceptions or the what we would have accepted this year and take it higher and better next year.
1: Pressure is a privilege.
0: It is.
1: And it's earned. So.
0: With people like you in the leadership roles, that will be able to help shape the minds and understand how to handle that pressure, especially in a rugby league mad country like PNG, because that pressure is a different beast in itself. But Joey, we're going to cross paths again. We're going to be heading over there in a couple of weeks' time. We'll be sure to be in touch. And would love to talk to you again when we get over there. But again, from us here, we just want to say a big congratulations to you and your side for creating history, and it's going to have that ripple effect for a very long time.
1: Couldn't be more proud.
2: Yeah, I want to give you guys a shout out for Nijin Rugby League, because it's easy to get recognised now after this amazing weekend we've had, but you guys have been pushing not only me but other smaller little parties, and it's not going to be long until there is a schoolboys national pathway between Fiji, Tonga, Samoa and PNG, and we're going to build the Pacific together as brothers and sisters. So for what you guys do as with the minnows of rugby league, or not just in rugby league, just sport in general, because it's more about rugby league. Just want to give you two crocodiles, or what we call pukpuks. We call crocodiles pukpuks. Give you two pukpuks a thumbs up from the coach.
1: No, we appreciate you.
0: Appreciate
1: mate.
0: It, brother. Take care. We'll be in touch soon.
1: Give me three answers for this one. What a show, Sammy. The grand final wrap-ups and our good friend Joey Grimer reporting live from PNG. And, what a success with the Junior Kumuls. But this is our game of Give Me Three, where we like to wrap out Nijin Footy Mondays. Now, Tiana was very, very good last week, and this is our personal version of categories, where we take turns each week coming up with a category, and the other co-host has to give me three. So she got you three points.
0: Mate, she helped close the gap there.
1: To me, three.

0: 34.5 to you. It's your turn to ask me.
1: Okay, here we go. Given it's given the grand final just happened and the Sydney Roosters are on fire, given the news around rugby union and rugby league with the Roosters, I thought I'd do something around that, the gimme three. And this could be for any players, not specifically for Pacific Island players, but you know these players anyway. All right, excluding Mark. Exclude Mark Nawanganitawase. Give me any three Roosters players that have played international rugby union for either the Wallabies, All Blacks, and Japan.
0: All right, so the Wallabies.
1: Give me the Wallaby one.
0: No, I'm going to stick with the All Blacks. We're going Sonny Bill Williams.
1: Sonny Bill is correct.
0: We're going.
1: You could have gone Roger Tuivasa-Sheck as well.
0: Oh, you're going one each. I was about to say Roger.
1: No. So once the All Blacks one's out, that's him done.
0: Okay.
1: So now you need one from the Wallabies.
0: I'm going to, I don't know if he played for the Wallabies, but I'm going to say Andrew Walker.
1: Andrew Walker is correct. I'm so happy you got that one. He is the GOAT. And then finally for Japan. You know this fella too.
0: Japanese.
1: He's a rooster. He's a famous rooster. Yes.
0: How famous is he?
1: Like, he is up there with one of the rooster greats.
0: Well, when you tell me the name,
1: yes,
0: you're black.
1: Yep.
0: I'll give you this one. I'll take the two. Who was it?
1: Craig Wing. Wingy played for Japan.
0: He played for Japan. I did not know that.
1: Yes. So he came to Japan. He played for Kobe Steel. He came over on, that's when you could have an Asian passport holder in your team. He came over on the Filipino one, played there for 3 years, and that's all you needed to do to represent Japan. And he did that under Eddie Jones.
0: And he is a good-looking rooster.
1: I'll give you that one. Yes, there we go. Two out of three.
0: That's not a great question.
1: You like that one?
0: Yeah, it was good.
1: I thought long and hard about that one, my friend. But what a wrap-up of the grand finals, T. I thought you did an amazing work all year with the NRL.
0: Yeah. We're not done yet.
1: I know.
0: We've got World Cup coming.
1: Finish.
0: We've got plenty more rugby league to get through.
1: Through the NRL.
0: Nah, appreciate
1: and now
0: that,
1: we're going to shift into World Cup, which we've got some special things coming up, not only for radio, but for TV. Looking forward to working with you closely over the Rugby League World Cup. But that's us for now. We will be back on Friday because we finally have some rugby union news to get through on that one.
0: No, we've got all the Rugby League World Cup.
1: Preview of that too.
0: Sorry, mate.
1: All good. Can't get there. We'll catch you on Friday. This show was produced on the lands of the Gadigal people of the Eora Nation.
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0: ABC News with Sara Amir. The pre-COP31 summit in Fiji and Tuvalu has been officially opened, with international delegations gathering to discuss climate matters in preparation for next month's COP31 in Turkey. Tuvalu's leader has welcomed visitors to his country, as Lethe Movono explains.
1: Tuvaluan Prime Minister Fileti Teo spoke with Tuvalu Broadcasting last night on our behalf. He didn't mince his words about what exactly he wants Australia and the rest of the world to do.
2: For us, it's not a financial conversation or an economic conversation. It's a matter of survivability for us. So we cannot wait until they sort out the economic situation.
1: While he's happy that the people are coming here, that there are 52 delegations from across the world, including only five world leaders, will come to Funafuti and see things for himself,

0: Australia's Energy Minister Chris Bowen has announced a new funding package for renewable energy in the Pacific, saying it will bolster the region's energy sovereignty.
1: Some Pacific countries spend 25% of their GDP on diesel, 25%. That's terrible for emissions, it's terrible for respiratory health, and it's terrible for the economy.
0: Fiji's Prime Minister Sitiveni Rambuka has set December 9th for a referendum on sweeping constitutional reforms. The proposed reforms, which include scrapping immunity that shields those involved in military coups from prosecution, will still have to pass a third reading in Parliament before they can go to a referendum. Mr. Rambuka says it'll be up to the people to decide on whether or not they accept changes to the constitution.
2: When 9 December comes, the decision will be yours. Exercise your democratic right. Make your choice. Let your voice be heard.
0: Meanwhile, Fiji's former Deputy Prime Minister, Biman Prasad, says although he voted in favour of a constitutional amendment, he doesn't support the bill in its current form. Professor Prasad is the leader of the National Federation Party and says more changes are needed as the bill goes before a joint parliamentary committee. He says the committee will deliberate over the next 30 days as it considers changes and public input of draft constitution text.
3: Not all that is included in the draft, not all the clauses that are there, means that we necessarily agree with it. All those will be matters of negotiation, consultation, and coming to an agreement before that bill comes for the third reading in Parliament.
0: Brazil's electoral authority says the presidential election will go to a second round after no candidate managed to attain a majority vote. Jono Wakeley has more.
4: Senator Flavio Bolsonaro is now set to face President Luiz Inácio Lula da Silva in a runoff presidential election later this month. With almost all the ballots counted, the right-wing Senator Bolsonaro, who was also the son of the previous president, Jair Bolsonaro, took home more than 47% of the vote, compared to the incumbent president, who got just under 45%. They've both beaten out a field of 12 candidates, the remainder of which trailed far behind the two frontrunners. A victory for Senator Bolsonaro would extend a wave of wins across Latin America by right-wing candidates aligned with U.S. President Donald Trump, while President Lula's re-election would create a headache for Washington, which has clashed with his government over trade and security.
0: Oil prices have climbed after Yemen's Houthis announced they had launched strikes at sites belonging to Saudi Arabia's top oil exporter over the weekend. The Iran-backed group says they targeted Aramco sites in Riyadh and the Huraiz area. Meanwhile, the internationally recognized government in Yemen says it's starting a military operation to take back all of the territory held by the Houthis. But security sources say the group has encircled the city of Taiz. This man in Taiz says he's preparing to defend the city.
5: We will defeat and crush anyone who enters the city. It's a centre of culture and learning. This is a message to the Houthis. We will not allow you to advance a single inch into the city.
0: And Sydney Roosters NRL coach Trent Robinson has heaped praise on departing winger Mark Nwanganita-Wase after helping fire the Tricolours to their first NRL premiership since 2019. It was his last NRL game before he returns to rugby union, with the Roosters defeating Newcastle 19-18 in the grand final. ABC News.
6: This is Pacific Beat on ABC Radio Australia. I'm your host, Eggie DeBoer, and on the show this afternoon, will the biggest issues of climate change in the region garner the international attention it needs at this year's pre-COP event? Fiji's Prime Minister has set December 9th for a referendum on its sweeping constitutional reforms, and the Junior Kumuls made history, becoming the first ever PNG side to topple an Aussie team. All that and more here on Pacific Beat, yours in the Pacific. Firstly, important climate talks are underway in Fiji and Tuvalu this week for Pacific and international leaders ahead of the United Nations annual climate talks in Turkey next month, known as COP31. From rising seas to extreme weather, the biggest issues of climate change will be a chance for the Pacific to put the region's priorities on an international agenda. Our Fijian reporter Lide Movono is in Tuvalu, and I got to speak to her earlier.
7: Agnes, it's really important to

0: point out that of the 52 delegations that have accepted the invitations of the governments of Australia, Fiji, and Tuvalu, only 5 are from actually outside of the Pacific region. We do know that of all the other 52 delegations, there are ministers and heads of government agencies, but not prime ministers or presidents. However, here today, we see the head of the Pacific Islands Forum Secretariat. We see other members of Small Island Developing States bloc. We also know that tomorrow, the Fijian Prime Minister, Anthony Albanese, and maybe also Turkey's climate change envoy, who is their environment minister, as well as the head of a UN climate. There are a lot of people who have already chosen to make the overnight trip and actually spend the night with the people of Tuvalu to see what reality of climate change looks like over here, Agnes.
1: And let's stay with Tuvalu itself, because you've been able to speak to the Prime Minister, Fletitia. What does he have to say ahead of the meeting about its importance to his country?
0: Ahead of the meeting, when the question about the just transition, about a realistic transitions on the part of carbon emitters was put to him, his words were, this is not an economic or a financial decision for the people of Tuvalu, but rather about their survivability. And just a couple of hours ago, as he accepted 5 million kina per year for the next 5 years from his counterpart, the Prime Minister of Papua New Guinea, James Marape, he said that while the rest of the world took their time to decide how they would help the countries of the Pacific countries would help each other.
2: I think it's a matter of accessibility. It is well known that the processes and procedures of international financing mechanisms are too complex and convoluted. It takes almost 10 years for a project to go through those systems. But the climate change phenomena is not waiting for anyone. So my plea to the international community during the United Nations General Assembly is for the international community to reform its international financial rules so that assistance from those international financial mechanisms are more impactful and also timely, in the sense that they get to communities while they are being affected by climate change related disasters.
1: And I also understand you've been able to speak with PNG's Prime Minister. What has he also had to say?
0: He had to say a lot of very strong words, but one, quoting Christian scripture, he said that he would do for his neighbors what he would like for his neighbors to do for him. And he spoke about the importance of sovereignty in the context of reclamation. When he last visited Tuvalu in 2019, Tuvalu's reclamation project was just starting, but now they've completed what looks to be about 10 soccer fields worth of reclaimed land. And he used that as an example for how the Pacific could help each other and listen to each other in terms of climate change mitigation projects that are born from the Pacific and made for the Pacific. He did say as well that the Pacific are not crybabies, that we're only telling the rest of the world things as they are.
1: Pacific leaders, they want the international leaders to come and see firsthand, you know, the effects of climate change. But do you think the Pacific leaders themselves are really prepared to maybe put pressure on Australia itself over its continued investment in coal and gas?
0: You hear that from the Tuvaluan Prime Minister. You hear him reminding the carbon-emitting countries of the world, although he doesn't name Australia exactly, that he would like better commitment and more practical commitments to the way they support the Pacific countries. However, from the Fijian Prime Minister, Sitiveni Rumbuka, when I spoke to him on the weekend, he said that there are many ways to engage with the rest of the world and that he was optimistic that that could still happen. However, he also did say that climate finance, which is one of the 3 goals in this pre-COP31 talks, was an important issue for

0: the rest of the world to look at. And as he called it, he said, climate financing looks like a big promise, but the reality is that it's not delivering. And so you hear a little bit of apprehension on the part of some leaders to really call Australia out. But at the same time, the Pacific seems very united in its effort to tell the rest of the world that global warming must be kept at 1.5, that climate financing must be made easier for Pacific countries to access, and that the oceans agenda must be more integrated into the climate change agenda, Agnes.
1: Okay, well, what's on the agenda for the coming days?
0: So tonight we expect to see the leaders who have made the trip here to hear from Tuvaluan representatives. There will be, of course, cultural exchanges. Right now, as I am talking to you, we're on the causeway. The causeway is the narrowest part of the island of Funafuti, where on each side you are only several meters away from the ocean. After this, this delegation of world leaders will visit the reclaimed land project that the government of Tuvalu have spearheaded. And then there's also a solar energy project that they're meant to be seeing. The idea is, as they're traveling through Tuvalu, they see how difficult it is to be living in one of those countries under constant threat of rising seas. But the Tuvaluans also want world leaders to take back to their countries that there are solutions that Pacific countries can come up with on their own.
1: And that's Lede Movono, our Fijian reporter at the pre-COP meeting in Tuvalu. Meanwhile, Australia's Prime Minister, Anthony Albanese, is among those global leaders who are in attendance this week to see firsthand how climate change is devastating small island nations. While Australia has spearheaded the push for the meeting to be held in the region, it's also under pressure to cut down on fossil fuel production at home. National climate reporter Romy Stevens has more from Fiji.
2: As the sun sets over Nandi's Wailoaloa Beach, Pacific and Torres Strait Island elders gather for a sacred ritual. The blowing of conch shells is being used to call for people to unite in the fight against climate change.
3: It's happening right in front of our eyes, eroding away, mangroves dying. Island's getting smaller.
2: Uncle Paul Cabai is among those gathering at the beach on the eve of pre-COP, a multi-day United Nations event featuring high-level climate talks ahead of next month's main conference, COP31.
3: The main message I want to pass to government is to stop what they're doing, stop burning fossil fuel.
2: The Albanese government initially wanted COP31 to be held in Adelaide, but eventually handed hosting rights to Turkey in exchange for climate change minister Chris Bowen becoming president of negotiations. The deal also meant Fiji and Tuvalu would host pre-COP with financial backing from Australia. It's a welcomed opportunity for Fiji's Prime Minister Sitiveni Rambuka.
4: We want them to see what damages have been caused by climate change.
2: Anthony Albanese's main focus this week will be a leaders' event in the low-lying nation of Tuvalu. Australia's poured millions of dollars into the meeting, but been criticised for failing to attract many presidents and prime ministers outside of the Pacific. Sitiveni Rambuka is optimistic about the expected turnout.
4: Even if leaders do not come, their delegations are equipped to participate in the talks and also to take back what they see during their tours of the various places where they will be visiting.
2: Australia's pushed to platform the Pacific's fight against climate change on the world stage as part of broader efforts to strengthen regional relationships. But some Pacific leaders have repeatedly urged the Albanese government to stop expanding fossil fuel projects. Wes Morgan from UNSW's Institute of Climate Risk and Response says carbon emissions from Australia's exports more than double what the country emits domestically.
5: Continuing to open new gas fields, continuing to expand coal mines is a slap in the face for Pacific governments that are looking for Australia to work with them on what they see as an existential threat. It certainly flies in the face of the narrative that Australia is pursuing with Pacific Island countries.
2: Small island communities are already being displaced as warmer temperatures drive sea level rise and more extreme weather. Fiji's Sami Veliko knows all too well

0: how it feels to be on the front line of climate change. He moved from the city to take care of his mother, who was forced to relocate after two cyclones hit her village and cracked the ground beneath it. They've been living in a tent for 5 years while they wait for the old village to be rebuilt.
1: You can see the condition of the tent that it's not in a good condition.
0: Sami Veliko has a message for world leaders.
1: We are the vulnerable people, the Pacific people. So because of what they have contributed to the carbon dioxide, the industrialization that they have developed in their countries, we are getting the worst of it.
2: And that's Romy Stevens with additional reporting by our Fiji reporter, Lede Movono. We head to Fiji now, where its Prime Minister Sitiveni Rabuka has set December 9th for a referendum on its sweeping constitutional reforms. The proposed reforms, which include a scrapping immunity that shields those involved in military coups from prosecution, will still have to pass a third reading in Parliament before they can be put to the public. With elections expected early next year, Mr. Rabuka says he's suspended all campaigning until the referendum is over. He addressed the nation earlier today.
3: Fellow Fijians, our constitution belongs to all of us. The decisions we make about our constitutional future demand our careful consideration and our full participation. In the weeks ahead, I encourage every Fijian to stay informed, participate in the consultation process, ask questions, consider the information available, and listen respectfully to the different opinions that will be expressed. When 9 December comes, the decision will be yours. Exercise your democratic right. Make your choice. Let your voice be heard. As a nation, we may hold different views, but we share one Fiji. Let us therefore approach this national referendum peacefully, respectfully, and with a shared commitment to our country and the future. Our future. The future of our country, our nation.
2: And that was Fiji's Prime Minister Sitiveni Rabuka speaking earlier this afternoon. Sport now, where the Junior Kumuls made history over the weekend, becoming the first ever PNG side to topple an Aussie team with an 18-10 win over the Australian schoolboys. Prior to the match, PNG Chiefs CEO Lorna McPherson told the young players that the club's talent scouts would be watching, and her words looked to have inspired the team under their Australian mentor, Joey Grimmer. But first, a taste of the action on a historic day for PNG Rugby League.
4: Good contest there from PNG.
5: Jesse Daniels gone over and scored. First try, Junior Kumuls.
4: Here they come off. PNG have gone back to back.
5: It's Otto Thomas has gone over and scored. What a run.
4: Comes back to the short side. Nice ball. Ooh. Gee, how did he do that?
5: Now Taniel Apa has gone over and scored. Oh, have a look at the jubilation there from Joey Grimmer and everyone on the bench that have done it.
4: The party has started. What a big moment here for the Junior Kumuls. Incredible scenes here, a lot of emotions from this young outfit.
6: Boys, I don't want to get emotional, but you have absolutely done us proud as a country, honestly. I have watched this for 18 years of my life, every game, and been there from the very start. I'm so proud of you, the whole country, as I've lost my voice. So you are just amazing. But as also the CEO of the PNG Chiefs, my goodness, you are a future, no question about it. Seamus is here. Joey, Liam for recruitment as well, so we just wanted to watch you, see what it was like. You know, you're our hope, you're the future of PNG, and no question about it. You know, I'd love to see yous all being Chiefs, believe me, that's what it's all about. And well done, goodness me, just be so proud. I'm actually lost for words, not very often in my life I'm lost for words, but I am today. So, so proud of you. I hand over to Michael, he's a main man.
7: Thank you, Lorna. Well done, boys. Unbelievable. I've known Joey since I was 12, 13 years old. He coached me when I was a kid. I know how passionate he is. You guys know how passionate Bipla Dog is here. And to see him today, the emotion, the pride in what you guys have done, you should be very proud of yourselves. And I had the privilege the other night of sitting in that room, and he spoke to you about doing it for your family name, and people are going to remember it. Now, I can tell you,

0: right there, what the crowd was like. People were so proud of you. I had Stanley Gena, who's a legend in this country. He just said to me, he didn't cry when his family died, but today he cried. That's the impact that you guys have had on this country, and you will. That'll be remembered, the first ever win against the Aussie Schoolboys. You sure will be very proud. Well done.
1: And that's Michael Chalmers, General Manager of the PNG Chiefs, and before him, the club's CEO, Lorna McPherson, with the Junior Kumuls, after their groundbreaking win over the Australian Schoolboys. Meanwhile, the PNG-inspired London Broncos have capped off an historic rugby league season in England by demolishing Doncaster by 78 points to 6 in the Championship Grand Final to make it 3 trophies out of 3. Co-owned by NRL great Darren Lockyer, the Broncos lost just once all season, and in his first season playing overseas, Kumul Gairo Voro was voted Championship Player of the Year. But the big question now is, will Voro and his 6 PNG teammates on the Broncos' books be playing top-tier football next season in Super League? UK, a sports writer and London Broncos follower, Gavin Bullacy says his sources have told him that the club will be going up.
2: The million-dollar question. Jason Demetriou described the situation as odd, and it certainly is odd. It's unheard of that we've got to the end of a season. Every year, the team that wins a championship gets promoted. That's happened for the last 10 years, whatever the system that Super League is run under. But this year, we've got to a position where we don't know for sure. But I was told by a colleague who has a good amount of inside contacts that the meeting that Super League had with the NRL on Friday, which has been kept under wraps, the outcome of that until now, he said that he's heard that they're going to expand to 15 teams and that London are in, which would mean obviously that the PNG players will stay with the Broncos next season. I fully understand if they weren't in Super League that the Hunters would want them back playing in the Queensland Cup. And I think probably, to be fair, that's what I would do as well, because there's only so much to gain from playing in the Championship here. I'd be better off back there. But I think Super League is definitely a step up from the Queensland Cup. It's a middle ground between the Queensland Cup and the NRL. And I'm quietly confident that sometime this week we'll have confirmation that London Broncos are going to be in Super League next year with that Kumuls contingent.
3: After a season like that which the Broncos have had, how would you assess the impact of the PNG contingent?
2: They've usually had at least 4 of the PNG boys playing out of the 7, sometimes as many as 5 or 6. And they made a huge difference because Voro has been playing at standoff at 5/8, as you call it, and he's just a class act. His speed and his awareness, and as well as his kicking, are all absolutely fantastic, which is why he's been voted the best player in the league. But Robert Mathias in the centres and Alex Wall have also contributed massively. Finney Glare is superb. His one-handed pickups from dummy half have been tremendous. And then Morea was outstanding, but he's been out injured for a long time and came back today, came on for the last 30 minutes, which the Kumuls fans listening will be delighted to hear. And I spoke to him after the game and he said he was feeling good. It had been timed that he'd hoped to come back earlier on in the playoffs, but it wasn't quite right and they didn't want to risk it until today. But he's come through in good form and will be heading off to Port Moresby on Tuesday, I think he said. So, they've had a huge impact, and not just on the field, but off the field as well.
1: And that's UK sports writer and London Broncos diehard Gavin Bullacy talking to Richard Hewitt. And finally, a commercial partnership between Melbourne Storm and 2 well-known Samoan brands, Samoa Water and Taxi Soft Drinks, could be the catalyst for the formation of a new rugby league development team in the country. The NRL team already has strong links with Samoa through the club's development pathways in their home state of Victoria. But with the establishment of the Pacific Rugby League partnership backed by the Australian government, the way could be open to extend those pathways into Samoa itself. Right now, Storm's flag carrier for Samoa is Sua Fa'alongo, recently voted the club's player of the season. As his chief executive, Justin Rodsky, the perfect team member to demonstrate what their pathways program is all about.
4: He's got the cultural heritage of Samoa, but he's been brought up playing rugby league here in Victoria, and they're the two key components of our pathways program that we're trying to grow here in Melbourne and then provide opportunities for initially young men, but also in the future young women coming over to give them a chance to train with

0: club and ultimately see if they could end up playing for the club. But their traditional pathway out of Samoa is probably to go through New Zealand. But ultimately, you know, how could we create a pathway to get to Melbourne and Victoria? And then from there, we met a number of people over in Samoa, and we thought, well, rather than going with a big global commercial conglomerate, we're supporting a local Pacific Island company to help them, but also help us.
1: The timing of this would seem to me pretty good, bearing in mind the recent launch of the Pacific Rugby League partnership. And my understanding is that the ARLC is very keen to create teams in Samoa and Tonga, which is similar to the Kaiwiti Silktails coming out of Fiji. And I mean, is that something you could see Storm being connected with in some way?
0: Absolutely, and we'd love to be. And we had spent some time over with Samoan Rugby League, and we ran a carnival when we were over there. And they certainly punch above their weight in terms of the talent that's over there. A lot of it's very raw. So the more that the game can keep investing in local, whether it be through schools, programs, you know, academies or teams, the better. With that, you need to improve resourcing, you need to improve capability, you need to improve capacity, infrastructure. All of those things are really important and will take some time. But we played a trial game in Fiji, the first ever NRL-sanctioned match in Fiji outside of a Pacific Champs type match. And we'd love to explore playing a game in Samoa. And through this type of partnership, we're able to commence those discussions in a more formal way. And we can start to talk to government. We can start to talk to the right stakeholders who might want to support taking the next step when it comes to seriously considering how we can continue to grow the game through the Pacific and particularly in this case in Samoa.
1: Could you see, therefore, a similar arrangement in the future between yourselves and a Samoan under 21 side along the lines that we have currently with the Silktails? They have a partnership with Canterbury Bankstown. A number of their players have been recruited by the Bulldogs on development contracts. Is that the sort of thing you would have in mind?
0: It's certainly something that we'd be open to exploring, yes. Yeah. So it obviously comes down to a whole range of other factors, but that's absolutely the type of partnership that we'd love to look at. The Bears come in next year, PNG comes in the following year, and likely a team out of New Zealand in 2029. You know, that's nearly 100 players that have to come from somewhere. And so we need to keep investing in markets and regions where there's talent, but the talent alone isn't enough. You need to provide the proper infrastructure, development pathways and programs. And then ultimately, yeah, things like we've had with the Silktails, opportunities for teams to be playing in competitions in Australia and or New Zealand that help ensure that they're getting the best possible competition as well as development and coaching.
2: And that's Justin Rodsky, Chief Executive of the Melbourne Storm NRL Club, speaking to Richard Hewitt. And that's the end of Pacific Beat. Remember, you can find our stories when you type Pacific Beat or Red Australia into your search engine. 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And that is it from us here on Pacific Beat, yours in the Pacific.
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4: ABC News with Sara Amir. The pre-COP31 summit in Fiji and Tuvalu has been officially opened, with international delegations gathering to discuss climate matters in preparation for next month's COP31 in Turkey. Tuvalu's leader has welcomed visitors to his country, as Lethe Movono explains.
5: Tuvaluan Prime Minister Fileti Teo spoke with Tuvalu Broadcasting last night on our behalf. He didn't mince his words about what exactly he wants Australia and the rest of the world to do.
6: For us, it's not a financial conversation or an economic conversation. It's a matter of survivability for us. So we cannot wait until they sort out the economic situation.
5: While he's happy that the people are coming here, that there are 52 delegations from across the world, including only 5 world leaders, will come to Funafuti and see things for himself.

0: Australia's Energy Minister Chris Bowen has announced a new funding package for renewable energy in the Pacific, saying it will bolster the region's energy sovereignty.
1: Some Pacific countries spend 25% of their GDP on diesel, 25%. That's terrible for emissions, it's terrible for respiratory health, and it's terrible for the economy.
0: Fiji's Prime Minister Sitiveni Rabuka has set December 9th for a referendum on sweeping constitutional reforms. The proposed reforms, which include scrapping immunity that shields those involved in military coups from prosecution, will still have to pass a third reading in Parliament before they can go to a referendum. Mr. Rabuka says it'll be up to the people to decide on whether or not they accept changes to the constitution.
2: When 9 December comes, the decision will be yours. Exercise your democratic right. Make your choice. Let your voice be heard.
0: Meanwhile, Fiji's former Deputy Prime Minister, Biman Prasad, says although he voted in favour of a constitutional amendment, he doesn't support the bill in its current form. Professor Prasad is the leader of the National Federation Party and says more changes are needed as the bill goes before a joint parliamentary committee. He says the committee will deliberate over the next 30 days as it considers changes and public input of draft constitution text.
3: Not all that is included in the draft, not all the clauses that are there, means that we necessarily agree with it. All those will be matters of negotiation, consultation, and coming to an agreement before that bill comes for the third reading in Parliament.
0: Brazil's electoral authority says the presidential election will go to a second round after no candidate managed to attain a majority vote. Jono Wakeley has more.
4: Senator Flavio Bolsonaro is now set to face President Luiz Inácio Lula da Silva in a runoff presidential election later this month. With almost all the ballots counted, the right-wing Senator Bolsonaro, who was also the son of the previous president, Jair Bolsonaro, took home more than 47% of the vote, compared to the incumbent president, who got just under 45%. They've both beaten out a field of 12 candidates, the remainder of which trailed far behind the two frontrunners. A victory for Senator Bolsonaro would extend a wave of wins across Latin America by right-wing candidates aligned with U.S. President Donald Trump, while President Lula's re-election would create a headache for Washington, which has clashed with his government over trade and security.
0: Oil prices have climbed after Yemen's Houthis announced they had launched strikes at sites belonging to Saudi Arabia's top oil exporter over the weekend. The Iran-backed group says they targeted Aramco sites in Riyadh and the Huraiz area. Meanwhile, the internationally recognized government in Yemen says it's starting a military operation to take back all of the territory held by the Houthis. But security sources say the group has encircled the city of Taiz. This man in Taiz says he's preparing to defend the city.
5: We will defeat and crush anyone who enters the city. It's a center of culture and learning. This is a message to the Houthis. We will not allow you to advance a single inch into the city.
0: And Sydney Roosters NRL coach Trent Robinson has heaped praise on departing winger Mark Nwanganyi-Wazwe after helping fire the tricolours to their first NRL premiership since 2019. It was his last in the grand final. ABC News.
6: Good evening, this is PM. I'm Barbara Miller on Gadigal Land in Sydney. Tonight, Pacific nations sound the alarm as climate talks begin in Fiji and Tuvalu. Also, a ban on card surcharges changes the way some renters can pay. And concerns about security checks on pilots after last week's mid-air emergency on a flight to Tel Aviv.
7: How it should ideally work is that there should be greater sharing of security concerns between airlines. And that really doesn't happen, and there's no international requirement for that to happen.
6: Anthony Albanese has touched down in Fiji at the start of...
7: I meant for that to happen.
6: Anthony Albanese has touched down in Fiji at the start of pre-COP31,

0: ABC News with Sara Amir. The pre-COP31 summit in Fiji and Tuvalu has been officially opened, with international delegations gathering to discuss climate matters in preparation for next month's COP31 in Turkey. Tuvalu's leader has welcomed visitors to his country, as Lethe Movono explains.
1: Tuvaluan Prime Minister Fileti Teo spoke with Tuvalu Broadcasting last night on our behalf. He didn't mince his words about what exactly he wants Australia and the rest of the world to do.
2: For us, it's not a financial conversation or an economic conversation. It's a matter of survivability for us. So we cannot wait until they sort out the economic situation.
1: While he's happy that the people are coming here, that there are 52 delegations from across the world, including only five world leaders, will come to Funafuti and see things for himself.
0: Australia's Energy Minister Chris Bowen has announced a new funding package for renewable energy in the Pacific, saying it will bolster the region's energy sovereignty.
3: Some Pacific countries spend 25% of their GDP on diesel, 25%. That's terrible for emissions, it's terrible for respiratory health, and it's terrible for the economy.
0: Fiji's Prime Minister Sitiveni Rambuka has set December 9th for a referendum on sweeping constitutional reforms. The proposed reforms, which include scrapping immunity that shields those involved in military coups from prosecution, will still have to pass a third reading in Parliament before

0: or they can go to a referendum. Mr. Rambulka says it'll be up to the people to decide on whether or not they accept changes to the constitution.
1: When 9 December comes, the decision will be yours. Exercise your democratic right. Make your choice. Let your voice be heard.
0: Meanwhile, Fiji's former Deputy Prime Minister, Biman Prasad, says although he voted in favour of a constitutional amendment, he doesn't support the bill in its current form. Professor Prasad is the leader of the National Federation Party and says more changes are needed as the bill goes before a joint parliamentary committee. He says the committee will deliberate over the next 30 days as it considers changes and public input of draft constitution text.
2: Not all that is included in the draft, not all the clauses that are there, means that we necessarily agree with it. All those will be matters of negotiation, consultation, and coming to an agreement before that bill comes for the third reading in Parliament.
0: Brazil's electoral authority says the presidential election will go to a second round after no candidate managed to attain a majority vote. Jono Wakeley has more.
3: Senator Flavio Bolsonaro is now set to face President Luiz Inácio Lula da Silva in a runoff presidential election later this month. With almost all the ballots counted, the right-wing Senator Bolsonaro, who was also the son of the previous president, Jair Bolsonaro, took home more than 47% of the vote, compared to the incumbent president, who got just under 45%. They've both beaten out a field of 12 candidates, the remainder of which trailed far behind the two frontrunners. A victory for Senator Bolsonaro would extend a wave of wins across Latin America by right-wing candidates aligned with U.S. President Donald Trump, while President Lula's re-election would create a headache for Washington, which has clashed with his government over trade and security.
0: Oil prices have climbed after Yemen's Houthis announced they had launched strikes at sites belonging to Saudi Arabia's top oil exporter over the weekend. The Iran-backed group says they targeted Aramco sites in Riyadh and the Huraiz area. Meanwhile, the internationally recognized government in Yemen says it's starting a military operation to take back all of the territory held by the Houthis. But security sources say the group has encircled the city of Taiz. This man in Taiz says he's preparing to defend the city.
4: We will defeat and crush anyone who enters the city. It's a center of culture and learning. This is a message to the Houthis. We will not allow you to advance a single inch into the city.
0: And Sydney Roosters NRL coach Trent Robinson has heaped praise on departing winger Mark Nwanganita-Wase after helping fire the tricolours to their first NRL premiership since 2019. It was his last NRL game before he returns to rugby union, with the Roosters defeating Newcastle 19-18 in the grand final. ABC News.
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6: That's some proper, monumental music culture.
7: You know what time it is when you hear that bass line and, of course, the sound effects in the background. You are now about to get into an hour, or just under an hour, wonderful music and, of course, a lot of fun and a lot of love and a lot of blessings. You are in the Fale, ABC Radio Australia. My name is Hal. If you're unfamiliar with this show is where I get to showcase a lot of the music that I was brought up listening to, whether it be country, whether it be pop, rock, dance, electro, hip-hop, of course, dance, and many, many other genres. Some of those golden oldies, but also I love to play what is fresh, hot off the press. So if that sounds good to you, hang out with me for the next bit. But before we get into all the music and all the shenanigans, we must first, of course, pay our respects and acknowledge the owners of this land that I am broadcasting from, the Gadigal people of the Eora Nation, as we recognize their close ties to the land, the waterways and the seas. We send love and respect to the elders past and present, and also to any mob that are tuned in. And we always have to say as well, sovereignty has never been ceded, always was, always will be Aboriginal land.

We're going to get into a wide range of music, from reggae to hip-hop to UK music to some Australian rock. But we're going to start it off with some Talia right here in the fire. And you know, I'm going to dedicate it to all you lovers out there, because you know what? I think about

0: That song dropped a few years ago now. Hopefully we'll get some brand new music from that young queen this year, even though there's a few months left, or early next year. But I'm super psyched. She represents 92 World, a super talented collective of creators, visionaries, community workers. And her name, if you haven't caught it before, because I've played that song a few times now, big fan of hers, that is Reezy. The song called In It. Before that, we heard from Talia Perez with Something Stupid. You were in the fight for another week. My name is Hal. ABC Radio Australia is the crew. We're going to keep it on the fresh hot off the press tip. This young gentleman representing Goodna, Mianjin, Brisbane. Brand new song from him. This is Lissy. A song called Goat. Right here in the fight.
1: Tonight.
0: There's a few swear words in here, I believe. So you have been warned. If you're not into the swear words, just be mindful.

usually found alongside his boys in 1-4. This is another solo outing for the one JM's brand new one from him called Crossed Out. Before that, we heard from Lissy and his brand new song titled Goats. A lot happening on the local scene in Australia, and I'm just glad to see. And I'm very honored and privileged to be able to play these songs on a show like this. If you're wondering, what show is this? This show is In the Fale on ABC Radio Australia. Thank you for joining me. A lot of the music I grew up listening to, but also a lot of music that is fresh and contemporary, and those two joints have just come out. Plenty more songs coming your way, including some Jess B, some Shaylia, but we're going to keep it in West Sydney, South West Sydney to be precise. Another brand new song, this is 046 featuring Nick Slad, Come My Way. For the boppers out there, I got you in the funny. Shalla, shalla, every day I want to do la la, because for my money I'm

of Sydney's West. On the Kraken since he first came out a few years back. That is, of course, Youngin' Lips with a song called Down Under. Flying the flag for Australia and, of course, the islands as well. And before Lips, we heard a brand new one from 046 featuring Nick Sladd, Come My Way. My name is Howard Atukefu. You are in tune to In The Fale on ABC Radio Australia. Flipping styles and genres, eras and decades. You know how it is, man. We like to mix it up on this beautiful show. Very soon, we're going to get into some reggae and some rock. But we're going to keep it on this vibe. Well, actually, no. We are going to mix flip it to some reggae. We're going to take it to New Zealand. This is Afio Ane Loa from Tree in the Fale.

You are in the Fale for another week, wherever you are, whether you're at home enjoying the music thus far. Whether it's the morning, afternoon, or evening, I've got you. Right there, that is Naya, the song called Her. And before, I mistakenly called it reggae because Tree usually does reggae, and I just saw Tree's name and I was like, oh, it's gonna be reggae. But I must say, it is not reggae, it is more traditional sound. So please forgive me for that one. That is Tree with Afioane Loa right here in the Fale. ABC Radio Australia is what you were locked into. My name is Hal. Plenty more music coming your way, including some specials, some UK reggae, sometimes ska, and some Beats International as well. We're going to keep it in the wonderful land of Aotearoa. Jess B has just released a new album. I'm going to play something from it. It's called Can I? So if you love your hip-hop, especially from Aotearoa, then this one is for you. In the Fale, ABC Radio Australia, make sure you keep it locked. Yeah!

rapper they work together. That is Shay Leah and the one and only Kay Trinada on production with a brand new song called So Good. Man, those types of grooves, whatever time of day it is, just get you in that mood, and a good mood at that. Before Shay Leah, we heard Jess B and a song called Can I. Her new album is out now called Matters of the Heart. Go check it out. It's an awesome, awesome listen. Bring you the grooves for your day and for your evening and for your night. You were in the Fale on ABC Radio Australia. My name is Al. Switching up the styles and taking it back a few decades to a beautiful time, musically anyway, in Great Britain, when groups like this would create wonderful music that is built of reggae, of ska, of rock, of punk. I'm talking about Specials. This one is called Ghost Town in the Fale ABC Radio Australia. Keep it locked, locked, locked, locked, locked, locked, locked.

This is Jam Hearts. This is Jam Hearts. Woof! Certified classic from the year 1990. That is Beats International Dub Be Good to Me. Wonderful song, wonderful song. Before that, we heard The Specials with Ghost Town. Some great Britain classics right there for you. My name is Howard.

It's coming out of Australia. But this is his solo outing, Wish You Well. And I, you know what? Exactly how I feel. Wish you all well right here in the Friday.

It's Bernard Fanny with Wish Well. And we're going to end off the show with some Gang of Yous. This is Magnolia. Much love and blessings to each and all. Hope you have an enjoyable rest of your week. And I'll catch you next time for In the Fale on ABC Radio Australia. Bless!

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0: ABC News with Sara Amer. The pre-COP31 summit in Fiji and Tuvalu has been officially opened, with international delegations gathering to discuss climate matters in preparation for next month's COP31 in Turkey. Tuvalu's leader has welcomed visitors to his country, as Lethe Movono explains.
1: Tuvaluan Prime Minister Fileti Teo spoke with Tuvalu Broadcasting last night on our behalf. He didn't mince his words about what exactly he wants Australia and the rest of the world to do.
2: For us, it's not a financial conversation or an economic conversation. It's a matter of survivability for us. So we cannot wait until they sort out the economic situation.
1: While he's happy that the people are coming here, that there are 52 delegations from across the world, including only five world leaders, will come to Funafuti and see things for himself.
0: Australia's Energy Minister Chris Bowen has announced a new funding package for renewable energy in the Pacific, saying it will bolster the region's energy sovereignty.
3: Some Pacific countries spend 25% of their GDP on diesel, 25%. That's terrible for emissions, it's terrible for respiratory health, and it's terrible for the economy.
0: Fiji's Prime Minister Sitiveni Rambuka has set December 9th for a referendum on sweeping constitutional reforms. The proposed reforms, which include scrapping immunity that shields those involved in military coups from prosecution, will still have to pass a third reading in Parliament before they can go to a referendum. Mr. Rambuka says it'll be up to the people to decide on whether or not they accept changes to the constitution.
4: When 9 December comes, the decision will be yours. Exercise your democratic rights. Make your choice. Let your voice be heard.
0: Meanwhile, Fiji's former Deputy Prime Minister, Biman Prasad, says although he voted in favour of a constitutional amendment, he doesn't support the bill in its current form. Professor Prasad is the leader of the National Federation Party and says more changes are needed as the bill goes before a joint parliamentary committee. He says the committee will deliberate over the next 30 days as it considers changes and public input of draft constitution text.
5: Not all that is included in the draft, not all the clauses that are there, means that we necessarily agree with it. All those will be matters of negotiation, consultation, and coming to an agreement before that bill comes for the third reading in Parliament.
0: Brazil's electoral authority says the presidential election will go to a second round after no candidate managed to attain a majority vote. Jono Wakeley has more.
6: Senator Flavio Bolsonaro is now set to face President Luiz Inácio Lula da Silva in a runoff presidential election later this month. With almost all the ballots counted, the right-wing Senator Bolsonaro, who was also the son of the previous president, Jair Bolsonaro, took home more than 47% of the vote, compared to the incumbent president, who got just under 45%. They've both beaten out a field of 12 candidates, the remainder of which trailed far behind the two frontrunners. A victory for Senator Bolsonaro would extend a wave of wins across Latin America by right-wing candidates aligned with U.S. President Donald Trump, while President Lula's re-election would create a headache for Washington, which has clashed with his government over trade and security.
0: Oil prices have climbed after Yemen's Houthis announced they had launched strikes at sites belonging to Saudi Arabia's top oil exporter over the weekend. The Iran-backed group says they targeted Aramco sites in Riyadh and the Huraiz area. Meanwhile, the internationally recognized government in Yemen says it's starting a military operation to take back all of the territory held by the Houthis. But security sources say the group has encircled the city of Taiz. This man in Taiz says he's preparing to defend the city.
7: We will defeat and crush anyone who enters the city. It's a center of culture and learning. This is a message to the Houthis. We will not allow you to advance a single inch into the city.
0: And Sydney Roosters NRL coach Trent Robinson has heaped praise on departing winger Mark Nwanganita Waze after helping fire the tricolours to their first NRL premiership since 2019. It was his last NRL game before he returns to rugby union, with the Roosters defeating Newcastle 19-18 in the grand final. ABC News.
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0: One of Australia's most successful and internationally visible contemporary artists, Tracy Moffat was drawn to photography and filmmaking due to what she says was a total and complete lack of ability to draw. It's one of many examples that demonstrate the strength of Tracy's ambition to create art. Yam Amalia, and welcome to Away, the home of Indigenous arts and culture on ABC Radio National. I'm Rudy Bremer, and coming up, Tracy Moffat reflects on her life and what it means to have her entire body of work collected by a university museum. Then, actor Nyasha Ogden reveals how her passion for footy and theatre have collided in Susie Miller's new play, Strong is the New Pretty. Plus, for Word Up, former TAFE Teacher of the Year, Annie Beth Wright, shares the meaning and origin behind her language's name, Whale One. So stay with me here on Away. I'll let this.
1: Good afternoon, members and guests. Thank you for visiting the Chow Chuck Lee Museum. The museum will be closing in 5 minutes. Please assist our staff by making your.
0: Throughout her career, Tracy Moffat has consistently emphasized her artistic role as an image maker and storyteller, rather than a specialist in any one medium. Drawing together sound, light, movement, and color, Tracy constructs theatrical scenes and open-ended stories through her photography and film. It's an approach that established her as a pioneering voice in contemporary art nationally and internationally. And last month, a comprehensive collection of Tracy's work was donated to the Chow Chuck Wing Museum. Tracy herself rounded out the donation by contributing time capsules of ephemera, test prints, and personal archival material, all to help showcase the scope of her practice. So, on a gloomy Monday afternoon on Gadigal Country, I made my way about 1.5 kilometres down the road from Away's studio to the museum to meet with Tracy and learn more about the newly acquired Tracy Moffat Archive.
2: Hello, my name is Tracy Moffat. I am a visual artist. I work in photography, film and video.
0: Tracy, with a career that spans a bit over 40 years, what do you see as kind of the through line or the thematic that encapsulates your body of work?
2: It's a very hard question to answer because every time I make a new body of work, it's completely different to the one before. I explore all sorts of ideas and themes and so on. Mainly, it's the visual look of the works I like to experiment with. I love to play with the printing processes. I love early printing processes. I'm very influenced by the history of photography. And in my work, I play a lot with that. And the same goes with my film and video work. I'm always exploring a different structure in film. Even in the early First Nations community videos I used to make, I was always having fun with it. A lot of my work could be perceived as autobiographical, in a sense. I'm not very interested in myself, although I use myself in my work. I pose, and often that's to do with not being able to drag a model out into the middle of nowhere to pose for me. So there I am in costume running around the desert, and I employ other technicians to shoot my work often. Sometimes I shoot it myself, but often I'll work as in like a film crew, and I stage the work. My work is very staged. I've never been one for documentary style. And if the work is documentary in feel, it's because I'm, for example, the early photo series Up in the Sky, I'm emulating the documentary look, but it's still staged. There's still a narrative. So I guess that's a long way of answering a question. So what is common in all of my work in film and video is storytelling and narrative. That I've never been one to take the camera out on the street and capture. I'm not into capturing, I'm into creating.
0: In doing that, I imagine that you do have to take a number of shots. How do you know when you have got the shot that you want or the moment that you wanted that was in your head and is now on film?
2: It is true that I do shoot a lot, but it's all then in the editing. You go home and you take yourself away from the location and leave it alone for a month and come back and scan through, and then some images will speak to you. I know that it's working when I feel I haven't seen such an image before. I know my history of photography and so on, and I'm very up on the contemporary art world and so on. So it's an image that suddenly, it resonates with me, and that's when I know. Yeah. And so it's impossible to answer. There's no formula.
0: Almost like it's art.
2: Yes, exactly.
0: You've previously spoken about art as being all about fun, and in a lot of ways, it's your emotional outlet. Looking at your work, quite a lot of it is fun, but there is also quite a lot of your work has an edge to it, or has a darkness.
2: Yes.
0: I wonder if you could tell me a little bit about the dissonance or the dichotomy there.
2: So I'm playing with comedy and tragedy. So let's get up and we'll walk over to see the Scarred for Life 2 series, which is on the wall. This is a well-known series of mine that I made, I guess, in 2000. And the stories are of childhood, but they're funny, tragic stories. So we see here homemade hand-knit 1958. We see rugby boys playing rugby and the tragedy of the boy whose mother hand-knitted his rugby uniform. So these stories, they're all true, told to me by friends, so I restage them. But it's that awful moment in childhood that sort of shapes you, and I've called the series Scarred for Life. They're just little moments, but we never forget them. Mm. So moving on, oh, this one, Always the Sheep, 1987, the little tiny boy who was always cast as the sheep in the production of Waltzing Matilda. they're funny, awful. Here we are, The Punishment, the mother who made her daughters cut the lawn with scissors as punishment. There they are. There's the Kwong sisters on the ground with their scissors cutting away. So I staged these works and then printed them like faded magazine pages. So you see the washed out colour. So as an artist, to deliberately produce a work that looks in a very unexciting, I mean, you wouldn't look twice at these images. They almost recede into the wall. It's only when you get up close, you get engaged. And I like that an artwork, it's not leaping out. And then at times, I want a visual spectacular. So I go between it all, you know, tragicomedy, striking, unexciting. It's whatever the work, see, the work leads me to it.
3: Mm. Yeah.
2: It's the work itself.
0: Do you think it is about your work that resonates both internationally and locally?
2: That I think a lot of my work is about the human condition. Mm. And as we know, we just saw the Scarred for Life series. We can all relate to such stories of childhood. We've all got a story that has gone around the world.
0: And Tracy's work really has gone all around the world. She's held major solo and group exhibitions here in Australia, as well as New York, Paris, Vienna, Berlin. Her films Night Cries, A Rural Tragedy and Bedevil were screened at the Cannes Film Festival. In 2017, she represented Australia at the Venice Biennale, making her the first Aboriginal person to do so as a solo artist. And in 2021 to 2022, a series of her photographs were on display at the Tate Modern in London. Still, this exhibition of Tracy's work and archive is a little different, because it's not just a showcasing of her iconic work. It also features a good smattering of her failures.
2: So, Rudy, on the wall in the display, the ephemera display, is some of my failures. I'm showing works that test prints, that a series I tried to develop that just didn't work. And I just honestly did not know what I was thinking at the time. There are these images of that little ghost girl, this pioneer village, a man with a gun, and someone's at the door. I thought it had potential, but then I gave up on it. I might return to it later, but I thought it was good to show work. These were probably shot 6 years ago. Again, a narrative. They're fuzzy, they're so blurry. I wanted an indistinct look, so I moved the camera when I shot this series. And so, but as a result, nothing but blur. So in the end, they didn't read well enough, but I did display them. I thought it was good to show unsuccessful work.
3: Yeah.
0: Emotionally, how does it feel to put out something that you've already decided is not quite right?
2: I think every artist has that. Ask any artist. And part of the show also, I've got my my marks, my grades from art school, where I I almost failed. This is Queensland College of the Arts, and I barely passed. But you can see all the subjects there. I think I got credit for something.
3: Yep.
2: But
3: yeah,
2: mostly
3: history of design and typography. You did. Okay.
2: I did well.
3: Yeah.
0: Oh, look, you've done very well with behavioural science.
2: Yes. Yes, exactly. Psychology.
3: Mm-hmm.
2: But look what I got for film and video.
0: Oh, a pass.
2: No, it's just a pass. So this is quite revealing. And then I have some of my prizes. There's my grade 10 certificate I got.
3: Yeah, you got a certificate for arts and culture.
2: Rudy, there's a shocking story in this cabinet. I'll tell you this one. There's a letter I received. Here it is, as a five-year-old, and it's congratulating me for a children's art competition, and they're praising me and saying that my painting is very good indeed. And my dear foster mother, who adopted the Moffat children back in the 60s, she was so proud of me. But Rudy, there's a story about it.
3: Yeah.
2: I actually didn't paint the picture. I stole the painting from a boy who was a better artist than I was.
0: Does he know?
2: Johnny, who sat next to me, was far more talented. And in those days, we'd make our paintings and put them on outside on the concrete to dry in the sun. And I recall picking up Johnny's, because he had ran home, and holding it up and showed my teacher. And I said, look what I did. And she went, oh, Tracy. And she was so delighted with the picture. The next thing I know, it's entered in a child's painting competition and it won a prize. And I didn't even paint it. And so this letter, if you could read it, can you read it?
3: Yeah, so.
2: Dear Tracy.
3: We have seen your painting entered in the Courier Mail Child Art Competition and consider it very good indeed. Would you kindly consider donating your entry to the Children's Hospital, Tracy? For the children here to see the paintings of other boys and girls. Please let us know if you are willing to help us in this way. So it's the 2nd of September, 1966.
2: And so there it is, my letter of shame. I thought to display it, and beside it is a picture of me, how I looked at the time. Here I am laying the wreath on Anzac Day. Come around this way.
3: Yeah.
2: And that was front page of the Daily Telegraph. There I am laying the wreath. See the picture there on the wall?
3: Oh, yes.
2: There I am.
3: Yeah.
2: Wreath bearers, Tracy Moffat, five. So that story about the painting, I mean, what it's about is my ambition at five. And the fact, now, I tell everyone, look, I wasn't as talented as Johnny, but what I did have was that I knew what was good.
3: You had an eye.
2: So that's it. I had an eye, exactly. And I think that's pretty incredible. The tragedy and the funniness of it is that my dear foster mum, you know, visitors would come to the house and she'd say, Tracy, go get the letter, go get the letter. And she would show off the letter. It was my first good review as an artist, but it was fake.
3: Can I ask you a little about your time in New York?
2: Yes.
3: What would you like people to know?
2: Oh, my grown-up New York art world years are very exciting, and I still go back to New York. I have an art dealer there who represents me. I think it's the centre of the universe, particularly for an artist. And I was just, as a teen and a young adult, in love with reading biographies about the art world in New York and, you know, Jackson Pollock and the abstract expressionists and how they would sit in that bar and booze up and throw chairs and smash the plate. I just thought it was so romantic. And then the Warhol years and pop and so on. And I would, I love the Warhol diaries. I love any movie set in New York. And so to move there, you have to be in love with the city and totally immerse yourself in it and not be a visitor. And I didn't want to hang out with Australians. You know, I just wanted, I wanted New Yorkers. I wanted to become a New Yorker. And so you must become a part of the city. So I did. And, you know, I donated my work to causes and as a result, you know, you have the greatest time of your life. But I've always would come back home to Australia to make art. Australia's a fantastic place to produce work. It's just so much easier. You know, you get in the car, you take the camera, you go to the location, you go to Bunnings, you pick up the you go in New York, you to book a taxi, pick your stuff up from Home Depot, which is Bunnings, carted up six flights of stairs to your walk up. And of course, in those days, I could walk up six flights of stairs. And then lining up for an hour at the post office. It's just a harder city to work in. But I found it much easier to produce here and then show the work internationally. It was always my thing to do. And for many years, I had art dealers in Europe and the UK and so on. But over time, I've had to dwindle down because I can't, it's like physically can't keep up with it. You've got to be, and it's very expensive to ship work. You're always sort of creating works and sending them off to exhibitions. In the end, I couldn't keep up with it.
3: Yeah.
2: So you dwindle it down only for your sanity.
3: The collection on display in Chow Chuck Wing is just a tiny portion of what's been donated. The proper Tracy Moffat archive spans decades. And before I go, Tracy takes me into the stacks.
2: So I've donated all the ephemera, and but all the artworks have been donated anonymously. So what they have now is a complete collection of an artist's career. Everything I've put my hand to since the mid-80s is here. Yeah. Every exhibition, every framed work, every DVD, video. I think I'm also putting in the original 35mm prints of some of my films. So this is a place where students can study if they're interested in my work. But also scholars that write about my work can actually come in and drag out actual framed. Well, see, I wouldn't drag these out. They're heavy. Mm. They're the Venice Biennale works.
3: Oh, right.
2: But to see, you know, they would have missed out on the shows, but all the shows are here now. Mm. And also the museum will stage the exhibitions. I told them don't do I didn't want them to do a big Tracy Moffat giant show. Just pull out certain series and put them into themed exhibitions, you know, be creative with it.
3: Yeah.
2: But also I don't want to be involved or controlling about it. So I'm hands off. And I've also, you know, over the inspired by, you know, the Andy Warhol Museum, the George O'Keefe Museum, all the great artists that I loved. I don't think any artist in this country has ever done this. Mm. And it's all about letting go. Let it go and let it go. And then, and as a result, well, so I've always been like this. My work has crossed borders. It's gone out into the world. I just have this thing of set it free. Also, I guess I don't want to see it again. You know, I've made it and I'm happy to let it go.
3: Yeah. Something I would love to know is, what do you want people to be able to know or understand by having the opportunity to see the ephemera?
2: That a career in arts it's up and down, and it's varied. You know, you read stories about well-known actors that didn't start off as actors. They started off as science teachers and whatever, or would sweep out McDonald's as children, as teen, you know. So that's me. I've had all sorts of jobs, and you know what? The last real job I ever had was in media. I used to work for SBS television in documentary. So the last real job I had was SBS. In the old days, they were over at Milsons Point. Mm. And that was brilliant because it was this multicultural TV station, and I had access to world movies. They had the collection of world cinema. And so I was allowed to borrow, VHS in those days, go home, watch a lot of great films from Europe and, you know, Iran and Middle East and around the world. And I'm still like that. I love to watch films from obscure parts of the world. Not so much obscure anymore. But so a varied career in... that we don't start out as visual artists,

0: But all those jobs I had in the old days, you know, I waitressed and, oh, parked cars, and I did lots of not very glamorous jobs in my youth. It was all, you know, I would factory work, and I saved up money to go to Europe when I was 18. I went for 9 months with a friend from school. We went all around Europe, and, you know, I got to see, by the time I was 19, I'd already seen the great museums of Europe. So I'd already, you know, I'd already even been to Venice, you know, staying in the youth hostels and so on. Perhaps all the life experiences then turn up in my art. Mm. And recently I did a lecture at the university in Wellington, New Zealand, and spoke to the young art students, and they're all like 22 and eager, and they wanted to hear me talk about what they should be doing when they leave the course. And I said, and I, they're poor things, their faces went very glum when I said, don't be artists. When you leave here, don't be an artist. Get a job. Make money. Then, if you're the calling to be an artist comes to you, if it's dragging you back later on in your life, then that's for real. You'll become an artist. And that was the case with me. I did not exhibit until I was 28. It was my first show. The Something More series that is very well known. It's that me in the red dress. And that was at the Australian Centre for Photography in Paddington at the time. So I waited, I gave it time until I had, till I felt I had something to say about the world.
1: This is a bit of an obvious question, but I forgot to ask it earlier. Can you tell me about what drew you to photography initially?
0: It's to do with my complete and total lack of the ability to paint or draw. I'm lousy at it, and the frame, the photo image, and looking through that lens, I just feel so much more comfortable with it. And I say it may have been a lifetime of television as a child watching. That rectangle screen is how I see the world. So you look around, and in this ephemera room, you see all the test prints and so on. In photography, I'm showing, I show different, I mean, I try to put wax on those, and that just looked awful. You know, this is all the failed, these are failed works. These are more failed works. But that frame, that rectangle frame, it's been my obsession in trying to fill it.
1: That was contemporary artist Tracy Moffat. Tracy Moffat Sorted is on at the Chowchuck Wing Museum now until August 2027. She's also working with Gary Hilberg on a new video work for the National Gallery's summer blockbuster exhibition, Full Throttle, which opens in December. You're listening to Away with me, Rudy Bremer, and in just a moment, you'll meet Larrakia actress and footy fanatic, Nyasha Ogden. But first, here's Betty Reyes with Red Light.

0: That was Red Lights. It's by Brisbane-based band Betty Rays, and it was the lead song of their 2025 album, Do What You Wanna. Now I'm going to introduce you to someone who's scored a role in a sporty new play. Nyasha Ogden is a Larrakia actor from Darwin who's recently graduated from NIDA. But she's no rookie when it comes to performing. Nyasha made her stage debut at just 16 in Marianne Butler's play Cusp, and her screen debut in Warwick Thornton's series Firebite. Now she's about to take the stage in Susie Miller's new play Strong is the New Pretty. It tells the stories of the women who fought a seven-year battle to create the National Australian Women's Football League, better known as the AFLW. For Nyasha, the show combines two of her greatest loves, theatre and footy. She joined me in the Away studio to discuss where her passion for AFL kicked off.
1: I think I didn't have a choice. I was born into an AFL family on both sides of my family, extended. Everyone just loves AFL. And I did Auskick for a little bit when I was a kid, and then I kind of stopped playing for a while. And then when I was a teenager, I started playing again. And I think that AFL has just been a huge part of my identity.
0: When I was learning about you in order to have a chat, one thing that I read was that you're a big Cats fan. And I've got to be honest, I'm so deeply not a football person that my first thought was Cats the musical.
1: Oh my God.
0: And then I had to stop and think and be like, I suspect that's not what that's meant to be.
1: Different type of cat.
0: Different type of cat.
1: I love the Jellicle Cats, like.
0: And you can see where I made that mistake, because I was thinking actress, I was thinking theatre, and I saw Cats with a capital C, and I was like, of course.
1: Of course, that's the only thing that makes sense. No, I think that's a fair assumption for people in the arts to assume that. No, there is a football team called the Cats, and that's my team.
0: And so you are in Strong is the New Pretty. In some ways, you are bringing sport and particularly football to a theatre crowd. Mm-hmm. What has that process been like?
1: It's been very interesting, because we can almost assume that a lot of people in the theatre crowd might not be the hugest AFL fans. There are a lot that love theatre and AFL, but yeah, I think we've been catering the story to how can we tell this story about footy to people who might not actually know the rules to it. Our show is very physical, so it's been very fun exploring how we can bring the physicality of football to the stage, which we have found some very fun creative ways to play games of footy on stage without threatening flying balls to the audience. No one's been hit yet, so that's good.
0: Because Strong is the New Pretty is based on real events that happened in the forming of the AFLW League. Do you want to tell me a little bit about, as someone who mistook the Geelong Cats for Cats the Musical, like, let's start from the start. Mm-hmm. What happened?
1: It happened not quickly. Our story, it's set sort of in 2017, which is when the league was officially made. But in the rehearsal room, we have been discussing how actually the creation of the AFL Women's League started decades ago. It started way before the league was actually made. And there were a lot of women who were ready to play footy and wanting to play footy. And it wasn't until kind of the coin dropped where everything just came together at once. But actually it was stretched out over a long period of time of women saying, no, we want this to happen. Exhibition matches being created and happening, but then nothing really coming from it. Women saying we want to play footy and then not being heard. And then eventually with some good pushes, everything came together and there was a league that was created. And some stories from the play is that this doesn't specifically make it into the play, but when we were researching, we knew that the league at any point as it was being made, there was a fear that this would be the only women's season, that going forward, if this season didn't go the way that it wanted to, that there might not be a women's season in the future. So there were a lot of stakes riding on this 2017 season, which clearly went very well. And now we have what we know as the AFLW. Yeah.
0: I mean, as a football fan yourself and an actor, mm-hmm. what does it mean to you to be able to be part of, I guess, like the immortalization of this story?
1: It feels like a very funny crossover because for me, I guess the AFL side of me and then the acting side of me almost didn't happen at the same time. It was like AFL was when I was a teenager, and then at some point I realized I wanted to be an actor, and then I stopped playing AFL and then I went into acting, and then acting has taken over my life. And so for me also, it is my first year out of NIDA, so for the first professional production and main stage production that I do to be a crossover of like the two parts of me, it's just been a big full circle moment and everything's just made sense. So it's been a really lovely experience because of that.
0: I mean, it's an incredibly special show in that it's one that is effectively doing a national tour, like opened in Brisbane for the Brisbane Festival. You'll end in Sydney, but in sort of the between, there's been Canberra, there'll be Geelong. I'm sure that I've missed something. But like this sense of a national tour feels really rare at this particular moment in time as far as theatre goes. I mean, what does that feel like to be able to take the show to different parts of the country?
1: It feels very special, especially considering AFL is a nationwide sport and we can assume that everywhere all over the country there are AFL fans. And we've even had people like in Canberra, we had quite a few people who were like, yeah, we came from XYZ country town 3 hours, 4 hours away just to watch the show. So that feels really special to be able to bring this show to such a wide audience and capture such a wide audience for a sport that also has a wide audience.
0: What have been some of the highlights for you through this process, like through the tour and performing?
1: In one of the preview shows in Brisbane before the show opened, we had some of the Brisbane Lions AFLW team come and watch the show. And then afterwards we got to meet them and have a chat with them. And that was just really special, getting to meet some of the AFLW players and being like, oh my God, we're representing you on stage. And they were so excited about the show. And we got to talk to them about their lives as footy players. And we were like, how accurate is this? And they were like, firstly, pretty spot on. And then they were even talking about some of their own experiences of things that happen in the play. Like, for example, one of the player characters is a midwife and delivers a baby. And this AFLW star was talking about how she's also a midwife and how she one day went to footy training and then left and went and delivered a baby. And we're like, oh, that's insane. That's like such a great feeling to know that we're representing you on stage. So that was definitely a highlight.
0: Being a Geelong Cats fan, like how excited are you to be taking the show to Geelong?
1: I'm very, very excited. I plan on bringing a bunch of my Geelong jerseys and I have like a Geelong towel and like, we're only there for a week. I'm probably not even going to get a chance to wear it, but it's just for myself because I started going for Geelong when I was like 6 years old. It was just a decision I made when I was a kid and I've just stuck with it for the rest of my life. I've been invited to watch a Geelong women's training session. So I will definitely be going to that. If I can meet some of the girls, that would be another highlight of the trip. It does suck that the men's season has finished, so we can't watch any Geelong men's games, but the women's season is still going. I don't think they're playing in Geelong when we're there. And if they are, we'll probably have a show that clashes with it, which is one annoying thing that we can't actually watch many of the games because they clash with our shows. But yeah, it's just been very

0: exciting.
1: Tell me about the moment that you found out that you were going to be in the show.
0: I was in my living room at home and my agent called me, and I had this, like, you never want to get too excited about a show that you've auditioned for. But when I was auditioning for it, I just had this gut feeling, because I was like, it's such a unique crossover, sport and theatre. And I played AFL my whole life. So when I was auditioning for it, I was like, oh my God, like, I'm just bringing my whole childhood and my whole past and my family into this show and into this audition. So if I get it, it will just mean so much. And clearly the work that I had done was coming through in my audition tape, because then I got the role. So it was almost just like a relief of like, oh, okay. Like, I don't have to get worried of getting my hopes up and getting disappointed, because I've got the role. So it was just very exciting.
1: And then you're in the ensemble, mm-hmm. and that in some instances, that means that you're part of almost like a great chorus, or like you're bringing like the physicality and the energy of the games to kind of heighten monologues that are happening sort of front of stage. Mm-hmm. What is the work that goes into that? Or like, tell me a little bit about like what you need to do to be able to like bring that sense of energy and atmosphere.
0: It's a lot of being very mentally in tune with the rest of the ensemble. There were some very ensemble-y bits that required a lot of practice, and everything is very like timed out. So you need to be completely switched on, because if you're the one person that's out of rhythm, the whole thing kind of crumbles. So there were some things that we didn't lock in until like the preview shows. And it was a lot of practicing in front of a mirror to make sure we're all in time with each other. So there's that side of it that is very fun. And then there's also, I guess, the emotional side of it, and knowing that we as the ensemble are bringing, I guess, like a physical metaphor to words that are being said. And a lot of the movement that we do is non-literal, but it's creating kind of an emotion that supports the underneath of the text. And that's a good feeling to know that even though we're not front and center, that's not what it's about. It's about all of us coming together and creating this piece and giving the audience this like message in a non-literal way.
1: Yeah, because I think one of the challenges of being in the ensemble is that you have to be so skilled and so precise while not pulling focus, because you are there to support, and that's an incredible skill to be able to develop.
0: It's a real fine line, because like we're blessed with an incredible cast, and everyone is so aware of the role that they play. And so it's a very fine line of being bold and making big, bold, interesting offers, but then not pulling focus, or knowing that if I do this to this scale, everyone's going to look at me, but it's not about me. It's actually about someone else. So you have to play with major and minor and helping guide the audience's eyes to where they're supposed to be in order to tell the story.
1: Yeah. And also like with such a physical show and one that is touring, it means that you're having to sort of renegotiate space.
0: Yeah.
1: Because stages are different sizes. They're like, there's like these little, yeah.
0: Yeah. And it's a funny thing, because this show, basically all the movement from the beginning to the end is very choreographed. It's very stand exactly here, hit your mark, at this moment, take a step back. Like, it's very choreographed. And there was a moment where we were in Canberra, and because of the size of the theatre and the spacing of the stage, there was just one moment where I had to be about half a step upstage. And then when we were doing this kind of choreography part in the show, my brain just couldn't comprehend that I was further upstage, and then I was doing like the movement, and then I nearly fell over because I was half a step upstage from what I usually was, and it just threw me off. And it was such a simple thing, but I was like, my brain was like, this doesn't make any sense.
1: For someone who has very recently graduated from an acting school, this must feel in some ways like a masterclass in acting, in performance.
0: A little bit. I mean, it's been amazing to work with all these girls who are very experienced. And it was like everything that I learned in drama school just clicked. And I was like, oh, this

0: what they're trying to teach us to do. This is like, this is what they mean when they say, like, make bold offers. I see the other girls doing it. I'm like, oh, okay. In drama school, it feels like everyone's trying to do the thing that they're telling us to do. So it's been great to just step outside and be like, oh, yeah, this is okay. It all makes sense. They're not lying to us in drama school.
1: They maybe know they what they're talking about.
0: Yeah, maybe.
1: Now, the show is written by Susie Miller, who is probably best known for her play Prima Facie. How familiar with her work were you?
0: So talking about drama school again, when I was at NIDA, Susie Miller was very idolized. Everyone knew her name. Everyone knew Prima Facie. It was very well spoken about. It would get brought up very often. And so when I got the audition for this show, I watched the National Theatre version of Prima Facie because I was waiting to watch it in theatres, but then I was like, I'll have to watch it before the audition. And I understood why it was spoken so highly of. And so to get the opportunity to work with Susie Miller and to be in one of her plays and to be able to help guide her work and the story that she's telling, it's just been such an honor. And I never would have expected that I would have got this opportunity, especially so quickly out of drama school. So it's just been, I feel very honored and very grateful to have gotten this experience. And I feel like I'm a part of something so much bigger than me. And it's just been amazing.
1: Actor Nyasha Ogden there. She was speaking with me about Strong as the New Pretty, a new play from Susie Miller. Strong as the New Pretty runs from the 8th to the 11th of October at Geelong Arts Centre before heading to the Sydney Opera House, where you can catch it from the 22nd of October to the 5th of December. I'll have a link on Away's show page.

0: That was Yongle rock band King Stingray with their song Looking Out. I'm Rudy Bremer, here with you on Away, and it's time now for Word Up. I want to introduce you to this month's language legend, Anibeth Wright. A TAFE teacher from Wiradjuri country, Anibeth has learned 7 languages. And this month, she's going to share some words from one of the many languages of her country, Wailwan. Starting with the meaning of Wailwan itself.
1: Pukulba means happy.
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12: Domaninialka. 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
12: Wukuk.
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13: Yama is a word that we use our way, and that our way meaning Gumuroi, Uwalarai, Yaliai, Wailwan, in relation to the word for a greeting. And so we say Yamagaid Nadu, and in Wailwan that actually means hello, name I. I've been given the honour of Anibeth, my official name Elizabeth Joyce Wright. I'm named after 3 grandmothers. My second daughter is also named, her middle name is Joyce, and her daughter's name is Joyce. So we're carrying on the Joyce name from in honour of my grandmother, Nan Joyce. When I was 5, my grandmother said, "Your dreaming is to be a teacher." I am an Aboriginal language teacher. I work at TAFE. We teach 7 Aboriginal languages at the moment. We're helping with others. My great-great-great auntie could speak 16. So she was a person who, when other nations came to our nation, our area, that she'd meet them. But I am a mum, a grandmother, and I also... I was very honoured in 2024, I got New South Wales TAFE Teacher of the Year. A gentleman said to me, "Is that the Aboriginal one?" And I said, "Well, I got that 1 2 years before that, but that was just one." I thought the first word I'd like to introduce is the word Wailwan. So understanding that that is the name of the nation, the Wailwan Nation, and what it derives of, Wail, is the word for not, and one, on the end of it, Wailwan, relates to Buwan, which means having or with. So not having, it is a part of the Palmer Nguyen nations from around Australia, which don't have the air sounds. So Gumuroi, which is my mother's father's side, Uwalarai, which is my mother's mother's side, and then Wailwan, which is my dad's side. So, and even Wiradjuri. Wiradjuri is one of those nations also, which are of that Palmer Nguyen nations, which don't have the air sounds and only have, you know, have 13 to 14 letters in their alphabet compared to the English. So, you know, that the fact that it's got a specific reason for it, the name, and also that it links to other nations around Australia. They say, I think there was 306 of the 400 Aboriginal languages in Australia of the Palmer Nguyen. Gambanadu, Galai, and thank you for listening to our beautiful language.
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0: That was Anibeth Wright sharing a little of her language, Wailwan. You can find the full series of Word Up on ABC Listen or wherever you get your podcasts. That's the show for this week. But before I go, I need to take a moment to honour the passing of an elder who dedicated her life to Aboriginal education, Aunty Ruth Sims. Aunty Ruth was a founding and life member of the New South Wales Aboriginal Education Consultative Group, and was a much-loved member of her coastal communities. Vale, Aunty Ruth. You're so missed.

Away was produced on the lands of the Gadigal by Ruby Ritchie and me, Rudy Bremer. Technical production by Simon Branthwaite. Away will have more Indigenous arts and culture for you next week, but in the meantime, you can find us on ABC Listen, along with Word Up and our Titter program Speaking Out, hosted by Larissa Barrett. This week, Aunty Mary Graham and Morgan Brigg discuss their book, Politics, Philosophical Ordering by Country. Until next time, I'm Rudy Bremer. Yalu.

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3: ABC News with Satyam Weinstein. Australia's co-hosting the pre-COP conference with Fiji and Tuvalu, with the meetings being held in the Pacific as a way of highlighting the region's challenges as a result of climate change. The ABC's Fiji reporter Lethe Mavono is in Tuvalu.
4: Pre-COP is being seen as a way for the leaders of the Pacific to first get onto the same page about those issues that's important to them. But the invitation that had been issued to other leaders from around the world outside of Oceania had been an attempt on the part of Pacific leaders, and that's Fiji, Australia, and Tuvalu, to get the rest of the world to see what it's really like to be on the front lines of climate change. And that has implications for the goals that the Pacific countries have set for themselves at pre-COP 31.
3: A former police officer and criminologist says simply cutting the tobacco excise won't necessarily reduce the impact of organised crime groups. Legal cigarette sales have jumped in Queensland after a crackdown on illegal tobacco, but the states say they're being left to pick up the bill, with police pulled away from other frontline work. The federal government is pushing back on calls for cuts to the excise to make legal cigarettes cheaper. Dr. Vincent Hurley says one option is to give states and territories a share of the tobacco revenue to help pay for enforcement.
5: If the states and territories believed that they were going to get some of that excise and then fed back into their police, so the states and territories then could employ more police or get the police to do overtime on their own state-based issue.
3: Israeli media reporting a Fly Dubai pilot accused of attacking a colleague in the cockpit of a flight to Israel planned to crash the aircraft into one of the city's buildings. The BBC's Yolande Nell reports.
6: More details are emerging as the co-pilot of the Fly Dubai flight, Hamam Al-Hamami, is being interrogated in the United Arab Emirates, with Israeli representatives updated. He's reportedly told investigators that having attacked the captain of the plane, he planned to continue to fly it as normal to hit a target in Tel Aviv in the style of the September 11th attacks. Sources are quoted as saying that he was most likely to have acted alone. Questions are now being asked about major security lapses, including how the attacker, who'd been barred from flying in Oman because of concerns about his extremist views, was recruited by Fly Dubai.
3: Britain's former Prince Andrew has filed legal action to quash warrants that led to searches of his homes. A judicial spokesperson has confirmed that Andrew Mountbatten-Windsor has filed a claim with the High Court in London, and a hearing will take place later this week. The Daily Telegraph had previously reported that Mr. Mountbatten-Windsor claims the searches may have broken the law. He's been granted permission to challenge the searches relating to his arrest in February. The French Education Minister says up to 500 schools across France will be partially or totally closed after clashes between riot police and students protesters in recent days. Lessons will be totally or partially suspended in some 400 to 500 schools. Officials also say 24 schools have been burned and ransacked since the start of the protests. Thousands of students have been demonstrating over education standards, and the protests, which started last week, have spread from Paris to other cities. Norway's government says it plans to propose a temporary ban on the use of AI glasses in selected places, saying it's concerned people could be photographed, filmed or audio recorded without their knowledge. In a statement, the government says the ban would apply to public places, including parks, beaches, museums, shopping centres and public events. The government says it's not eyeing a total ban and that private use would still be allowed. Brisbane Broncos fans have welcomed the club's NRLW team back home after their bruising loss to the Roosters in yesterday's grand final. Joshua McIntosh reports.
7: Brisbane was outclassed by the in-form Roosters, falling to a 30-6 defeat at the hands of the Sydney Siders. Despite the loss, spirits were high at the team's fan day at their Redhill base today. Many supporters are already looking forward to the 2027 season.
8: I believe they will win the grand final next year.
9: Never give up. Always keep trying.
7: There was a send-off for club legend Ali Brigginshaw, who's hanging up the boots after a successful career representing Brisbane, Queensland and Australia.
3: And Essendon has signed off on a deal to trade Zach Merritt to Hawthorn on day one of the AFL's trade period. The 31-year-old had hoped to move to the Hawks last season, but the clubs couldn't agree to a deal. Meanwhile, Giants forward Jesse Hogan has signed with Collingwood. The Magpies will also receive a fourth-round pick after veteran Scott Pendlebury's move to the Gold Coast. You're now up to date with the very latest from ABC News.
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13: Yes, kia ora ana, and welcome to Nisian Footy, the best place for Pacifica footy news and stories in the rugby league and rugby union world. It is a time to be a red, white and blue fan
14: here for Wakefield.
13: In Australia, Wakefield. And in England for the Wakefield Trinity and the Sydney Roosters. My name is Tinito Aldana, and alongside me each week is my co-e Sammy Wykes. Sammy, what a weekend.
14: What a weekend.
13: Of rugby league and... Was there rugby union on the weekend? I didn't feel like there was.
14: You know what? You know, that weekend, I wasn't a rugby union person. I was all rugby league. But what about that? This is our grand final special show. We're going to cover the NRLW grand final. The Roosters in that game, too good. Too good. The Broncos, I felt like they were still in the sheds or still in Brisbane for that one. And then we've got the NRL grand final, the Roosters versus the Knights. It was unbelievable, that game, and just seeing the grit of the Newcastle Knights, but also the clinical performance from the Roosters. We have a special one planned here.
13: Not only do we have that, we've also got the Papua New Guinea juniors.
14: The junior Kumuls creating history
13: by beating the Australian schoolboys on the weekend. And we've got a special guest, Joey Grimer. He's been on our show a couple of times, but he has played a big role in the success of the junior Kumuls. So we've got him joining us today on Nisian Footy. So stay tuned.
14: Make sure you stay tuned, because the emotion that's going to be pouring out of Joey Grimer and seeing the photo of him jumping on one of the trainers after the game, mate, he's only about 2 foot tall. And yeah. He leapt about 6 foot in the air to jump and celebrate the victory of the junior Kumuls. So we're going to have that. We have a special one planned.
13: And not only did the Sydney Roosters win the NRL, they also won the NRLW. So we've got more. We've got more for everyone. We've got Kiana Takarangi joining us as she was on the sidelines calling for ABC Sport, the NRLW Grand Final. And we'll touch on her experience and, you know, what was that atmosphere like at the NRLW Grand Final where the Sydney Roosters beat the Brisbane Broncos. So let's rip straight into the show.
15: Hello, everyone. This is Keith Peters here and you're listening to Nisian Footy.
14: All right, T, Grand Final. Let's kick it off. Roosters 19, Knights 18. What a game it was. You were there right from the get-go. What was the atmosphere like walking in there with your dad? He's a proud Roosters man as well, isn't he?
13: Yes, yeah, since 2011, the year I made my debut. I think he was a Canberra Raiders fan from memory growing up. My old man was

0: Canberra Raiders fan. But yeah, I got a couple of tickets for me and my dad, and it was a special moment because I know how passionate my dad is, and he had the Roosters flag outside his truck. He had his jersey on, and I got to take him down to the game. Now, I work for the RLPA, so I represent the Newcastle Knights, so I kind of have to sit on the fence. But
1: As their player operations person.
0: Well, just being respectful. I'm their player operations.
1: Newcastle's one, yep.
0: So I send them a lot of love and a lot of luck before this game. But then when they come up against my Sydney Roosters, I'm like, oh man, this is probably the one day that I'm just going to have to cheer on the boys. But look, the atmosphere was unbelievable. I will say it was exceeded my expectations in regards to all the noise around the pre-game show, and is there going to be an atmosphere that will set you up to enjoy the game? But it started with the acknowledgement of the retirement class for 2026. Now, I think it's very important that whoever serves our game, that they get acknowledged when they do depart there and move on to their next journey. And we had a number of players that that were acknowledged before we went into the pre-game show.
1: Man, it was cool to see the Rapunas up there, Jordan and his sister up on stage. That would have been a special moment for them. I saw Conrad Haru as well. He's wearing his tupenu and ta'ovala, so he's wearing his traditional Tongan attire. But it is a very special moment for the players, and I feel like rugby league do that really well, really acknowledge the players that have given service to the game. Because if it's a tough game, we look at Nathan Cleary being wheelchaired out of hospital with two broken legs.
0: Yeah.
1: Yeah, that's what you're giving your body to. That's what you're putting your body on the line for. And then just a special acknowledgement like that on one of the biggest days of the year for the NRL. Oh, yeah, a special shout out to the NRL for doing that.
0: Yeah, also Tui Kamikamitha.
1: Yes.
0: And Daniel Saifiti, who had to medically retire. Yeah, sometimes when players medically retire or it doesn't work out that the way that they wanted to end the game, it's just a special piece because sometimes these players go away from the game with a sour thought.
1: Mm.
0: But now they get to make peace and have that proper acknowledgement.
1: A little bit of closure there.
0: So Daniel Saifiti, Tui Kamikamitha, even players that have gone to England like Conrad Harrell, George Taufua. Remember Georgie, the way that... He got
1: coming off his wing and folding people.
0: He got caught up in the when they announced the players, and people were cheering, and they got to jump on the back of the ute and do the lap of honour as well. Adam Reynolds probably got the loudest one.
1: Yeah,
0: you think of the amount of games that he's played, but also the success that he's had. He deserves that loud cheer. Also, Talisha was also...
1: Talisha Harden, shout out to Shelley Long's partner, Talisha. Long servant for the Cowboys. And, it was great to see her with the send-off that she deserves as well.
0: And then we move on to the pre-game show. And there's all this noise leading into the game around, did the NRL bring someone in to perform? And I will say that after it finished, me and my friend... We looked at each other and we're like, that was probably the best show that we've seen at an NRL pregame show. So I had no idea who the singers were, but they made it feel like the whole stadium was like a karaoke show. When you walked into the gates, you received this little wristband with a little thing on it, and it was a light.
1: Yeah.
0: And I was like, what are these for? And they're like, oh, you'll see. And then when you put them on around your wrist, when they started singing and then Jai and Nathan done the lap of honour, the lights, it went dark and then the lights started to go off. So everyone raised their wrist. And it was just this beautiful moment where, and we've seen it a number of times with Dry Arrow this year and the South Sydney Rabbitohs and the NRL on bringing the game together.
1: Mm.
0: And it just felt like this energy where everyone came together to support and show love to both Dry and Nathan, but also as a game and as a whole. So it was really nice to acknowledge and see them do their lap of honour and just have that spirit of bringing everyone together. But then there was a show where the singers sang these bangers where everyone was just singing along. And we were like, the hands were up in the air. We're grabbing one another, singing along with to the tracks. And it was just set up nicely to a great game that was played not long after.
1: I'm sure you would have been miming the words because you had no idea who the singers were. So, but anyway, let's get to the...
0: Then they go into the announcement of the team. So each player up on the screen, and then there's 80,000 fans that are just screaming as

0: the players get announced through each team. It was such a special and cool moment.
1: All right, now let's go into the game. The game itself. Like, if we go back to our Friday show, I felt like you really picked it apart and everything that I was watching was coming to fruition. So we'll go back to that. We'll go to that first try, Francis Manuleleua. He runs that hard, unders line, you know, and you spoke about the edge back rowers running that line. I thought he was going to get to the inside shoulder of the half, but he actually got through to the inside shoulder of Siwa Wong there and scored the opening try for the Knights. So how did you see that one unfold, and what was the crowd like when the Knights go through and score the first try for the game?
0: Yeah, look, it was a strange one because the Roosters had all the momentum.
1: Yep.
0: You know, right off the kickoff, Roosters were getting down the other end, and then they defended with such great line speed there. The Knights couldn't get out of their own end. And the Knights tried moving the ball to the right. But in that movement, usually you find space or usually you find metres. And they only made about 30 metres in that very first end. Every set that they had, I think the most metres that they would make was around 30. So they would be kicking out of their own 40 metres, which meant Daniel Tupou or James Tedesco would catch it on the four and they'd be sprinting back, getting tackled on their 40-metre line. But then the concerning thing as a Roosters fan was that when Newcastle Knights finally got that first opportunity to attack that try line, they scored points through Francis Manuleleua, and he went untouched. Now, when you look back at that play, it was a great carry to set up on that far post, that right side far post. But what the Newcastle Knights done, they put all three middles down the one side, then they took their whole spine downside, which meant they had three players down that short side. So as defensively, the Roosters only had six. They had four down the other side, but then they were coming up against eight attackers.
1: Yeah.
0: Now, when you watch the play unfold, the middle goes the ball, throws the ball out the back. And then as you watch Siwa Wong's eyes, he's watching the ball. He's actually not looking up because he's thinking there's not as many people as there should be. So he's watching the ball, gets to the half, and then, to the middle, then it goes out the back to the half. And then as he just turns to go and help from the inside, he looks up, and then that change of angle from Francis Manuleleua.
1: It was so sharp, that angle.
0: Right inside his shoulder, and he couldn't even touch him. And because his body weight was leaning outwards, he just ran this nice underline down inside shoulder. The number one principle in defense is never give your inside shoulder.
1: Yeah, and
0: unfortunately,
1: he
0: got caught just by leaning out too much, and then he's gone in untouched, Francis.
1: Let's have a listen to that try.
2: 30 metres out from the goal line. Now it's Cant. Goes right Smith. Turns it in McEwen. Jermaine McEwen is slammed to the deck. 22 out from the Roosters goal line. Now played to Cant. Centre field left Croker away to Sharp. Then a short ball to Manuleleua. Drag through a massive hole. And Francis Manuleleua celebrates the first try of the grand final. What a moment for him. 16 minutes gone. The crowd is unbelievably loud.
0: Less than 10 minutes later. Now, there was... I thought they were going to go to Mark Nawanganitawasa's side, the kicking game, and just keep trying to pepper because of
1: Friday.
0: That mismatch from Greg Marju. So less than 10 minutes later, they chip it over down his side. Mark catches it, goes to put the ball down, it gets denied. And then, not long after, they go back again. But this time, Kalen Ponga picks up the scraps and then runs down about 90 metres to score that try. But the special thing about this play is that they make a break. Roosters make a half break down the left side. Kalen Ponga, he has to cover the tackle, gets involved. He finds himself at first marker. He gets up and talks to the touch judge on the other sideline. As he plays the ball, he leaves one marker. So he's at the first marker. He's like, I've got to go back to position. He starts trailing, making his way back to the other side of the field. As Mark goes up for the ball, it gets dropped down onto the ground. Guess who's the first person on the other side? Kalen Ponga.
1: Kalen going length.
0: Picks it up and goes the length. Just a crazy scene where you're thinking, man, Roosters got all this possession and now the Knights are up 12-0.
1: And again, that's exactly what you said on Friday around hard work. What does hard work look like? Playing off the ball, your efforts off the ground to put yourself in the picture to make a big play. And that disallowed try from Mark Nawanganitawasa when he puts it, that's Kalen Ponga giving him that little bit of a nudge for him to dislodge that ball. I thought, man, if Newcastle won that game, he was 100% Clive Churchill.
0: Clive Churchill, for
1: sure. But impressive.
0: Now, a few minutes before halftime,

0: Guess where they go? They go back to Greg Marju's side, back to Mark Nawaganitawase. And then just as it was Rob Toyo goes up for the ball, back to back. But just the master control of that ball that Mark has, he has the awareness to grab it with one foot. Oh, that didn't work. I'll grab it with the next other foot. And then it goes through. And then he chases, catches it, and scores just before halftime. But I don't think people realize the importance of that try going into halftime 12-6 instead of 12-0.
1: We say that a lot. The team that scores just before halftime, or on halftime, doesn't matter what the scoreline. You could be down by 26 points or whatever. But if you score on halftime, that's a massive confidence booster going into the Sheds. As you said, instead of being 12-0 down, it's 12-6 with momentum. And Mark scoring that try, I thought, like, the amount of times probably people would have dived on or knocked it on. But you see, mate, again, the self-awareness, you go, I'm just going to put on the toe here, soccer skills. Thank you. I'm scoring this one.
0: Well, you think of the Newcastle Knights. They've defended their heart out. They've played so brave, relentless. And then they still go into halftime 12-6. And then, like, if they're up 12-0, energy's up. But yep. Then there's just that slight difference of
1: release,
0: like, man,
1: we let them in.
0: And then Roosters, they're going in, oh, we've got these guys. We got them on the ropes. Just keep the foot down. Points will come. But if they went in 12-0, they're like, bro, how are we going to score points? And to the Roosters' credit, they stuck to the game plan. They stuck to, not going away from their game plan and trying to do anything different that would go outside, which may cause errors. So in the 32nd minute, they score another try through Billy Smith. But I want to give a shout out to Spencer Lenu. The way that he came on the field and the impact that he had just through his leg speed, that ball carry running through the ball, the contact, the way that he could bump, create space, get a quick play of the ball, leave players on the ground. That changed momentum for the Roosters to get on that front foot, because once the Roosters did get attacking positions, it just felt like they were going too sideways.
1: Yeah, he's the one that straightened it up.
0: He was someone that could straighten it up and just cause defensive, cause the havoc in the defense where they can't get their line quite set, where they could solve that those shift plays.
1: Spencer Lenu's performance off the bench, even though I felt like it was maybe only 15 minutes maybe that he got in total, but every minute, He made those minutes count. And that tackle that he put on Dom Young to dislodge the ball, again, that was off the back of the Roosters probably giving up some momentum. He makes another big play. He gets momentum back. And I thought he was outstanding with the time that he had on the field.
0: So they're at 12-all. They get a penalty, 14-12. Then Mark again, he scores another try. One-on-one with it was a shift play. And one-on-one with Mark.
1: He was always scoring that.
0: There was too much. No one's stopping
1: Mark
0: that close with that much space.
1: Too big, too strong.
0: A little
1: footwork.
0: Goosey scores it down the sideline. They're up 18-12. And then DCE kicks a field goal, 19-12. 3 minutes to go. Knights don't give up. They go down swinging. They score a try through Greg Marju. It was a nice flick pass. They ran it on the last. Jermaine McEwen passes it back. Gets it out to Greg Marju. He scores a try. And then the Roosters manage to hold on to that 1-point lead for the last 3 minutes and win the 2026 Premiership.
1: When I look at this game as a whole, I thought, like, for the Roosters, that was clinical, they were composed. It was like a genuine team effort. Like, no one had to play out of their skin or do anything out of the ordinary. Everyone just did their job. And they just did it really well. And then for the Knights, it was all grit. It was all heart. And they just never went away. So do you think, Saifiti, do you think if he plays, do you reckon that helps their middle out to be able to combine, what they've got with a bit more, like, steel and direction in the middle? Because it seemed like their flair is what got them, kept them in that game. You know, that flick ball was unbelievable. The edges were unbelievable. But maybe the middle was where they were missing compared to, say, the Roosters?
0: Newcastle Knights were missing their starting nine. Phoenix Crossland.
1: True, true.
0: They're also missing their starting seven, Dylan Brown. The Knights, man, they couldn't be, the town couldn't be more proud of the team that played last night. You know, they got after it. They were brave. They were relentless. They were committed to playing for one another, but also committed to playing for the town of Newcastle. I think there has to be a lot of credit that goes to Justin Holbrook and to Kalen Ponga, his leadership. You know, they can really, once they reflect and, you know, their emotions come down, they'll be able to reflect on the season, but also last night's game. And, you know, they can take a bow because what a performance from the Newcastle Knights.
1: I absolutely loved it, man. There's a way you can lose footy games and be really disappointed, but there's a way where you can, even though you lost the game, you can be really proud of the effort. And that's Newcastle to a T. They should be very proud from where they've come from to be able to become within 1 point, 2 points of winning that game.
0: James Tedesco, unreal, a real captain's knock, over 380 yep. metres. He deserved the Clive Churchill medal. We mentioned Mark Nawanganitawase, but we will touch on him very shortly. I want to get back to him. But
1: yep.
0: Nafahu White, I thought he was the alpha in the middle. He was that dog in that middle. 49 minutes. He played 49 in the middle, 28 tackles, 190 metres. I mentioned Spencer Lenu. He was another one that, you know, really caused the chaos off the bench. But if I was to pick someone who I thought was unreal and someone who was, if you could watch closely on his movements and the way that he played last night, for the inexperience that he has, Selesi Fulketi, he was unbelievable on that left edge. 80 minutes on as a forward. He had 15 runs over 117 metres, 38 tackles, but he was everywhere. And to play 80 minutes in a grand final as a forward, you have to be fit. You have to be conditioned. And you know, I think that someone like Selesi Fulketi, he definitely deserves his flowers for after that game.
1: Man, you're not wrong. He's got big hips and legs. And again, Tonga's going to be stoked to have him come World Cup time. But I just one other thing just on how remarkable probably this result was. I'm not sure if you saw one of the stats because you were at the game. You know, the Roosters had 47 play the balls inside the attack in 20 metres compared to Newcastle's 4.
0: It felt like that. It did feel like that. That's why I was scratching my head.
1: The game should have been by 50.
0: They were losing, yeah. So it just goes to show the relentlessness that the Newcastle Knights defended. Like the way that they defended, they were just turning up for one another.
1: All right, perfect. Well, now let's go to Mark Nawanganitawase.
2: Hi, my name is Faith Nathan, and I'm listening to Indonesian footy.
1: T, we've mentioned his name a couple of times, but I just want to go into a bit more detail with him. Mark Nawanganitawase, he is an absolute freak of an athlete. And when I think about his journey to rugby league, only 2 seasons. And then some of the stages that he's played on, he's played in a Rugby Union World Cup, he's played at the Olympic Games for Aussie Sevens, Rugby League Ashes Series over England, New South Wales State of Origin winner, now an NRL Grand Final champion, and he scores a couple of tries just to cap it off. In 2 seasons, like, has he exceeded everyone's expectation in rugby league?
0: As a rugby league man, yes, far beyond our expectations. I think the way that he's entered this game and he's reached a level where, you know, not many get to go to, and that's in the space of two years. We've seen a lot of players from league go to union and then come back to league, but I don't think we have seen a union player come to league and have the impact that he has. You know, last night's performance, 2 tries, over 110 metres, just the master of the ball as well. And we've seen him grow, and I think the way that Trent Robinson's worked with him as a winger in the game of rugby league, we've seen him do the hard stuff as well.
1: Yep.
0: And so he's growing in that position. The thing I love about Marky, he's a great human being as well.
1: He's a big kid, eh?
0: The way that he carries himself, his character, he's a big kid.
1: Yeah.
0: So I think no matter where he goes in this world, he doesn't take life too serious. He doesn't get trapped in this superstar bubble. He's just a great human being.
1: Yeah, from my dealings with Mark when I was at the Tars with him, like, he was doing that. But NRL and the Roosters are giving him the platform to be able to, like, I think, have a greater reach. And I think every game that he just got more and more confident with, actually knowing that his skill set, man, I can make a difference here from the wing. He's just, I want to say that Israel Folau and probably Sonny Bill Williams, for me, were the best cross-code dual internationals. I think I'm going to have to say Mark is probably the number one for me now.
0: The difference with them was that Sonny Bill and Israel started in league and then went to union.
1: Yeah.
0: Whereas Mark come the other way around, and very rarely, I don't think we've ever seen it or we will ever see it again, where a player from rugby union comes to league and has this kind of impact. When you've got the boss of the NRL, Peter Vlandis, wanting you to come back and stay in the NRL, and you've got everyone in our game saying, we are going to miss you, it means that he means the real deal.
1: Absolutely, yeah. And to be honest, it's not the last you're going to see of him. I wholeheartedly believe that he's going to do his two-year stint in Japan and come back to the Roosters. That's just my gut feeling. I know people are talking him up, saying that he's going to play for the Wallabies in the World Cup next year. Again, I'm not convinced that he actually probably wants to.
0: Or needs to.
1: I just think the way that he probably left rugby union, I probably felt that he was undervalued from a price point of his contracting. Probably they just didn't realise his true potential, and now he's gone over to rugby league. I think he's just got the upper hand to do what he wants. He could go play for Italy if he wants. He could play for Fiji if he wants to. You just never know. But Mark will do Mark, and man, I think he's going to... He's only 26.
0: And if you want to hear an interview on Nijan Footy with Mark Nawanganitawase, search Nijan Footy wherever you get your podcast.
1: And then there it is. But finally, T, I just want yourself to thank the rugby union community on behalf of the Roosters for helping the Roosters get the victory, because you had Mark Nawanganitawase, two tries, Michael Checker, assistant coach, rugby union. Can you please just say, mate, our code makes rugby league better. You willing to say that?
0: So thank rugby union for the success
1: yes.
0: of the Roosters.
1: Michael Checker.
0: You are dreaming.
1: Mark Nawanganitawase.
0: You're trying to scrape the bowl now. When's the union update? When's the ad break? Come on.
1: We'll get it later, my friend. But I think that wraps us up there. And
0: NRL. We're going to Kiana Takarangi.
1: We're going to go to Kiana Takarangi for more NRLW news and wrap up that grand final as well.
2: Kia ora, I'm Ashley Masters and you're listening to Nijan Footy.
0: Yes, and joining us, our Cook Island captain, Kiana Takarangi. She was also at the game last night calling the NRLW Grand Final. Kiana, what a performance there was for the Sydney Roosters, defeating the Brisbane Broncos, but that's such on the atmosphere. What was the atmosphere like on the grounds?
3: Yeah, it was unreal out there at Accor Stadium. There were heaps of fans already in there for the girls' game, which is always great. That's the one thing I like about having the girls and the men's game on the same day. There was, I think, 47,000 for the girls. So the stadium was buzzing. I was super happy because I was backing the Roosters, but I think overall it was a little bit disappointing. The Bronx weren't in the game at all. So a really dominant performance by the Roosters to get the win.
1: Yeah, we'll definitely touch on the game in a second, but I really loved your attire for that game, showcasing your support for your good friend, Corbin Baxter, fullback. To be there for that game, her last game, and knowing that she goes out the champion that she is, how was that for you, calling that game, you know, obviously doing your job, but also just as a close friend watching her?
3: Yeah, it was so special. A little bit of a surreal feeling to, you know that that was her last time out on the NRLW field, but I was so happy to see her come away with a win, and it was a really nice moment having her family all there in the stands, her two boys coming out on the field at the end of the game to celebrate with her, but so well deserved. You know, she's done everything in the game and she's struggled a little bit over the last couple of years coming back from her ACL injury. So for her to fight through and finish on a high is really special.
0: I did see from the sideline you were their personal cameraman taking the photos for them. So great work. Not only did you call the game, but also play the role behind the camera.
3: That's it.
0: Let's talk about the game. The Sydney Roosters, you know, how clinical and dominant were they?
3: They were too good, and I feel like I say it every time I speak to you guys. They're just miles above every other team, it seems. And yesterday was, you know, exactly that. The Broncos struggled to get in the game. They had a lot of early errors, which I think just rattled them. And I think the percentage of possession was like 27-30% at halftime. So they never really gave themselves a chance to get into the game. But the Roosters were just too good. They made the most of all their opportunities, and I think it was 26-0 at the half, which is huge. So super impressive performance by the Roosters.
0: What do you think the difference was from this game to last year's grand final where Brisbane beat the Roosters?
3: Yeah, I think the Roosters didn't have Taryn Aiken last year. I think she was a big out for them. When she's in, she's very in control of that game, and I think her presence was definitely... you know, she made a big impact on the game yesterday. I think the Broncos they don't have the same team. You know, they lost Mele Hufanga. They didn't have Gale, although they have Jesse Southwell this year. I just don't think they're as strong of a team

0: as they have been in previous years. So a couple of changes there, but the Roosters were just everyone was on yesterday, and you could see with the performance and the points that they put on.
1: Yeah, I felt like every second player was also named as the NRLW Dally M from the Roosters. I was just like, man, there's so
0: I
1: many
0: know.
1: Roosters
0: I think
1: players
0: there
1: out there.
0: was six of them.
1: Yeah,
0: Yeah,
1: there you go,
0: just
1: every
0: shows
1: second one.
0: how good player
1: They
0: they
1: all
0: are.
1: play well. And you mentioned Taron Aiken. I thought her kicking game was outstanding. Some of those torpedo bombs that she was putting up, she put Tamika Upton under all sorts of pressure. But when I looked at the spine of the Broncos with Ali Brigginshaw, Southwell and Upton, that's probably the least amount of involvement I've ever seen them have. And it seemed like it only clicked right at the end when they finally got there together and they scored off the back of a setup there. But how did the Roosters nullify those three? Because it was a masterclass of dominating them. But I thought even with that, those three players would be able to stand up, but they just couldn't find a way in.
0: Yeah, absolutely. The Roosters did so well at shutting them down. I think they were really pressuring Jessie Southwell, and her first few involvements were errors, which is not what we're used to seeing from Jessie. So I think it kind of frustrated her early, and it kind of put her out of the game. And then for Tamika, at the half, she had only run the ball for 29 meters, which is
1: What?
0: huge. She's
1: Yeah,
0: usually about.
1: unheard of. But yeah, couldn't do it. But that kicking game, as said of Aiken, is that something that's she's worked on over the years, or she always had that?
0: I think so. I think the girls' kicking game in general has definitely developed over the years. And I think Jocelyn Kelleher, she is Taryn's half partner. She was also very good with the Torpies. So probably the Broncos need to put a little bit more pressure on them, to be honest, to help out Tamika and Robbo, the back three. But again, I just think the Broncos were off. We're not used to seeing them have miscommunication at the back. And there was one time when they ran into each other, made an error. It wasn't like them. So a bit disappointing to see them, finish the season with a performance that we know that they can play a lot better.
1: Where do you feel like the Roosters NRLW side, like where are their improvements? Because I heard Nick Politis say at the end of the game that they've only lost 7 games in 5 years, the Roosters. Seriously, like they are so good at the moment.
0: Yeah, I also saw a post this morning that Nick Politis made a comment about them getting another sevens
1: Aussie
0: player
1: Sevens
0: next
1: player.
0: year. Yeah, which is huge. So to be honest, I can't see them losing anytime soon. I think yeah, after yesterday's game, it was 30 wins in 31 games that they consecutive wins. So it's going to be hard for the rest of the competition, to be honest, especially if they're getting more talent because their team's already stacked, like. Completely. There's no one else who's going to even go close. Like for the grand final to be 30-6, it's scary for our game and for everyone else within it because yeah, if he thinks they're going to only get better, I don't think anyone else is going to get close.
1: Oh well, as a Rooster man, I'm not too fussed about that, and it was great to see, them win last night, 30 points to 6 over the Brisbane Broncos. The Roosters scoring 7 tries to the Broncos 1. But yourself, Kiana, any news on this weekend's game, even when you take on the Tongan Women's International game?
0: Yes, not too much news. I know we get together on Wednesday, a couple of days prep,
1: Oh, heaps of prep.
0: you
1: Any good
0: know.
1: players? That's what you offer a test match? A couple of
0: I
1: days
0: know,
1: prep.
0: I believe perfect prep. I think we have a really young squad coming into this game, which is exciting because I know that we're looking to develop for the next World Cup in 2028. So, yeah, don't know too much about it. Looking forward to getting in camp with the girls on Wednesday and we'll just be doing our best to beat those Tongan girls, but I know that they're looking pretty stacked, Samuel. I think you'll be very happy to know that.
1: Yeah, there's some talented ones in that side. I just saw Kapavalu there, one of the young girls from Mounties, is going to make her debut for the Tongan girls team. She's still, I think she just finished school this year, so she's an absolute champion. She plays 6 or 9, so I'm keen to see how she goes in that game.
0: Yeah.
1: Too easy,
0: Looking forward to
1: Kiana.
0: that.
1: Well, thank you very much for joining us here on Nisian Footy. As always, it's been a it's a pleasure having you. But we wish you all the best this weekend. And if you are in Sydney, Australia, head out to Western Sydney where you can watch the Cook Islands Women's International Team play the Tongan Women's International Team and watch Kiana beat the Tongan team. Let's go!
2: Please,
0: Let's go.
2: please.
3: Hey, I'm Charlie Gamble, and you're listening to Nisian Footy.
1: That was Kiana Takarangi with the wrap-up of the NRLW Grand Final. Now we're going to head over to

0: Joe Grimer to talk about the famous victory for the junior PNG Kumu side that got the victory over Australian schoolboys.
1: Hey everyone, it's Dudley Dotso here from the Townsville Blackhawks, and you're listening to Nugent Footy.
0: Well, T, obviously we had the big GFs over the weekend, NRL, NRLW, but there was another big game over the weekend where history was made on the Saturday. We had the junior Kumuls, PNG Kumuls, going up against the Australian schoolboys, and they won 18 points to 10 in a historic victory, seeing the scenes and seeing their head coach, Joey Grimer, pouring out an emotion. And I loved it, and I thought I need to send him a message just to see if he'll be willing to come back on and talk about it. And he got back to me, and he's with us right now with a big grin on his face.
2: Yes.
0: The man himself, Joey Grimer. Mate, how are you feeling right now still, even though we're Monday, but the game was Saturday? How are you feeling?
3: Yeah, firstly, boys, thanks for having me on. It's a real honour to be with you two guys again. And how I feel, it hasn't really sunk in. I don't know how I feel to be. And I know that's really weird to say, but it's something that PNG and the people at PNG RFL and the Academy have worked so hard for 3 or 4 years. So I'm really pleased for everyone in the organisation. Yeah, it's a real tough one to answer, but I tell you what, I had the best night's sleep. And you know, you know you're doing something right when Prime Minister, the Honourable James Marape, is sending you text messages and leaving you messages and so forth. Really humbled and flattered to be in this role.
2: That's amazing, man. It's a huge congratulations from us here at Nugent Footy. But you know, how long has this journey been for you, being involved and getting to this point of success? When did it all first start?
3: Yeah, T, it's going back 3.5 years ago when I left my loved Parramatta Eels after 30-plus years. Started there, and Andrew Hill was the CEO of the NRL Bid Academy, it was then, or the NRL Bid, because it was prior to us being recognised as the Chiefs. So Andrew Hill, with the CEO, Stanley Hondine, and the chairman, Sanders Sago, came and they said, we need to get some people that understand how to run pathways and strategies and so forth. So started 3.5 years ago, and to acknowledge the 9 young men who have come through that academy pathways to play on Saturday. And equally, there were 11 girls in the junior Orchids as well. It's just showing that with good people and good systems, the rewards, and we're making hay while the sun shines, and it's coming to fruition, these plans from 3.5 years ago.
2: Yeah, 3.5 years of commitment, 3.5 years of you know, working abroad and working in PNG and flying in and out, 3.5 years of the energy that you've given back to the people of PNG.
0: 3.5 years for 80 minutes.
2: For 80 minutes. And talk us through the moment, that full-time whistle. How was your emotions then?
3: It was really, I have to be honest with you, I thought to myself with about 7 minutes to go, we've been in this situation 3 previous years. We were in front, we had the game, we had the momentum, and then one thing would just undo all the good work and just allowed Australia to come back in. So going through my head was, Elijah's out there. We need the ball in Elijah's hands and he'll get us through. And not only did he get us through with the ball, he was the one that chased and ankle tapped that player to go into touch on the one of the final plays. So there was a lot of emotion going on, but when they call that forward pass and that player offside from the kick, that's when I knew this is real, this is tangible. We've created history in beating Australia. Papua New Guinea, as you know, have never beaten Australia in a 13-a-side at any age group or any level. So, yeah, the emotions were raw. Ariga, our right edge winger, picked me up, and I didn't know what was going on. There was still 7 seconds to go, and everyone's jumping on the field. So I think the NRL will let us slide with that. I don't think we'll get any notices for that.
0: Okay. Oh, I hope not. I hope not. If you have any issues, we'll get our mate here to sort
3: Thanks,
0: it out
3: Seven.
0: For you. All right.
3: Two will sort them out.
0: He'll sort them out. I want to take you back to the preparations leading into this game. You know, there's always this stuff around connection and theming. Even the Roosters hearing how they took a bit of Bondi Beach, threw it on the field at Homebush there just to get that. They're symbolising this is what it's about. You know, those small bits of detail. For you, leading into this game, what was that like for you prepping the boys to be able to create that belief, knowing that you've been there three times, to be able to then have that resilience, grit, to be able to get the job done this time around?
3: Yeah, that was the key. When I brought the staff in, when we identified who the staff, we spoke about how the preparation is key and everything. It was a little bit harder this year, Sammy and T, because we usually played on a Sunday, but the game was played on the Saturday because a lot of the, and rightfully so, a lot of the Australian players wanted to be back for the in Sydney or New South Wales and Queensland to watch the grand final. So we actually lost one day of prep going into that game because the game was played on Saturday. So we needed to change a few things leading up into the week. And we thought that that we didn't want to compromise giving too much, because it's not really about educating the players. You're not going to better them in 5 or 6 days or 5 or 6 sessions. But as you said, rightfully said, it's that connectivity piece of the connection. What we did, we actually went to 2 excursions. We went to a place in Sogeri called Crystal Rapids. We took the boys there. And we took 12 kilos of lamb flaps and took some kai, took some sweet potato, and we cooked a barbecue and we swum. And they were jumping out trees. I thought I was going to lose a couple of players because of injury. they wouldn't jump. They're not satisfied jumping out on the lower branches of a tree. No, they have to get to the highest branches and jump off this tree that's...
0: How many days was this before kickoff?
3: Yeah, this was on the Wednesday. Our day off was Wednesday.
0: Wednesday, okay, yeah.
3: So these boys are flipping and turning and jumping into, and it wouldn't have been as, I could stand up in the water, and I'm only short, and I'm thinking, oh my God, someone's going to do an injury here. But I knew coming back from that day, us cooking our own lamb flaps and lamb chops and just hanging there for the day away from Port Moresby, all the noise. And there was one significant moment when we were coming back. All the boys were dog tired because we were out in the sun swimming and having a great time. But there were these boys. Sogeri's about an hour and a half from Port Moresby in the Central Province. There were these boys playing rugby league on the middle of the road going down back to Port Moresby. And the captain asked, can we stop the bus? And he opened the door and he walked out and gifted these boys a football. And these boys, these young boys, 8, 9 or 10, just went mad because they realised that we were the Piccaninny Kumuls, we were the junior Kumuls. And for the captain, Manu, John, we had co-captains Elijah and Manu, to gift them that ball from a junior Kumul captain, I knew that was a special group of players. And that symbolised how or what these boys were willing to do, because the camp this year was all about the word legacy. Mm. And that just typified legacy there. He will be a household name to those young men that he gifted that ball to. And after that, I grabbed the staff and I said, we're going to be okay, guys. We're going to be okay. What a story. It was powerful. Really, really emotional. And the way that those young men, they'll look up to Manu now and they'll want to be those Piccaninny Kumuls, those junior Kumuls in the next 4, 5, 6, 7 seasons.
0: Just giving me goosebumps.
2: Yeah, what a beautiful story. It's moments like them when, you know, that's bigger than the game and, you know, creating great human beings and them leaving that legacy, which leads me to, you know, a genuine pathway also to PNG Chiefs.
3: Yep.
2: And I know there's been some great movement, and I've seen some footage of the PNG Chiefs general manager, Michael Shamus, and also the CEO, Lorna McPherson, share some words. And it sound like Lorna sounded very, very happy. And what I loved about her words was that she said that she wanted these boys to play for the PNG Chiefs one day, and to give that sense of hope and belief, and you know, that acknowledgement as well. You know, what? How did you and the boys feel after receiving those words from the

0: PNG Chiefs?
1: I think it just gave everyone in that room and everyone in the organisation that for the first time in a long time, and I need to be careful because I've only been in this beautiful country for 3.5 to 4 years, we're all rowing in the right direction, the Chiefs, PNG RFL and the SP Hunters, from an administrative, from a commercial and from a rugby league philosophical type of situation. We're all rowing in the right direction. Jason Demetrio, Willie Peters will be here in the next couple of weeks and we're going to get together. So it's the perfect storm and I think it's the right opportunity to get everyone that's a major stakeholder in the room so we can build on and what we've accomplished in the last 3.5 years. And going back to your question, T, how did I feel? I just felt like with Lorna and Shamus speaking the way they did, it just gave us purpose that what we've done and what we're doing and where we're striving to get to has been acknowledged as the right thing for everyone, because it's not about PNG RFL. And it, with the greatest respect, it's not about the Chiefs too. It's about the young men and women of Papua New Guinea. Yes. And we're talking about the Chiefs male team, but we also would love a BND female team or a PNG, NRLW Chiefs team and so forth. So it's for those young men and women to make sure that they go to school and do the right things at school, because you can only make our academy programs if you go to a recognised affiliated PNG RFL school. Mm. We won't pick anyone outside of that. So there's a lot more benefits, and the benefits actually outweigh the opportunities of the number of young men and women playing in that NRL. The number's going to be minute, but getting them to go to school to get an education, getting them to understand nutrition, not chew buai and stay away from alcohol and drugs, that's more than rugby league or the program itself.
0: Yeah.
1: So that's the real big picture here, and people are now recognising. I don't do social media that well, but my wife, Adriana, has been really complimentary to a lot of the comments about the systems and pathways. And to have all Papua New Guineans, jump on your side, it doesn't happen that often. So we're really, really pleased that what Lorna and Mike Shamus are saying is, you know, it just guarantees that we're doing right things the right way and heading in the right direction.
2: Man, we're dinosaurs as well on social media.
0: Whoa. Oh,
2: we're getting better. We're getting better. But please, Joey, keep putting that stuff up on your Instagram and stuff. That's how I'm aware of what's going on in PNG. All those trips you're doing to the villages and just seeing the locals play on pretty much concrete, it just blows my mind. And I just like thinking, you know, every time I talk to T, I was like, we have such a special platform to be able to get guys like yourself on and share those stories so we can get that further, that reach further. So keep doing it, even though you might not feel like you're there or thereabouts with being up to date with the latest.
0: People are watching.
1: I love it, Sammy and T. And the second excursion we went to was, I always go to Hunter Butter, and that is raw. Yes. That's where the gospel came from, the Cook Islands and the confrontation with the people bringing the gospel with the Chiefs. Mm. And we always go, because that's as raw as it gets. And there's this area in Hunter Butter, it's called the Golden Mile or the Golden Region. And in this period, this little part, this little stretch of Hunter Butter, the town just outside Port Moresby, you've got world champion cricketers, dart players, weightlifters, boxers, rugby league players, rugby union players. And we actually went to have a look where they trained. And we've seen if they can get gold medals and become champions from the little resources that they have through sheer will and determination, how lucky are we? And if we eventually get to the resource availability that the Australians have, maybe we've just about unwoken the beast of PNG. Mal Meninga always used to say that if this beast is woken, watch out. And I think that this culminates with that wonderful victory. But we also need to be careful, Sammy and T, because now we've put a target on our back.

0: next year. So we need to ensure that we don't become comfortable and that we actually continue to lift our standards and surpass what the acceptations or the exceptions or the what we would have accepted this year and take it higher and better next year.
1: Pressure is a privilege.
2: It is.
1: And it's earned. So.
2: With people like you in the leadership roles that will be able to help shape the minds and understand how to handle that pressure, especially in a rugby league mad country like PNG, because that pressure is a different beast in itself. But Joey, we're going to cross paths again. We're going to be heading over there in a couple of weeks' time. We'll be sure to be in touch. And would love to talk to you again when we get over there. But again, from us here, we just want to say a big congratulations to you and your side for creating history, and it's going to have that ripple effect for a very long time.
1: Couldn't be more proud.
0: Yeah, I want to give you guys a shout out for Tunisian Rugby League because it's easy to get recognised now after this amazing weekend we've had, but you guys have been pushing not only me but other smaller little parties, and it's not going to be long until there is a schoolboys national pathway between Fiji, Tonga, Samoa and PNG, and we're going to build the Pacific together as brothers and sisters. So for what you guys do as with the minnows of rugby league, or not just in rugby league, just sport in general, because it's more about rugby league. Just want to give you two crocodiles, or what we call pukpuks. We call crocodiles pukpuks. Give you two pukpuks a thumbs up from the coach.
1: No, we appreciate you.
2: Appreciate
1: mate.
2: It, brother. Take care. We'll be in touch soon.
3: Give me three answers for this one.
1: What a show, Sammy. The grand final wrap-ups and our good friend Joey Grimer reporting live from PNG. And, what a success with the junior Kumuls. But this is our game of Give Me Three, where we like to wrap out Tunisian footy Mondays. Now, Tiana was very, very good last week. And this is our personal version of categories, where we take turns each week coming up with a category. And the other co-host has to give me three. So she got you three points.
2: Mate, she helped close the gap there.
1: To me, 34.5 to you. It's your turn to ask me.
2: Okay, here we go. Given it's given the grand final just happened and the Sydney Roosters are on fire, given the news around rugby union and rugby league with the Roosters, I thought I'll do something around that, the Gimme Three. And this could be for any players, not specifically for Pacific Island players, but you know these players anyway. Mm-hmm. All right, excluding Mark, Nawanganito Ase, give me any three Roosters players that have played international rugby union for either the Wallabies, All Blacks, and Japan.
1: All right, so the Wallabies.
2: Give me the Wallaby one.
1: No, I'm going to stick with the All Blacks. We're going Sonny Bill Williams.
2: Sonny Bill is... correct.
1: We're going.
2: You could have gone Roger Tuivasa-Sheck as well.
1: Oh, you're going one each. I was about to say Roger.
2: No. So once the All Blacks one's out, that's him done.
1: Okay.
2: So now you need one from the Wallabies.
1: I'm going to... I don't know if he played for the Wallabies, but I'm going to say Andrew Walker.
2: Andrew Walker is correct. I'm so happy you got that one. He is the GOAT. And then finally for Japan.
1: Japan.
2: You know this fella too.
1: Japan. Japanese.
2: He's a rooster.
1: He's a rooster.
2: He's a famous rooster.
1: He's a famous rooster.
2: Yes.
1: How famous is he?
2: Like, he is up there with one of the rooster greats.
1: Well, if you tell me the name,
2: yes,
1: you're black.
2: Yep.
1: I'll give you this one. I'll take the two. Who was it?
2: Craig Wing.
1: Craig Wing.
2: Wingy played for Japan.
1: Did he play for Japan?
2: He played for Japan.
1: I did not know that.
2: Yes. So he came to Japan. He played for Kobe Steel. He came over on, that's when you could have an Asian passport holder in your team. He came over on the Filipino one, played there for 3 years, and that's all you needed to do to represent Japan. And he did that under Eddie Jones.
1: And he is a good looking rooster.
2: He's a good looking rooster.
1: I'll give you that one.
2: Yes, there we go. Two out of three.
1: That's
2: not
1: a great
2: bad
1: question.
2: You like that one?
1: Yeah, it was good.
2: I thought long and hard about that one, my friend. But what a wrap up of the grand finals, T. I thought you did an amazing work all year. with the NRL.
1: Yeah, we're not done yet. We've got World Cup coming. We've got plenty more rugby league to get through
2: the NRL.
1: Nah, appreciate
2: and now
1: that,
2: we're going to shift into World Cup, which we've got some special things coming up, not only for radio, but for TV. Looking forward to working with you closely over the Rugby League World Cup. But

0: That's us for now. We will be back on Friday because we finally have some rugby union news to get through on that one.
1: No, we've got all the Rugby League World Cup
0: preview of that too.
1: Sorry, mate.
0: All good. Can't get there. We'll catch you on Friday. This show was produced on the lands of the Gadigal people of the Eora Nation.
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0: Jared Roughead says Murray understands he's contracted for 2 more years, but Adelaide will hear out an offer.
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0: I can hear it in my head. Baby, please don't go. Baby, please don't go. Baby, please don't go. It's not the easy beats, is it?
1: Not the easy beats, no. Sorry, Anne-Marie. Not the easy beats, no. David from Alcola. Hi, David.
2: Yeah, good day, Philip.
1: Hi. Question number 7. We're in song 2. Released in 1975 as a B-side, Baby Please Don't Go was the second single from which band?
2: I thought Ben Morrison sang it, and he was in Them, but I think that's a bit obscure. But, yeah, look, I'll just say Them.
1: Not Them. No.
2: Okay.
1: Sorry, David. See you, mate. Thank you. Appreciate it. In Port Pirie in South Australia, there's Mark. Hi, Mark.
3: Yeah, hi, Phil.
1: Released in 1975 as a B-side, Baby Please Don't Go was the second single from which band?
3: Oh, that would be AC/DC.
1: Correct. It was AC/DC. Baby Don't Go.

0: Yes, all right. Question number 9. One left in song 2, if you like, Albert. Otherwise, you could move somewhere.
1: Yeah, I'll stay in song 2. I'm useless with everything else.
0: Last one in song 2. All the categories tonight are Blur songs, but that's just for your amusement, nothing else. Question number 9, song 2. What was Kylie Minogue's second single?
1: Locomotion?
0: Not Locomotion. No. Sorry, Albert, not Locomotion. No, Antoinette from Burley Waters. G'day, Antoinette.
2: Hello.
0: What was Kylie Minogue's second single?
2: I Should Be So Lucky.
0: Correct. I Should Be So Lucky.

0: Yes, indeed. All righty. Question number 13. Tom, what do you want to do? We've got three categories left. Girls and boys, end of a century, country house.
1: Girls and boys.
0: Girls and boys. Question 13. Surfer Girl was the third studio album from which band? Surfer Girl.
1: Surfer Girl. Oh. No idea.
0: No good? All right, Tom. Thanks, mate. See you later. Chris from Macedon. G'day, Chris.
2: Hi. How you doing?
0: Not bad. Surfer Girl was the third studio album from which band?
2: Do you love me, Surfer Girl? Beach Boys.
0: Yes, indeed.

0: Yeah, that Astro Boy choir there, those kids are a bit flat, aren't they?
1: Yeah, it's a bit, they've been drinking.
0: No, they're kids. They can't have been drinking. I just think they're a bit flat. The music master needs to smarten them up.
1: Well, I was going to say the music is a bit lame for
0: It's a bit lame too. Yeah, I know.
1: It was about the time of Kimber, wasn't it? Kimber was
0: the
1: White Lion.
0: That's true.
1: And they had a much better theme music than that.
0: Carol from Craigieburn says, just to whet your appetite, I'm making corn fritters. Ooh, I like those.
1: And where's mine? Exactly.
0: Where's ours, Carol?
1: Went to that bike rally in the city.
0: Yeah.
1: On Sunday.
0: Oh yeah. That's right. Yeah, for potholes and all that. Yeah, how'd it go?
1: I think I hit about 7 or 8 on the way in.
0: Don't say that on a motorcycle. It's very dangerous, Chris.
1: I've got to try because I'm a little bit.
0: Oh, that's right.
1: To avoid them actually. You've got to, on a bike. And everybody was dressed in leather, and one guy said, "Well, you haven't got any leather on." I said, "No, I didn't think it was kind to peel that many cows to fill my body."
0: I have no problems with leather, Chris. It's a byproduct of the meat industry anyway.
1: Oh yeah. I think I'd need a few.
0: Like
1: cows
0: peeling cows. Hey Chris, we have got to move. We've got a news bulletin coming up. I'll tell you what, I'll put you on hold. Hang on. We can ring you back or you can hang on. But I'll come back to you after that. We're up to question number 19, all right, in the Mighty Challenge. We'll take some answers on all of those questions and matters after the news.
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3: News with David Rollins. It appears that several non-Pacific nations leaders have pulled out of pre-COP meetings in Fiji this week. Australia is hosting pre-COP in Fiji in an effort to elevate Pacific voices.

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0: Hi.
1: Well, 1-300-800-222. Lex in Burra. G'day, Lex.
2: Hello, Philip.
1: Question number 19, Lex. Girls and boys.
2: Aqua.
1: Barbie Girl was a 1997 hit for?
2: Aqua.
1: Aqua. Oh, yes.
2: Oh, my God. It was such a bad earworm back then.
1: I know. It still is. It still is. Health warning. Block your ears.

0: frankly. Anyway, meanwhile, he continues to enrich himself. Bruce, we'll leave it there, but thank you. Appreciate it.
1: Okay, Phil. We'll talk again. Thank you.
0: Bruce Wolpe, Senior Fellow at the U.S. Studies Center, formerly with the Democrats' staff in the U.S. Congress in President Obama's first term, with an edition of American Insight.

If producer Mick a call and he will organise your fridge magnet, your overnight's fridge magnet, and your copy of Gardening Australia magazine, we'll get those sent out. Toot sweet. Now, coming up next, we're going to be finding out all about how to edit your genes. I'm not talking about denim. Dr. Bill Lott will be here. So if you've got any questions about gene editing, again, not pants, genes, give us a call, 1-300-800-222. It's a fascinating topic. And you know what else is fascinating? The fact that I'm going to play a song about Monday on a Tuesday. This is Manic Monday by the Bangles.

0: more and more mainstream that the price will come down.
1: Yeah.
0: You know, kind of the way Teslas did.
1: Yeah, hopefully. I've actually got a caller here who has a question for you, Bill. Let's go to Evan in Perth. Evan, welcome to the show. What is your question for Dr. Bill Lott?
2: Hi. I was just going to ask Dr. Bill, is there any information or feedback on the progress of using gene editing for things like retinitis pigmentosa, i.e. where they're going at the moment with that, with say the Cas9 or CRISPR?
0: Yeah, I'm not exactly sure about that specific disease, but they have cured familial blindness, so they are working on vision issues. I'm not sure. I haven't read anything specifically about retinitis pigmentosa.
2: Yeah, apparently they're sort of to the stage where they've used CRISPR9 on people with RP in, I think it might be in the US, and they've seen some slight improvements in vision, i.e. being able to navigate obstacle courses where they couldn't before and stuff like that. And it's done through an injection.
0: Yeah. In fact, I just Googled it as you said it, and you're absolutely right. They're doing what's called allele ablation with CRISPR-Cas9, and that's basically knocking out the specific. It's a gene knockout or an allele. An allele is just a variation in the genome, and so they're knocking out they're knocking out that particular variation.
2: Yeah,
0: they're working on it. They're working on it.
2: With this technology, do you think it's going to become more accessibly financially in the future, whereby they're going to be more sharing the data or information and research, and maybe it won't be so expensive?
0: Oh, I'm almost certain. I mean, it just about has to be. These are life-saving things, and one of the questions that you have ethically is what's a human life worth, you know?
1: Mm.
0: And when the price of when the actual cost of doing it isn't really very much, it's very difficult to justify a multi-million dollar price tag. I understand what they're talking about when it comes to the cost of research, because doing scientific research is just ridiculously expensive. But I would think that the scale, you know, the number of patients that they would get, the economy of scale is what I'm saying. The number of patients that they could treat at a lower cost point would make up for the high prices that they're giving up, if you see what I mean.
1: Mm. Hey, Evan, thank you so much, Evan, for calling in with that question. Listen, Dr. Bill, thank you for hanging out and chatting about gene editing with me. I was going to ask you if I could use this CRISPR technology to make myself into an X-Man, but that's a very stupid use of the technology, and I'm going to have to learn to fly another way. Thank you so much for chatting. It's been lovely talking, and you've really opened my eyes on this very strange, wonderful new technology.
0: Well, you're very welcome. It's always fun talking to you guys.
1: Oh, thanks, Bill. Have a good one. You're listening to Overnights, and we've been talking gene editing with Dr. Bill Lott. So what do you think? Is gene editing unnatural? Well, you know what is as natural as you can get? Nature. Specifically gardening. That was the worst segue I've ever made, but coming up next, Angie Thomas is answering your gardening questions. So put down that sapling, remove your night vision gardening goggles, and pick up the phone and call in with your gardening questions for Angie Thomas. 1-300-800-222. Yes, it's gardening question time. Get them in. She'll answer them for you. She won't ask them. She'll answer your questions. That's 1-300-800-222 with your gardening questions. Or you can text 0437-774-774. Here's some music for you. This is I'll Stand By You by Pretenders.

0: 12 years old. Human Rights Watch is warning Iraq's prison system has a documented history of torture and unlawful executions and is urging Australia to insist on the men's repatriation. The Albanese government has said it is providing no assistance to help the men return home.
1: Nepal has ended the search and rescue operation for those still missing after the devastating flood in August that killed more than 1,400 people. At least 5,285 people, including a number of Australians, are still missing after the flood, which originated at Nepal's border with China's Tibet region. Nepalese officials say authorities are considering how to legally declare the missing persons dead in order to allow their families or relatives to complete insurance, banking and other legal formalities. The Nobel Prize in Medicine has been awarded to three scientists whose work led to a tool that uses light to help unravel how the brain works. American Karl Deisseroth and Germans Pieter Hagemann and Georg Nagel have carried out research into light-gated ion channels and optogenetics, as the BBC's Fergus Walsh explains.
2: Optogenetics is being used as an experimental medical treatment to try to restore vision in people whose light-sensitive cells in the retina have been destroyed. The Nobel Committee said every day was bringing new discoveries, and optogenetics was helping to solve one of humanity's great mysteries, how our incredible brains work.
1: To sport, and Australia Rugby League captain Isaiah Yeo says he'll miss the start of the next NRL Premiership season in order to play in the World Cup. Yeo was named as the Kangaroos captain yesterday in the squad of 23 selected by national coach Kevin Walters, which begins its campaign against New Zealand in Sydney next week. The Penrith skipper has been playing with a ruptured pec muscle, but says he'll put off surgery until after the tournament. The surgery will delay his start to the 2027 Premiership season with Penrith, but he says it's worth it to play in a home World Cup.
3: In terms of how it's feeling, it's been really good. Been open and honest with Kevy along the way. I thought I would only put my hand up if I thought I could sort of contribute to the side and perform at a level that's needed for our country, and I feel like I can do that.
1: And former Essendon AFL captain Zach Merritt will play for Hawthorn next season after the two clubs agreed to a deal at the AFL trades period. ABC News.
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7: Yes, hello, palava everyone, for another week right across the Pacific. This is On the Record here on ABC Radio Australia. My name is Sosefina Fuomoli, and if this is your first time tapping in with the show, this is where you get to know some more about our wonderful, diverse range of superstars who are carrying their culture forward in the music, making some incredible new music as well, and taking it to new audiences, not just around the islands, but even beyond. Today's show is coming to you from the lands of the Wurundjeri Woiwurrung people of the Kulin Nation here in Naarm, Melbourne. And as always, before each show, we acknowledge our traditional custodians and send our love and respect to elders past and present. Of course, a big shout out to any of our First Nations family who might be tuning in today, either via the ABC Pacific website, the ABC Listen app, or in digital radio. We're so stoked to have you with us. Now, today is another huge week for On the Record because I am joined by a voice that is so big, that is so soulful. It's a voice that you've heard many, many times across this radio station. She is the diva. She is the moment. I am talking about the beautiful Marina Davis.

0: This. I'm so happy that I've got her with us today because we are celebrating quite an achievement. Not only will we be diving into this woman's catalogue, but we are celebrating a number one record. Marina Davis, my girl, number one. Congratulations.
1: Thank

0: Yes, I'm so excited. You know, like it's just always been my like mission to show my girls. I've got 4 kids, you know, 24, 22, 20, and 17, and I'm 46. And who has a number one hit at 46?
1: That's what
0: Unless you're Engelbert Humperdinck, do you know what I mean?
1: I'm
0: So, you know,
1: Period.
0: and to have it on a secular chart as well, not a Pacific Island chart, not a Christian chart, it was just really incredible to show my girls you're capable of more than you ever could dream of. So, what an honor.
1: We love it. We love it. Well, for all of our audiences out there who might be like, oh, this song sounds a bit juicy. What is the sound that gets Marina Davis to have the accolade of being the first Samoan woman to have a number one hit in Australia? I'm going to play it for you right now. It's called Tell Me. It's really, really cool disco collab. Marina Davis on this one with Russell Small and Electric Disco. Let's get things started here and on the record. Let's celebrate here on ABC Radio Australia.

0: fun energy here on ABC Radio Australia. This one is on the record, chosen and delivered for you by my guest today, Marina Davis. That song you just heard is called Tell Me. It's a collab project between Russell Small and Electric Disco, but that voice, oh, that voice is unmistakable. Our diva, the first Samoan woman to have a number one hit in Australia. A big congratulations again. Glory be.
1: Glory to God. You know, if not for God, and I think I mean, it's really easy to think that we could accomplish anything, but I think living a life of surrender to what God has called me to do in my life, I just surrender to what he wants, and he absolutely takes everything to a new height. And I'm so glad. I would have been glad if it was any Pacific Island woman, to be honest. And I'm the type that celebrates all of my peers and their accomplishments. But to have it be someone who's, you know, who's been in the industry for a while, what an honor. Thank
0: totally,
1: you, Lord.
0: Totally. Let's run it back a little bit. Tell me a little bit about how you first became involved in this project, because I feel like your voice lends itself so naturally to this sort of music, but I was wondering how you first came together with the other artists here and how this song came to be.
1: Yeah, so Russell, I haven't actually met Russell personally, but he collaborates a lot with Jolyon Petch, who is Electric Disco. Jolyon and I have known each other for about 15, 17 years. And we've done a little bit of work together. A couple of years ago, he went number one with a remake of Thunder Only Happens When It's Raining. Right. So I can't remember what that song's called. Dreams.
0: Yes.
1: Dreams.
0: Fleetwood Mac.
1: Right?
0: Yes.
1: So, yeah. From Fleetwood Mac. But he had it remade with another artist, and it went number one, and he won 3 arias from it. So, you know, when he asked me to jump on this track, he'd already asked me to do other tracks, and we'd already worked on a few other tracks previously. This one, you know, he was like, look, I knew when I had envisioned what I wanted it to sound like, I need Marina Davis on it. I need you on it. You've got the soul. You've got the, you know, the big notes and things like that. And I was just like, okay, cool. You know, sort of thing. Cause he's a mate and he's just a really great person. And he has so much integrity and character, and I love working with him. Absolutely talented. Then we went into the studio and we recorded it, and I wasn't happy with my performance, to be honest.
0: Okay.
1: Because I felt like, you know, like I was given the song to learn over 2 weeks, and I'm such a busy person and I travel a lot. So I felt like I hadn't learned it to the capacity that I could have. And so, you know, but Jolyon was able to take it away and do what he did with it. And it sounds amazing. I was actually really happy with how it turned out. So that's how it came about.
0: I mean, it's got such a timeless quality to it, you know, and I feel like, especially now, people want that in their music. They just want a vibe. They want to lose themselves a little bit. And I feel like this track, it does that so, so well. So I'm glad that we were able to start this one off on a high, because as I mentioned at the top of the show, your voice is one that I think a lot of our audiences will recognize. We play your music a lot on this station because we love it so much. But today, we're going to get to know that voice a little bit better, Marina. I mean, to a lot of our, especially our South Pacific audiences, our Samoan audiences, you mentioned Marina Davis and the hints just keep coming. You know what I mean? Oh. But I want to know where this journey started for you. Where does music first enter the Marina Davis sort of mythology, the story?
1: Right. Well, you know, I hope you've got a couple of hours.
0: Absolutely.
1: So it started from, I was born in Samoa in a little village called Te Fituala in Safata. And my grandmother used to have one of those, you know, voices that sounds like you're singing into a tin can. And she'd be like, you know, sort of thing. She was like that. And that's actual, like in our history, that's how our people used to sing. There's a word for it. I can't remember what it's called, but it's so beautiful. And so I grew up around music because my uncles could play piano. My mum is an incredible singer, but you know, they all come from that generation of Samoan church music, which was like, oh, you know, sort of thing. And it's so beautiful. But I grew up in South Auckland, you know. By the time I was, you know, 6 years old, we were living in South Auckland, and our influences were SWV, you know, and things like that. So, but my grandmother, when I was in Samoa, my mother actually used to go to Apia, because we used to live like in the Wobbobs. My mum used to go to Apia for work. During the week, we'd bus to her to see her. So my grandmother at 2, 3, 4 years old, she must have seen something in me. She must have heard something in my voice, because she would make me stand in front of everybody, you know, in the bus, you know, while the bus is going like this, you know, sort of thing. It's not a steady journey. It's, you know, you're
0: all over the place.
1: Everywhere.
0: Yeah.
1: And she's like, you have to sing in front of everybody, you know, whangalo leo. And I was just like, oh, okay. So she'd be like, use your gift. So I didn't know I had a gift. I'm 3 years old, you know, sort of thing. So she's got me at the front, and I'm singing these songs, and apparently I have a big voice, and she's like, like, you know, that's my baby. That's my baby. So she really instilled really young in me the confidence to be able to sing any damn where, you know, sort of thing. So, and I remember the first few times I was so afraid to sing in front of strangers, and she would say to me, that is not your job to worry about what they're thinking about you, like in Samoan, you know.
0: Very good advice.
1: Yeah, it's not your job. Your job is to share your gift, right? So that's why now I can sing in front of sultans, kings, queens. I don't give a damn, because they're just humans who are probably broken on the inside with such a big crown on their head and need soothing from a gift like mine, you know, sort of thing. And so now I know that my gift to myself and to others is to use my voice to be able to transfer the energy of love and the energy of goodness, whether it's reciprocal or not, right?
0: Period. Okay.
1: Yeah.
0: Coming through with a sermon. We love it.
1: Oh, because of the mothering and the grandmothering that I've had, and the auntieing that I've had. You know what I mean? My mum's sisters are just the type of women that are just like, what happened? Oh, no, that's not going to happen, you know, sort of thing. So all the things that were meant to traumatize me, I've able to transmute them into something wonderful. And that's the power of love, in my opinion. I came to New Zealand. My mum put me in every talent quest. I was I was earning, you know, $1,000 maybe, you know, every talent quest that I won. And I won every talent quest there was, except for one, right? And I lost to a lady named Rosalind Clay. I'll never forget.
0: Damn, Rosalind.
1: I was 12 years old, you know. Rosalind is actually a really successful, beautiful artist now as well. And she's just absolutely stunning. But I remember that one time I lost, and the competitive Scorpio that I am, I was like, I will never lose again, you know, sort of thing. And I never lost again because of you, Rosalind. Thank you. So see what I mean? It should have traumatized me, but it didn't.
0: You flipped it.
1: Yeah. Switch it. There's a gift and a blessing in everything, every situation, no matter how awful it looks. So then when I was 15, you know, 14, 15, I started singing with some girls called Lavina Williams and Maybell
0: Amitonai
1: Marvielle. And I cannot even tell you the level of genius that these two are. If you listen to our R&B music today, Marvielle, we were forward thinkers then, the way we wrote, the way we did harmonies. We were powerful then. The market the market in New Zealand
0: could
1: not take us anywhere. Mm-hmm. It's too small of a market to make money to do anything in, you know, sort of thing. So like back then when there was no internet. So, you know, I'm 16 and we win this competition on TV One, which allows us to tour in Europe. And I'm, you know, I'm 16 and my mother goes, go, find your dream, like go for it. She didn't stop me. My 17-year-old, I will barely let her go to the bloody mailbox without keeping an eye on her. You know what I mean?
0: Yeah, yeah.
1: Because I'm like, I don't know what's going to happen to you. So my mum had the courage to let me do what I needed to do to feel fulfilled in my calling. So by the time I was 18, I was already a full-on pop star and all of these things, and lived my dream, and I was just ready to become a mum. And I had met my ex-husband when I was 20 years old. By the time I was 21, I was pregnant, and thought, and but I had already recorded, you know, Ole Tawalunga. I'd recorded that whole album, and I was pregnant, and it came out, and it went to number one straight away all over the world, and I just went, I'm pregnant. I can't do this. Yeah. You know, so that's the story behind it all. Damn. And then, you know, I've always dabbled in, like, you know, other genres of music, but the one that I'm most passionate about and that has also served to create my legacy has always been Samoan music.
0: I love it.
1: And I love it. I love it. I'll never stop doing it.
0: Well, this is why we're here for On the Record. We're diving into mm-hmm. these different musical chapters of our favorite yeah. artists' lives. I wanted to start with the classic, Ole Tawalunga. I feel like I've heard this song in so many different countries on my travels, and it feels so warming, and it feels so lovely when I get to hear it, not even just in Australia, but like I've heard it in Europe, I've heard it in North America, I've heard it in Canada, and it really has that restorative quality to it, you know what I mean? Like when I hear it, it's like I could be... Well, I think I'm one of a very few number of Samoans in the club or in the venue. As soon as that song hits, it's like, whoosh, like we all come running out of nowhere. Everyone's hitting the floor and it's amazing. Tell me a little bit about the impact of this song for you now. Like when you first laid it down, did you realize the impact that this version was going to have?
1: Absolutely not. Yeah. No. I mean, you always wish, you always hope that it's going to be something. But imagine as the artist hearing your song in a Palangi event in Vietnam.
0: Yeah.
1: In Malaysia.
0: Yeah.
1: Do you know what I mean?
0: Crazy.
1: Like in the countries, they have no business hearing Ole Tawalunga, okay? But for some reason, it resonates outside of our culture as well, and it's so beautiful. So a little backstory on Ole Tawalunga,
0: yes,
1: okay?
0: Yes, please.
1: So I had just left Marvielle because I felt like I was becoming someone in that group that I didn't like. I was entitled, narcissistic. Mm-hmm. The industry had turned me into this yes sure. person. I didn't have any people that were real in my life. And so unfortunately, I was like, in order to heal myself, I need to remove myself from this situation. Everybody thought I was Mormon, and I went on a Mormon mission. And I was like, I was like, no, I just left for me, you know,
0: Amazing.
1: To follow my relationship with God, which was hilarious at the time. So when I had left, I was literally like, you know, as naturally and honestly, I was like, oh shit, what am I going to do now? What am I going to do now? Like, I want to continue being a pop star, but not at the capacity of that. I want my background and my family has always been a heart of servanthood first, you know, sort of thing. I want to use my talent as a way to serve, you know, sort of thing, to bring, love and joy. And I know that sounds hippie. I don't care. My career was built on this stuff.
0: Yeah.
1: My career was built on, using music and words and harmonies to be able to bring harmony amongst, like, firstly within the person that's listening and or then with the people around them. So I don't care how people perceive that, because I am testament. My career is a testament. The longevity of it is a testament of the motivation and the absolute, intentional, purposeful ways that I have put my music together. It's had its longevity because of it. So I'm like, what am I going to do? What am I going to do? And I just felt in my heart like God was, you know, really like, yeah, you're kind of worrying about nothing. Surrender. And that's when I learned the art of surrender, because the suffering that I was going through in my mind, like, oh my God, I'm nobody now, I'm nothing. You know, the ego stuff that I was going through, you know, I needed to go through that to get past it and go, yeah, that's right. You're never going to get anywhere with that motivation of, I want to be famous. I want to be rich. It has to come from a place of, I want to serve. So I just relaxed into it and was like, if I never, ever sing another track again, yeah. I love you, Lord. I love my life. I love my family. I'm going to give my all through my talent in other ways if I never, ever make it on another stage.
0: I love that
1: surrender to just the love and the goodness of what I do, not the outcome of what I do, changed my whole life. Literally within 2 weeks, I get a phone call from Sam Tuunga, who was the producer for Jamor Jam mm-hmm. at the time. And he says to me, is this, what are you doing now? I was just like, and I'm sweeping a floor because I'm a youth worker. I was like, I want to be a youth worker. I'm sweeping a floor of one of the dorms, and I'm like, I'm just hanging out with some friends, you know, really. But I just lied through my teeth. And he was like, hey, I've got a couple of tracks that I think you'd be really good on. Do you want to come down to the studio and have a listen? And I was just like, yeah. And then he goes, they're in Samoan. And I was like, I don't know how to speak Samoan. I went into record Ole Tawalunga not knowing how to speak Samoan. I was like, ioi, leai, that's it. That's the extent of my Samoan language. So I'm getting in there, and I lie through my teeth. I'm like, he's like, oh, you don't speak Samoan? And I was like, no, I can. I can speak fluent. I'm fluent as like this. I was just joking. So I get to the studio, and you know, he's like, this is the song. These are the lyrics. He's written out the lyrics. And I was like, no probs, no worries. And he you know, puts the headphones on, and I'm like, Ole toa luga, ole afa ai umea uma, like this. And he's like, stop, like this. And I'm like, what? And he's like, no, seriously, like, you had to do it for real this time. And I'm like, oh yeah, okay, no worries. Like this. And he's like, Ole toa luga, ole afa ai uma uma, like this. You know, I had no idea.
0: Though, that sounds good though. Even that sounds good. That's a melody.
1: And I'm thinking, I'm amazing at this, you know. And he's like, you actually don't know how to speak Samoan. And I said, I know how to speak it. I just don't know how to read it and pronounce it as I read. Do you know what I mean? And he's like, okay. So he spent like maybe about an hour just going through every line. So we had to go through line by line and record line by line until I was comfortable with it. And after it, I just applied to it all the things that I wanted to hear myself, because I had never really listened to Samoan music beforehand. Other than what my mum played on Saturdays and Sundays, you know, sort of thing. And even then I was like, can we turn some next on? I want to hear Baby When We're Grand. You know, hey. I want to hear, you know what I mean? So, that's the story of that. And then they were like, well, let's just do a whole album and see what happens. And then when they released it, within 3 weeks, I was on a plane to Utah to do my first festival as the number one, you know, Samoan song at that moment. And I remember landing in Utah, and I think I was performing the next day, but I went for a walk around and I saw this 3-year-old girl, and my song had been out for 2 to 3 weeks, okay? And I saw this 3-year-old, 4-year-old little girl on stage dancing to Ole Tawalunga, and I just sat there going, someone's dancing to my song. And I will tell you this, Sose, as God is my witness, after 2 years of traveling the world singing Ole Tawalunga, I had no idea what it meant. I had absolutely, like, honestly, please, everybody, don't stop being fans.
0: It's a safe space.
1: A little kid. I was 18, 19 years old, you know, 20 years old. I was a kid. I had no appreciation for our culture the way that I do now.
0: Sure.
1: So I'm like, oh, sheeks, like, everyone's using it as their dance, like for their weddings and everything, and people are sending me videos of them dancing to it. I wonder what it means. Mom, what does Ole Tawalunga mean? And she ended up explaining what the song means. And then after that, it took on so much more value to me. And then I became obsessed with the Samoan language, obsessed with Samoan music. Oh, girl. And then that's what started the obsession. So by the time I was 22, 23, I was like, I'm going to do this for the rest of my life. I love my culture so much, and made it a very intentional thing in my mind. I'm going to take Samoa to the world.
0: And here we are.
1: And here we are.
0: Man, this is why I do this show, to get stories like this out of my guests. Here for On The Record, let's get into some music. This one is classic. This is Marina Davis and Ole Tawalunga. Here on ABC Radio Australia, we'll be right back.

0: bringing it to you as she does here on the Record. I've got the lady hanging out with us today. We're talking about musical memories and also just some key musical moments that have impacted her on what has been such a illustrious career. We are moving from one of your classics to a Samoan standard by a group that, if you know, if you grew up in Samoa, if you didn't grow up in Samoa, chances are the Five Stars have worked their way into your musical DNA. Where you've brought us Ele Alofa E. Marina, tell us about your relationship with this song in particular.
1: Sure. So Ele Alofa E, you know, once we had recorded Ole Tawalunga, you know, Sam Tuunga said to me, well, why don't we record some other songs? Let's do an album. And she's like, oh my God, yes, you know. And then he gave me this song, Ele Alofa E, to learn. And his uncle is actually in the Five Stars, right? So the Tuunga brothers and the other members of Five Stars, when they heard my version, they loved it so much.
0: I love that.
1: And I thought, holy crap, like, who gets the opportunity to sit there with the authors of this song and have them give you feedback?
0: That's a rare thing.
1: How it made them feel to hear your version. And what was interesting, and this stayed with me to this day, was Alofa Tuunga said to me, you sing it like you wrote it.
0: Cool.
1: And I said, really? And he goes, yeah, sing the first verse. And I said, okay. He goes, see what I mean? It's like you wrote it. You know, they had asked to take me out to lunch, and when I went to lunch, I was thinking, oh my gosh, they're gonna tell me off. No, all they did was sit there and go, you sound amazing. Encouraging a young artist, you know, and I was there with my manager at the time, and all they did was go, you're going to make it far. Believe in yourself. Mm. Go all the way. And I thought to myself, wow. And then they said, we actually wanted to meet with you because we wanted to hear you sing Sa'o Moe. We wrote the song. Mm. And then Sa'o Moe became a number one hit. Right?
0: It keeps giving, man.
1: Yeah. And so when they gave me that song, the whakī was a little bit different. The tune was a little bit different, but they said, we want you to make it yours. We want you to hear, we want to hear it be yours, you know? So I released a version of it in like 2005, 2004, and then, 2002, sorry. And then I re-released another version, a more modern version, which felt more like me because I was still finding myself as an artist.
0: Yeah, of course.
1: But by the time I'm 31, I know who the damn hell I am, you know, sort of thing. So I'm like, no, I'm going to redo it because it's such a beautiful song. And I also want to honor Alofa and the Five Stars by giving it my all. Whereas before I was trying to, you know, in the earlier version, I was trying to be perfect, sound perfect, but I want to sound vulnerable and broken because the song is about vulnerability and brokenness and the hurt of losing someone. But what's funny is that the original version has actually done so well on its own, and people still prefer the original version to the better, to in my opinion is the better revised version. So the reason why that song Ele Alofa E is so important is because the actual authors took their time to reach out and say, we want to meet you, we want to give you a song, right? Now, what that did for me as a 20-year-old woman sitting amongst 40, you know, year old men who are looking at you like you are, you've brought value to their song, right? I wanted to honor that for the rest of my life. Mm. But what it also taught me is that as I get older, I have to pave a way for others.
0: Totally.
1: I have to open my arms and my heart to young artists and be able to go, you know, and, you know, it's up to, I can introduce them to people, I can do that. And because And the other thing that it showed me was the absolute integrity of these men to hear a version that they told me, it sounds better than ours, right? And yeah. I'm like, oh, heck no, no one can beat the 5 stars. There's just no way. But to hear them say that and not be threatened by a younger person's version.
0: A younger woman too.
1: Right. And a younger woman's success.
0: Yeah.
1: They could see I was going to be massive before I could see it, because I doubted myself all the way. Even though my song was number one, I was like, now I had to come up with another number one. Yeah, like, yeah. Let's go through that. And so for them not to be threatened by my success, I've taken that into and married it with what my parents and my grandmother taught me about, that's, you know, being secure in yourself and your talent, what God has

0: given you to do, it doesn't like diminish you to clap for someone
1: Yeah,
0: else, you know.
1: totally.
0: So I've taken that into, now I'm 46, and you know, I coach so many client, I have a singing lessons business where I coach people how to absolutely master their voice within 20 sessions, because I am a science geek and I love the science of singing and the skill of singing, and I marry them together to get people singing perfectly immediately. And because I've used the brain science to do it, because I'm a geek like that.
1: Love that.
0: So the thing is that to be able to not only now help open doors for them and introduce them to the right people, I can also coach them to bring out the best and the mastery in their singing gift, which is like, oh, heaven to me.
1: Yes.
0: So that's why Elealo Fire is a fundamental part of my career.
1: Well, let's get into it. Let's get into it. Some classic five stars for your afternoon, chosen for you by Miss Marina Davis. Sink into this one, enjoy the rhythms, and when we come back, we've got more on the record for you.

0: Yes, you're listening to The Five Stars here on ABC Radio Australia. My name is Josefina. I'm hanging out with the icon that is Miss Marina Davis, a true generational talent who is joining me today to chat about some formative musical moments in her life and also some impactful artists that have left their mark on her too. Such a beautiful soul who I am so grateful has spent her afternoon with us here on ABC Radio Australia, but has allowed herself to be so candid, my sis, in only the way that I could never ask of anyone. But I just know that this is why I like to create these spaces for people to feel comfortable, to feel supported, and to feel nurtured. So before we get into the last track for today, I just want to give you your flowers, first of all. We love you up here. Your music has been part of so many formative parts of my life. And just to see you going from strength to strength even now is so inspiring. So thank you.
1: Thank you.
0: And she's looking like a baddie too, I've got to say. Go follow her on social media. I've got all the links online on the ABC Pacific website. She's my goals, you know what I'm saying?
1: Yes, yes, yes. You know, and I think, but, you know, like the divorce, you know, is one of the best things. I mean, have you ever heard of divorce glow up?
0: Yeah, hell yeah, I have.
1: I was like, I'm going to Turkey. I'm going to get gastric sleeve, girl. I'm going to lose this weight.
0: Yeah.
1: And I'm going to go out in the streets, girl.
0: Yeah, yeah, the streets, you know, are ready. Girl, I've been there.
1: So now I suffer from severe baddie syndrome.
0: Yes, no. if there's one you're going to have, it's that one. You know what I'm saying? Well, here on the record, it's been an absolute pleasure to have you with us, Marina. She's booked and busy, as she should be. But before she gets out of here, she's leaving us with one more track. We started with Marina's music. We're finishing with Marina's music today. It's called Dear Ex-Husband. Somewhat of a tribute as well as anything else, I think, anyway. Definitely another emotional point, I think, in your catalogue. For some final thoughts today, Marina, what does this song mean to you when you listen to it now?
1: Well, you know, I wrote it a few years ago, and I'd already been in the industry for about 20 to 30 years because I started singing professionally when I was, 14, well, 11, if you count, like, you know, all the, you know, because professionally just means that you got paid, doesn't mean you're any good. You know, but so I've been getting paid to sing since I was 11, so, and I'm 46 now. So, you know, by that time, I'd already established my legacy in Samoan music, and I really wanted to lean into, because I believe that great leaders heal.
0: Mm.
1: Do you know what I mean? Mm-hmm. And I've always played somewhat of a leadership role in every organization I've worked with, and every, and I believe in the power of congruence, being congruent, being completely aligned with yourself before you even try to align yourself anywhere else. And so it's amazing to me when I started to share the song with people, they would be like, that's exactly what I'm going through. Oh my gosh, it touches them to the core. But I didn't want to write a divorce song that was about the hate or anything like that, because that's not who I am.
0: Yeah.
1: That's just not who I am. I will always find a way to create the path of least resistance and every, you know, to joy.
0: Sure.
1: I don't want joy to be far away from me. You know, I am here, but I want to be there. I don't feel good about this situation. How do I get to where I'm completely sovereign? I don't want to be free. I don't want to be healed. I don't want to be

0: resilience. I want to be sovereign, where none of that trauma can affect me from this point forward, right? And unless I'm going to use it as a teaching point, you know, for others to help them to go back to their alignment and to their covenant with God, because this is the relationship that matters, this relationship. And I don't care what people say, you know, especially religious people who just been coming after me about my divorce. Work on your own damn self. That's all I got to say about that. Okay. Because at the end of the day, I refuse to live in misery. I refuse to live in partial love. I refuse to live in anything that diminishes my power as a woman. And which also includes, you know, not being in a relationship that doesn't, you know, create any sense of fulfillment.
1: Yeah.
0: Or any sense, other than, man, my God, he is an amazing man, but we just grow apart, right?
1: Yeah, and, that happens.
0: And there's nothing wrong with that.
1: No.
0: Like, if you just grow apart, you know, sort of thing, like, thank God there's no real trauma that happened with it where we were, you know, where our kids found us cheating on each other. Thank God. Like, there's no trauma associated with it. My kids are so emotionally intelligent. They dealt with it in a way that's like, you need to, like, because I've raised them to go down the path of least resistance to joy. You know, sort of thing. And it doesn't mean, oh, well, stuff what everybody else thinks. No, just means be honest and congruent with yourself and be brutally honest with what you want. Be brutally honest with how you go about it. And again, it's going to hurt some people. But I heard someone say, I was dating this guy and he was a bodybuilder. And he said to me, I said, man, you work so hard in the gym. Like, why do you do that? And he goes, well, I have to break the muscle. And I said, oh my gosh, like, how do you break the muscle? And he goes, I have to tear the muscle. And I said, well, then how do you repair it? And he goes, I don't work on repairing the muscle. Mm. I work on defining the muscle after I tear it. Yeah. So if I have to, like, if it takes me to tear something apart, to break it completely so that I can find a way to redefine it into the shape that I want it.
1: Yeah.
0: Wow. Ooh.
1: That's inside.
0: That got me.
1: Yeah. You know what I mean?
0: I was like, wow, that's so powerful. So I knew, okay, I don't want to die miserable. I don't want to die alone. I want to find love that is fulfilling, that is beautiful. And that also, you know, creates a partnership. You know, I want to be with a partner. I didn't have that in my marriage. So I, you know, as hard as it was, you know, did what I needed to do. But again, when you're leaving someone, you actually don't see your contribution to what happened. You are in the blame game, you know, like, you are, I blame you, you did this, you allowed this, blah, blah, blah. And it wasn't until, like, what I was saying before, when I heard Freya's song, I had gotten to the point where it was like, he did absolutely nothing to me.
1: Yeah.
0: I allowed it all. What you allow, the law of allowance is greater than the law of anything else, what we allow. So I got really curious about what my life would be like as a completely sovereign person, right? And I mean, not letting any trauma from the past affect anything going forward. And I'm still practicing it, because we are what we practice. We are our patterns. I'm still practicing it. It's not a perfect process, but I don't owe anyone a perfect process, right? I don't owe any damn body a perfect process. I am, though, going to live a truthful process.
1: Yeah.
0: Right. And so, you know, and a lot of people aren't even brave enough to hold a mirror up to themselves to say, oh, damn, what did I do to get here? So I realized I was in a marriage for 26 years because I did that to me. Yeah. He didn't do anything to me. He's a wonderful man. I allowed it. Right. I allowed the whatever I allowed that made me unhappy. So I wanted to write a song, you know, from, I wanted to build a castle from the rubbles of that love.
1: Yeah.
0: And because that love needs to be celebrated, and it needs to, like, what we had, because I was thinking, oh, it was all a lie. No, that when we were in it, that was not a lie. It was all beautiful.
1: It was real too.
0: And we talk every day still, like, me and my ex-husband, we're like this.
1: Yeah.
0: Like, he's such a great man. And we're actually better friends. But now that we're, you know, like, not together, I had someone ask me the other day, when was the last time you felt the weight of the world? I was like, damn, my friends are deep, you know?
1: True.
0: And I'm thinking, oh my gosh, I'm this highly intelligent being. I've actually never felt the weight of the world. Because the way I process things, I'm thinking I'm so intelligent. But this voice in my head said to me, well, someone had to be feeling the weight of the world.
1: Mm-hmm.
0: And then I rang my husband and I said, you made sure I never felt the weight of the world. You made sure I never felt the weight of the world. You should have seen the look on his face. Like, you get it.
1: Yeah, yeah.
0: You got it, finally. We've been separated for years, and I just got it.
1: Damn.
0: The reason why there was neglect, you know, was literally because the weight of the world was on his shoulders. He had to provide for a wife and who had high demands and 4 children that he wanted the best for. You know what I mean? So things like that, you know, and I wanted to anthemize, you know, if that's the word, anthemize. And I also wanted to showcase my writing skills. Like in Marvielle, we wrote all our songs. I can't write in Samoan. I tried. I've written some songs in the last few years and released them in Samoan. And I know that don't make sense to a lot of people. It doesn't matter. I'm trying.
1: Sure.
0: I would rather try, you know, than and fail than not. And, you know, so I just believe the way to excellence is to fail faster. Like, just do it as many times as you can, get it wrong, fail faster.
1: I agree.
0: I mean, if we look at the standard of this world and the actual like highlights of how successful you are as numbers and likes and follows and things like that, I'm an actual failure. Like Marina Davis is an actual failure. I've released 60 songs, 12 of them now have been hits. I'm sorry, 12 have been hits, but 48 have been complete flops. So by this measure of success, I'm actually a failure, right?
1: Right.
0: No. So when I hear people, they're like, I'm just so scared to start this. I'm so scared to release them. I'm like, just shut up and do it.
1: Yeah.
0: Release it. Just do it, because you need to fail faster. I failed more than you. That's why I got so successful, was because I failed. And now my relationship with failure is totally different. And that's the same in relationships. I'm okay with dating a guy and realizing it's a mismatch.
1: Yeah. I get that.
0: I'm okay with it. I was dating this beautiful man, and he said to me, I just can't handle your success. You're like, everywhere we go, people stop you and they want to take photos. And I'm like, cool. I don't need an explanation. You're not my person.
1: Mm-hmm.
0: You get out of the way, because I feel like the faster I get through them, the faster I get through these men, girl. I'm gonna find the one.
1: I'm glad that's not just a universal thing. Universal thing.
0: And women need to stop acting like that's a bad thing.
1: Yeah.
0: No, we have given our all to our husbands and our kids. Live your life, girl.
1: Mm-hmm.
0: You know, live your life and be truthful to yourself, and also do the work to become sovereign, which means being brutally honest with yourself about what you have done to you, not what someone else has done to you. And I think it's such a beautiful way to bring, you know, the song Derek's Husband is a great way to bring spotlight on what a beautiful marriage looks like and what it feels like when it breaks apart. But then also at the end, there's a part like when it's like, you know, when you do find someone else, I hope she treats you bad. I hope you realize just how good you got it. You know what I mean?
1: Absolutely. Oh my gosh. Well, look, if you needed this sort of energy in your Monday afternoon, and I know that there are a lot of our sisters out there who've come across this interview and it's hit them at the most perfect of times, you are welcome and you are seen, you are loved and you are supported, my girls, and some of our guys out there too. Let's be real. This one is for you. Dear Ex-Husband by Marina Davis is going to take us out today. If you want to find out more about everything this woman is doing, I'm going to have links to the social media, to the singing lessons up online on the ABC Pacific website as well. I'll have links to everything you need up online. Make sure you go support Marina, because you're going to be seeing her here, there, and everywhere. My goodness. Until then, though, Marina, my love, thank you so much for sharing more of your story with us here for On The Record. Big, big love to you, to the family as well. And we can't wait to see what comes next from you, my sister.
0: Thank you, my darling. It's been an honor. I love you so much and support you all the way. You are doing fabulous. Damn,
1: I mean,
0: girl.
1: Come on. Standing on shoulders like yours, you know what I'm saying?
0: Damn, girl. Love it. Thank you.
1: We're trying, of course. Come back and join us same time next week here and On The Record. We're going to do it all again. In the meantime, take this music into your Monday afternoon. Tofa soifua.

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0: Al-Ferias from the University of New South Wales says that Lula's campaign must win over several million undecided voters.
1: And at the same time, I won't be surprised if even they're going to be focusing more and more on the bad things related to Flavio Bolsonaro to try to steer those voters who voted for the minor candidates or that did not vote at all.
0: Yemen's Saudi-backed government forces say they've begun an offensive on the capital Sana'a in an attempt to retake it from the Iran-aligned Houthis. With more on this, here's the BBC's Mimi Swaby.
2: The offensive comes after a Saudi-led coalition said it hit hundreds of targets as it attempts to reverse Houthi advances made last month. Yemeni officials say its forces seized control of positions on the Bab el-Mandab Strait as it drove Houthi fighters away from the strategic waterway at the entrance of the Red Sea. But security sources say the Iran-backed Houthis have continued to make gains. On Sunday, they were reported to have encircled the city of Taiz, where the Saudi-backed government is based. A strong response was expected from Yemen's government, backed by Saudi Arabia, after last month's lightning offensive by the Houthis.
0: The United States has withdrawn all of its B-1 bombers from a British airbase a week after five men were arrested nearby on suspicion of preparing terrorist acts. Police were called to RAF Fairford in southwest England last month after a local farmer reported a group of men with several vans engaged in suspicious activity. It prompted a counter-terrorism probe and forced evacuations at 85 homes near the airbase where the US planes had been stationed, including some used to carry out recent strikes on Iran. And an OC spray community reference group says it has not identified any widespread concerns of the Northern Territory's pepper spray trial. Under the pilot, adults can OC spray canisters from authorised retailers and carry up to two at a time in public. Since it began last September, more than 5,000 cans have been sold in the NT.
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5: Yes, kia ora ana and welcome to Nijan Footy, the best place for Pacifica footy news and stories in the rugby league and rugby union world. It is a time to be a red, white and blue fan
6: here for Wakefield.
5: In Australia and in England for the Wakefield Trinity and the Sydney Roosters. My name is Tinido Aruna and alongside me each week is my co-e Sammy Wykes. Sammy, what a weekend.
6: What a weekend.
5: Of rugby league and... Was there rugby union on the weekend? I didn't feel like there was.
6: You know what? You know, that weekend, I wasn't a rugby union person. I was all rugby league. But what about that? This is our grand final special show. We're going to cover the NRLW grand final. The Roosters in that game, too good. The Broncos, I felt like they were still in the sheds or still in Brisbane for that one. And then we've got the NRL grand final, the Roosters versus the Knights. It was unbelievable, that game, and just seeing the grit of the Newcastle Knights, but also the clinical performance from the Roosters. We have a special one planned here.
5: Not only do we have that, we've also got the Papua New Guinea juniors.
6: The junior Kumuls creating history
5: by beating the Australian schoolboys on the weekend. And we've got a special guest, Joey Grimer. He's been on our show a couple times, but he has played a big role in the success of the Junior Kumul. So we've got him joining us today on Nijan Footy. So stay tuned.
6: Make sure you stay tuned because the emotion is going to be pouring out of Joey Grimer and seeing the photo of him jumping on one of the trainers after the game. Mate, he's only about 2 foot tall. And yeah. He leapt about 6 foot in the air to jump and celebrate the victory of the Junior Kumul. So we're going to have that. We have a special one planned.
5: And not only did the Sydney Roosters win the NRL, they also won the NRLW. So we've got more. We've got more for everyone. We've got Kiana Takarangi joining us as she was on the sidelines calling for ABC Sport, the NRLW Grand Final. And we'll touch on her experience and, you know, what was that atmosphere like at the NRLW Grand Final where the Sydney Roosters beat the Brisbane Broncos. So let's rip straight into the show.
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6: All right, T, Grand Final. Let's kick it off. Roosters 19, Knights 18. What a game it was. You were there right from the get-go. What was the atmosphere like walking in there with your

0: Dad, he's a proud Roosters man as well, isn't he?
1: Yes, yeah, since 2011, the year I made my debut. I think he was a Canberra Raiders fan from memory growing up. My old man was a Canberra Raiders fan. But yeah, I got a couple of tickets from me and my dad, and it was a special moment because I know how passionate my dad is, and he had the Roosters flag outside his truck. He had his jersey on, and I got to take him down to the game. Now, I work for the RLPA, so I represent the Newcastle Knights, so I kind of have to sit on the fence. But
0: as their player operations person.
1: Well, just being respectful as their player operations.
0: Yeah, Newcastle's one. Yep.
1: So I send them a lot of love and a lot of luck before this game, but then when they come up against my Sydney Roosters, I'm like, oh man, this is probably the one day that I'm just gonna have to cheer on the boys. But look, the atmosphere was unbelievable. I will say it was exceeded my expectations in regards to all the noise around the pre-game show and is there going to be an atmosphere that will set you up to enjoy the game. But it started with the acknowledgement of the retirement class for 2026. Now I think it's very important that whoever serves our game, that they get acknowledged when they do depart there and move on to their next journey. And we had a number of players that that were acknowledged before we went into the pre-game show.
0: Man, it was cool to see the Rapunas up there. Jordan and his sister up on stage. That would have been a special moment for them. I saw Conrad Hurrell as well. He's wearing his tupenu and ta'ovala, so he's wearing his traditional Tongan attire. But it is a very special moment for the players, and I feel like rugby league do that really well, really acknowledge the players that have given service to the game, because if it's a tough game, we look at Nathan Cleary being wheelchaired out of hospital with two broken legs.
1: Yeah.
0: Yeah, that's what you're giving your body to. That's what you're putting your body on the line for. And then just a special acknowledgement like that on one of the biggest days of the year for the NRL. Oh, yeah, a special shout out to the NRL for doing that.
1: Yeah, also Tui Kamikamitha.
0: Yes.
1: And Daniel Saifiti, yep, who had to medically retire. Yeah, sometimes when players medically retire or it doesn't work out that the way that they wanted to end the game, it's just a special piece, because sometimes these players go away from the game with a sour thought.
0: Mm.
1: But now they get to make peace and have that proper acknowledgement.
0: A little bit of closure there.
1: So Daniel Saifiti, Tui Kamikamitha, even players that have gone to England like Conrad Hurrell, George Taufua. Remember Georgie, the way that... He got
0: coming off his wing and folding people.
1: He got caught up in the when they announced the players, and people were cheering, and they got to jump on the back of the ute and do the lap of honor as well. Adam Reynolds probably got the loudest one.
0: Yeah,
1: you think of the amount of games that he's played, but also the success that he's had. He deserves that loud cheer. Also, Talisha was also...
0: Talisha Harden there. Yeah. Shout out to Shelley Long's partner, Talisha. Long servant for the Cowboys. And it was great to see her with the send-off that she deserves as well.
1: And then we move on to the pre-game show. And there's all this noise leading into the game around, did the NRL bring someone in to perform? And I will say that after it finished, me and my friend... we looked at each other and we're like, that was probably the best show that we've seen at an NRL pregame show. So I had no idea who the singers were, but they made it feel like the whole stadium was like a karaoke show. When you walked into the gates, you received this little wristband with a little thing on it, and it was a light.
0: Yeah.
1: And I was like, what are these for? And they're like, oh, you'll see. And then when you put them on around your wrist, when they started singing and then Jai and Nathan done the lap of honour, the lights, it went dark and then the lights started to go off. So everyone raised their wrist. And it was just this beautiful moment where, and we've seen it a number of times with Dry Arrow this year and the South Sydney Rabbitohs and the NRL on bringing the game together.
0: Mm.
1: And it just felt like this energy where everyone came together to support and show love to both Dry and Nathan, but also as a game and as a whole. So it was really nice to acknowledge and see them do their lap of honour and just have that spirit of bringing everyone together. But then there was a show where the singers sang these bangers where everyone was just singing along, and we're like the hands were up in the air, we're grabbing one another, singing along with to the tracks, and it was just set up nicely to a great game that was played not long after.
0: I'm sure you would have been miming the words because you had no idea who the singers were. So, but anyway, let's get to the.
1: Then they go into the announcement of the team. So yes. Each player up on the screen, and then there's 80,000 fans that are just screaming as the players get announced through each team. It was such a special and cool moment.
0: All right, now let's go into the game. The game itself, like if we go back to our Friday show, I felt like you really picked it apart and everything that I was watching was coming to fruition. So we'll go back to that. We'll go to that first try, Francis Manuleleua. He runs that hard, unders line, you know, and you spoke about the edge back rows running that line. I thought he was going to get to the inside shoulder of the half, but he actually got through to the inside shoulder of Siwa Wong there and scored the opening try for the Knights. So how did you see that one unfold, and what was the crowd like when the Knights go through and score the first try for the game?
1: Yeah, look, it was a strange one because the Roosters had all the momentum.
0: Yep.
1: You know, right off the kickoff, Roosters were getting down the other end, and then they defended with such great line speed there. The Knights couldn't get out of their own end. And the Knights tried moving the ball to the right. But in that movement, usually you find space or usually you find metres. And they only made about 30 metres in that very first set. And every set that they had, I think the most metres that they would make was around 30. So they would be kicking out of their own 40 metres, which meant Daniel Dubois or James Tedesco would catch it on the four and they'd be sprinting back, getting tackled on their 40-metre line. But then the concerning thing as a Roosters fan was that when Newcastle Knights finally got that first opportunity to attack that try line, they scored points through Francis Manuleleua, and he went untouched. Now, when you look back at that play, it was a great carry to set up on that far post, that right side far post. But what the Newcastle Knights done, they put all three middles down the one side, then they took their whole spine downside, which meant they had three players down that short side. So as defensively, the Roosters only had six. They had four down the other side, but then they were coming up against eight attackers.
0: Yep.
1: Now, when you watch the play unfold, the middle goes the ball, throws the ball out the back. And then as you watch Siwa Wong's eyes, he's watching the ball. He's actually not looking up because he's thinking there's not as many people as there should be. So he's watching the ball, gets to the half. To the middle, then it goes out the back to the half. And then as he just turns to go and help from the inside, he looks up, and then that change of angle from Francis Manuleleua.
0: It was so sharp, that angle.
1: Right inside his shoulder, and he couldn't even touch him. And because his body weight was leaning outwards, he just ran this nice underline down inside shoulder. The number one principle in defense is never give your inside shoulder.
0: Yeah, and
1: unfortunately,
0: he
1: got caught just by leaning out too much, and then he's gone in untouched, Francis.
0: Let's have a listen to that try.
2: 30 metres out from the goal line. Now it's Cant. Goes right Smith. Turns it in McEwen. Jermaine McEwen is slammed to the deck. 22 out from the Roosters goal line. Now played to Cant. Centre field left Croker away to Sharp. Then a short ball to Manuleleua. Drag through a massive hole. And Francis Manuleleua celebrates the first try of the grand final. What a moment for him. 16 minutes gone. The crowd is unbelievably loud.
1: Less than 10 minutes later. Now, there was... I thought they were going to go to Mark Nawanganitawasi's side, the kicking game, and just keep trying to pepper because of that mismatch from Greg Marju. So less than 10 minutes later, they chip it over down his side. Mark catches it, goes to put the ball down, it gets denied. And then, not long after, they go back again. But this time, Kalen Ponga picks up the scraps and then runs down about 90 metres to score that try. But the special thing about this play is that they make a break. Roosters make a half break down the left side. Kalen Ponga, he has to cover the tackle, gets involved. He finds himself at first marker. He gets up and talks to the touch judge on the other sideline. As he plays the ball, he leaves one marker. So he's at the first marker. He's like, I've got to go back to position. He starts trailing, making his way back to the other side of the field. As Mark goes up for the ball, it gets dropped down onto the ground. Guess who's the first person on the other side? Kalen Ponga.
0: Kalen going length.
1: Picks it up and goes the length. Just a crazy scene where you're thinking, man, Roosters got all this possession and now the Knights are up 12-0.
0: And again, that's exactly what you said on Friday around hard work. What does hard work look like? Playing off the ball, your efforts off the ground to put yourself in the picture to make a big play. And that disallowed try from Mark Nwangini-Tawase when he puts it, that's Kalen Ponga giving him that little bit of a nudge for him to dislodge that ball. I thought, mate, if Newcastle won that game, he was 100% Clive Churchill
1: for
0: but,
1: sure.
0: But impressive.
1: Now, a few minutes before halftime, guess where they go? They go back to Greg Marju's side, back to Mark Nwangini-Tawase. And then just as it was Rob Toyo goes up for the ball, bats it back. But just the master control of that ball that Mark has, he has the awareness to grab it with one foot. Oh, that didn't work. I'll grab it with the next foot. And then it goes through. And then he chases, catches it and scores just before halftime. But I don't think people realise the importance of that try going into halftime 12-6 instead of 12-0.
0: We say that a lot. The team that scores just before halftime, on halftime, doesn't matter what the scoreline, you could be down by 26 points or whatever, but if you score on halftime, that's a massive confidence booster going into the Sheds. As you said, instead of being 12-0 down, it's 12-6 with momentum. And Mark scoring that try, I thought, like, the amount of times probably people would have dived on or knocked it on, but you see, mate, again, the self-awareness, you go, I'm just going to put on the toe here, soccer skills, thank you, I'm scoring this one.
1: Well, you think of the Newcastle Knights, they've defended their heart out, they've played so brave, relentless, and then they still go into halftime 12-6. And then, like, if they're up 12-0, energy's up. But yep, then there's just that slight difference of
0: release,
1: like, man, we let them in. Then Roosters, they're going in, oh, we've got these guys. We got them on the ropes. Just keep the foot down. Points will come. But if they went in 12-0, they're like, bro, how are we going to score points? And to the Roosters' credit, they stuck to the game plan. They stuck to, not going away from their game plan and trying to do anything different that would go outside, which may cause errors. So in the 32nd minute, they score another try through Billy Smith. But I want to give a shout out to Spencer Lenu. The way that he came on the field and the impact that he had just through his leg speed, that ball carry running through the ball, the contact, the way that he could bump, create space, get a quick play of the ball, leave players on the ground, that changed momentum for the Roosters to get on that front foot. Because once the Roosters did get attacking positions, it just felt like they were going too sideways.
0: Yeah, he's the one that straightened it up.
1: He was someone that could straighten it up and just cause defensive, cause the havoc in the defense where they can't get their line quite set where they could solve that those shift plays.
0: Spencer Lenu's performance off the bench, even though I felt like it was maybe only 15 minutes maybe that he got in total, but every minute, He made those minutes count. And that tackle that he put on Dom Young to dislodge the ball, again, that was off the back of the Roosters probably giving up some momentum. He makes another big play. He gets momentum back. And I thought he was outstanding with the time that he had on the field.
1: So they're at 12-all. They get a penalty, 14-12. Then Mark again, he scores another try. One-on-one with, it was a shift play. And one-on-one with Mark.
0: He was always scoring that.
1: There was too much. No one's stopping
0: no
1: Mark
0: one's
1: that
0: stopping
1: close
0: him there.
1: With that much
0: too
1: space.
0: Too big, too strong.
1: A little
0: footwork.
1: Goosey. Scores it down the sideline. They're up 18-12. And then DCE kicks a field goal 19-12. 3 minutes to go. Knights don't give up. They go down swinging. They score a try through Greg Marju. It was a nice flick pass. They ran it on the last. Jermaine McEwen passes it back. Gets it out to Greg Marju. He scores a try. And then the Roosters manage to hold on to that 1-point lead for the last 3 minutes and win the 2026 Premiership.
0: When I look at this game as a whole, I thought, like, for the Roosters, that was clinical, they were composed. It was like a genuine team effort. Like, no one had to play out of their skin or do anything out of the ordinary. Everyone just did their job. And they just did it really well. And then for the Knights, it was all grit. It was all heart. And they just never went away. So do you think, Saifiti, do you think if he plays, do you reckon that helps their middle out to be able to combine, you know, what they've got with a bit more, like, steel and direction in the middle? Because it seemed like their flair is what got them, kept them in that game. You know, that flick ball was unbelievable. The edges were unbelievable. But maybe the middle was where they were missing compared to, say, the Roosters.
1: Newcastle Knights were missing their starting nine, Phoenix Crossland.
0: True, true.
1: They were also missing their starting six or seven, starting seven, Dylan Brown.
0: Dylan Brown.
1: The Knights, man, they couldn't be. As a town, the town couldn't be more proud of the team that played last

0: You know, they got after it. They were brave. They were relentless. They were committed to playing for one another, but also committed to playing for the town of Newcastle. I think there has to be a lot of credit that goes to Justin Holbrook and to Kalen Ponga, his leadership. You know, they can really, once they reflect and, you know, their emotions come down, they'll be able to reflect on the season, but also last night's game. And, you know, they can take a bow because what a performance from the Newcastle Knights.
1: I absolutely loved it, man. There's a way you can lose footy games and be really disappointed, but there's a way where you can, even though you lost the game, you can be really proud of the effort. And that's Newcastle to a T. They should be very proud from where they've come from to be able to become within 1 point, 2 points of winning that game.
0: James Tedesco, unreal, a real captain's knock, over 380 yep. metres. He deserved the Clive Churchill medal. We mentioned Mark Nawanganitawase, but we will touch on him very shortly. I want to get back to him. But yep. Nafahu White, I thought he was the alpha in the middle. He was that he was that dog in that middle. 49 minutes, he played 49 in the middle, 28 tackles, 190 metres. I mentioned Spencer Lenu. He was another one that, you know, really caused the chaos off the bench. But my if I was to pick someone who I thought was unreal and someone who was, if you could watch closely on his movements and the way that he played last night, for the inexperience that he has, Selesi Fouketi, he was unbelievable on that left edge. 80 minutes on as a forward. He had 15 runs, over 117 metres, 38 tackles, but he was everywhere. And to play 80 minutes in a grand final as a forward, you have to be fit. You have to be conditioned. And you know, I think that someone like Selesi Fouketi, he definitely deserves his flowers for after that game.
1: Man, you're not wrong. He's got big hips and legs. And again, Tonga's going to be stoked to have him come World Cup time. But I just one other thing, just on how remarkable probably this result was. I'm not sure if you saw one of the stats because you were at the game. You know, the Roosters had 47 play the balls inside the attack in 20 metres compared to Newcastle's 4.
0: It felt like that. It did feel like that. That's why I was scratching my head.
1: The game should have been by 50.
0: They were losing, yeah. So it just goes to show the relentlessness that the Newcastle Knights defended. Like the way that they defended, they were just turning up for one another.
1: All right, perfect. Well, now let's go to Mark Nawanganitawase.
2: Hi, my name is Faith Nathan, and I'm listening to Knesian Footy.
1: T, we've mentioned his name a couple of times, but I just want to go into a bit more detail with him. Mark Nawanganitawase, he is an absolute freak of an athlete. And when I think about his journey to rugby league, only 2 seasons. And then some of the stages that he's played on, he's played in a Rugby Union World Cup. He's played at the Olympic Games for Aussie Sevens, Rugby League Ashes Series over England, New South Wales State of Origin winner, now an NRL Grand Final champion, and he scores a couple of tries just to cap it off. In 2 seasons, like, has he exceeded everyone's expectation in rugby league?
0: As a rugby league man, yes, far beyond our expectations. I think the way that he's entered this game and he's reached a level where, you know, not many get to go to, and that's in the space of two years. We've seen a lot of players from league go to union and then come back to league, but I don't think we have seen a union player come to league and have the impact that he has. You know, last night's performance, 2 tries, over 110 metres, just a master of the ball as well. And we've seen him grow, and I think the way that Trent Robinson's worked with him as a winger in the game of rugby league, we've seen him do the hard stuff as well.
1: Yep.
0: And so he's growing in that position. The thing I love about Marky, he's a great human being as well.
1: He's a big kid, eh?
0: The way that he carries himself, his character, he's a big kid.
1: Yeah.
0: So I think no matter where he goes in this world, he doesn't take life too serious. He doesn't get trapped in this superstar bubble. He's just a great human being.
1: Yeah, from my dealings with Mark when I was at the Tars with him, like, he was doing that. But NRL and the Roosters are giving him the platform to be able to, like, I think, have a greater reach. And I think every game that he just got more and more confident with, actually knowing that his skill set, man, I can make a difference here from the wing. He's just, I want to say that Israel Folau and probably Sonny Bill Williams, for me, were the best cross-code dual internationals. I think I'm going to have to say Mark is probably the number one for me now.
0: The difference with them was that Sonny Bill and Israel started in league.

0: and then went to Union.
1: Yep.
0: Whereas Mark come the other way around, and very rarely, I don't think we've ever seen it or we'll ever see it again, where a player from Rugby Union comes to league and has this kind of impact. When you've got the boss of the NRL, Peter Vlandis, wanting you to come back and stay in the NRL, and you've got everyone in our game saying, we are going to miss you, it means that he means the real deal.
1: Absolutely. And to be honest, it's not the last you're going to see of him. I wholeheartedly believe that he's going to do his 2-year stint in Japan and come back to the Roosters. That's just my gut feeling. I know people are talking him up, saying that he's going to play for the Wallabies in the World Cup next year. Again, I'm not convinced that he actually probably wants to.
0: Or needs to.
1: I just think the way that he probably left Rugby Union, I probably felt that he was undervalued from a price point of his contracting. Probably they just didn't realise his true potential, and now he's gone over to Rugby League. I think he's just got the upper hand to do what he wants. He could go play for Italy if he wants. He could play for Fiji if he wants to. You just never know. But Mark will do Mark, and man, I think he's going to... Oh, he's only 26.
0: And if you want to hear an interview on Nijan Footy with Mark Nawanganitawase, search Nijan Footy wherever you get your podcast.
1: And then there it is. But finally, T, I just want yourself to thank the Rugby Union community on behalf of the Roosters for helping the Roosters get the victory, because you had Mark Nawanganitawase, 2 tries, Michael Checker, assistant coach, Rugby Union. Can you please just say, mate, our code makes rugby league better. You willing to say that?
0: So thank Rugby Union for the success
1: Yes. Of
0: the Roosters.
1: Michael Checker.
0: You are dreaming.
1: Mark Nawanganitawase.
0: You're trying to scrape the bowl now. When's the Union update? When's the ad break? Come on.
1: We'll get it later, my friend. But I think that wraps us up there. And sorry,
0: NRL. We're going to Kiana Takarangi.
1: We're going to go to Kiana Takarangi for more NRLW news and wrap up that grand final as well.
2: Kia ora, I'm Ashley Masters and you're listening to Nijan Footy.
0: Yes, and joining us, our Cook Island captain, Kiana Takarangi. She was also at the game last night calling the NRLW Grand Final. Kiana, what a performance there was for the Sydney Roosters, defeating the Brisbane Broncos, but let's touch on the atmosphere. What was the atmosphere like on the grounds?
3: Yeah, it was unreal out there at a core stadium. There were heaps of fans already in there for the girls' game, which is always great. That's the one thing I like about having the girls and the men's game on the same day. There was, I think, 47,000 for the girls. So the stadium was buzzing. I was super happy because I was backing the Roosters, but I think overall it was a little bit disappointing. The Broncos weren't in the game at all. So a really dominant performance by the Roosters to get the win.
1: Yeah, we'll definitely touch on the game in a second, but I really loved your attire for that game, showcasing your support for your good friend, Corbin Baxter, at fullback. To be there for that game, her last game, and knowing that she goes out the champion that she is, how was that for you, calling that game, you know, obviously doing your job, but also just as a close friend watching her?
3: Yeah, it was so special. A little bit of a surreal feeling to, know that that was her last time out on the NRLW field, but I was so happy to see her come away with a win, and it was a really nice moment having her family all there in the stands, her 2 boys coming out on the field at the end of the game to celebrate with her, but so well-deserved. You know, she's done everything in the game and she's struggled a little bit over the last couple of years coming back from her ACL injury. So for her to fight through and finish on a high is really special.
0: I did see from the sideline you were their personal cameraman taking the photos for them. So great work. Not only did you call the game, but also play the role behind the camera.
3: That's it.
0: Let's talk about the game. The Sydney Roosters, you know, how clinical and dominant were they?
3: They were too good, and I feel like I say it every time I speak to you guys. They're just miles above every other team, it seems. And yesterday was, you know, exactly that. The Broncos struggled to get in the game. They had a lot of early errors, which I think just rattled them. And I think the percentage of possession was like 27-30% at halftime. So they never really gave themselves a chance to get into the game. But the Roosters were just too good. They made the most of all their opportunities, and I think it was 26-0 at the half, which is huge. So super impressive performance by the Roosters.
0: What do you think the difference was from this game to last year's grand final where Brisbane beat the Roosters?
3: Yeah, I think the Roosters didn't have Taryn Aitken last year. I think she was a big out for them. When she's in, she's very in control of that game, and I think her presence was definitely you know, she made a big impact on the game yesterday. I think the Broncos, they don't have the same team. You know, they lost Mele Hufanga. They didn't have Gale, although they have Jesse Southwell this year. I just don't think they're as strong of a team as they have been in previous years. Mm. So a couple of changes there, but the Roosters were just, everyone was on yesterday. And, you know, you could see with the performance and the points that they put on.
0: Yeah, I felt like every second player was also named as the NRL W Daily M from the Roosters. I was just like, man, there's so many Roosters players.
3: I think there was six of them. Yeah.
0: There you go. Every one.
1: They all play well. And you mentioned Taryn Aiken. I thought her kicking game was outstanding. Some of those torpedo bombs that she was putting up, she put Tamika Upton under all sorts of pressure. But, you know, when I looked at the spine of the Broncos with Ali Brigginshaw, Southwell and Upton, that's probably the least amount of involvement I've ever seen them have. And it seemed like it only clicked right at the end when they finally got there together and they scored off the back of a setup there. But, you know, how did the Roosters nullify those three? Because it was a masterclass of dominating them. But I thought even with that, those three players would be able to stand up, but they just couldn't find a way in.
3: Yeah, absolutely. The Roosters did so well at shutting them down. I think they were really pressuring Jessie Southwell, and her first few involvements were errors, which is not what we're used to seeing from Jessie. So I think it kind of frustrated her early and it kind of put her out of the game. And then for Tamika, at the half, she had only run the ball for 29 metres, which is huge. You know, she's usually about...
1: Unheard of, but yeah, couldn't do it. But that kicking game, as said of Aiken, is that something that's she's worked on over the years, or she always had that?
3: I think so. I think the girls' kicking game in general has definitely developed over the years. And I think Jocelyn Kelleher, she is Taryn's half-partner. She was also very good with the torpies. So probably the Broncos need to put a little bit more pressure on them, to be honest, to help out Tamika and, you know, Robbo, the back three. But again, I just think the Broncos were off. You know, we're not used to seeing them have miscommunication at the back. And, you know, there was one time when they ran into each other, made an error. It's just... it wasn't like them. So a bit disappointing to see them, you know, finish the season with a performance that we know that they can play a lot better.
1: Where do you feel like the Roosters NRLW side, like where are their improvements? Because I heard Nick Politis say at the end of the game that they've only lost 7 games in 5 years, the Roosters. Seriously, like they are so good at the moment.
3: Yeah, I also saw a post this morning that Nick Politis made a comment about them getting another sevens player.
1: Aussie sevens player.
3: Yeah, which is huge. So to be honest, I can't see them losing anytime soon. I think after yesterday's game, it was 30 wins in 31 games that they, you know, consecutive wins. So it's going to be hard for the rest of the competition, to be honest, especially if they're getting more talent because their team's already stacked, like, completely. There's no one else who's going to even go close. Like for the grand final to be 30-6, it's scary for our game and for everyone else within it because, if he thinks they're going to only get better, I don't think anyone else is going to get close.
0: Oh, well, as a Rooster man, I'm not too fussed about that. And it was great to see them win last night, 30-6 over the Brisbane Broncos. The Roosters scoring 7 tries to the Broncos, 1. But yourself, Kiana, any news on this weekend's game, Evan, when you take on the Tongan Women's International game?
3: Yes, not too much news. I know we get together on Wednesday, a couple of days prep.
1: Heaps of prep.
0: Any good players?
1: That's what you offer a test match, a couple of
3: I
1: days
3: know,
1: prep.
3: I believe perfect prep. I think we have a really young squad coming into this game, which is exciting because I know that we're looking to develop for the next World Cup in 2028. So, don't know too much about it. Looking forward to getting in camp with the girls on Wednesday and we'll just be doing our best to beat those Tongan girls. But I know that they're looking pretty stacked. Samuel, I think you'll be very happy to know that.
1: Yeah, there's some talented ones in that side. I just saw Kapavalu there, one of the young girls from Mounties, is going to make her debut for the Tongan girls team. She's still, I think she just finished school this year. So she's an absolute champion. She plays 6 or 9. So I'm keen to see how she goes in that game.
3: Yeah.
0: Too easy, Kiana. Well, thank you very much for joining us here on Nijan Footy. as always, it's been it's a pleasure having you, but we wish you all the best this weekend. And if you are in Sydney, Australia, head out to Western Sydney where you can watch the Cook Islands Women's International Team play the Tongan Women's International Team and watch Kiana.

0: 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Let's go.
1: Please.
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1: That was Kiana Takarangi with the wrap-up of the NRLW Grand Final. Now we're going to head over to Joe Grimer to talk about the famous victory for the junior PNG Kumu side. They got the victory over Australian Schoolboys.
3: Hey everyone, it's Dudley Dotto here from the Townsville Blackhawks, and you're listening to Nation Footy.
1: Well, T, obviously we had the big GFs over the weekend, NRL, NRLW, but there was another big game over the weekend where history was made on the Saturday. We had the junior Kumuls, PNG Kumuls, going up against the Australian Schoolboys, and they won 18 points to 10 in a historic victory, seeing the scenes and seeing their head coach, Joey Grimer, pouring out an emotion. And I loved it, and I thought I need to send him a message just to see if he'll be willing to come back on and talk about it. And he got back to me, and he's with us right now with a big grin on his face. Yes. The man himself, Joey Grimer. Mate, how are you feeling right now still, even though we're Monday, but the game was Saturday? How are you feeling?
4: Yeah, firstly, boys, thanks for having me on. It's a real honour to be with you two guys again. And how I feel, it hasn't really sunk in. I don't know how I feel to be. And I know that's really weird to say, but it's something that PNG and the people at PNG RFL and the academy have worked so hard for 3 or 4 years. So I'm really pleased for everyone in the organisation. Yeah, it's a real tough one to answer, but I tell you what, I had the best night's sleep. And you know you're doing something right when Prime Minister, the Honourable James Marape, is sending you text messages and leaving you messages and so forth. Really humbled and flattered to be in this role.
0: That's amazing, man. It's a huge congratulations from us here at Nijin Footy. But you know, how long has this journey been for you, being involved and getting to this point of success? When did it all first start?
4: Yeah, T, it's going back 3.5 years ago when I left my loved Parramatta Eels after 30-plus years. Started there, and Andrew Hill was the CEO of the NRL Bid Academy, it was then, or the NRL Bid, because it was prior to us being recognised as the Chiefs. So Andrew Hill, with the CEO, Stanley Hondine, and the chairman, Sanders Sago, came and they said, we need to get some people that understand how to run pathways and strategies and so forth. So started 3.5 years ago, and to acknowledge the 9 young men who have come through that academy pathways to play on Saturday. And equally, there were 11 girls in the junior Orchids as well. It's just showing that with good people and good systems, the rewards, and we're making hay while the sun shines, and that it's coming to fruition, these plans from 3.5 years ago.
0: Yeah, 3.5 years of commitment, 3.5 years of you know, working abroad and working in PNG and flying in and out, 3.5 years of the energy that you've given back to the people of PNG.
1: 3.5 years for 80 minutes.
0: And talk us through the moment, that full-time whistle, how was your emotions then?
4: It was really, I have to be honest with you, I thought to myself with about 7 minutes to go, we've been in this situation 3 previous years. We were in front, we had the game, we had the momentum, and then one thing would just undo all the good work and just allowed Australia to come back in. So going through my head was, Elijah's out there, we need the ball in Elijah's hands, and he'll get us through. And not only did he get us through with the ball, he was the one that chased and ankle-tapped that player to go into touch on the one of the final plays. So there was a lot of emotion going on, but when they call that forward pass and that player offside from the kick, that's when I knew this is real, this is tangible. We've created history in beating Australia. Papua New Guinea, as you know, have never beaten Australia in a 13-a-side at any age group or any level. So, the emotions were raw. Ariga, our right edge winger, picked me up, and I didn't know what was going on. There was still 7 seconds to go, and everyone's jumping on the field. So I think the NRL will let us slide with that. I don't think we'll get any notices for that.
1: Okay, I hope not. I hope not. If you haven't-

0: any issues, we'll get our mate here to sort it out for you. All right.
1: He'll sort them out.
0: I want to take you back to the preparations leading into this game. You know, there's always this stuff around connection and theming. Even the Roosters hearing how they took a bit of Bondi Beach, threw it on the field at Homebush there, just to get that, symbolising this is what it's about. You know, those small bits of detail. For you, leading into this game, what was that like for you prepping the boys to be able to create that belief, knowing that you've been there three times, to be able to then have that resilience, grit, to be able to get the job done this time around?
1: Yeah, that was the key. When I brought the staff in, when we identified who the staff, we spoke about how the preparation is key and everything. It was a little bit harder this year, Sammy and T, because we usually played on a Sunday, but the game was played on the Saturday because a lot of the, and rightfully so, a lot of the Australian players wanted to be back for the in Sydney or New South Wales and Queensland to watch the grand final. So we actually lost one day of prep going into that game because the game was played on Saturday. So we needed to change a few things leading up into the week. And we thought that that we didn't want to compromise giving too much, because it's not really about educating the players. You're not going to better them in 5 or 6 days or 5 or 6 sessions. But as you said, rightfully said, it's that connectivity piece of the connection. What we did, we actually went to 2 excursions. We went to a place in Sogeri called Crystal Rapids. We took the boys there. And we took 12 kilos of lamb flaps and took some kai, took some sweet potato, and we cooked a barbecue and we swum. And they were jumping out trees. I thought, Sammy, I thought I was going to lose a couple of players because of injury. they wouldn't jump. They're not satisfied jumping out on the lower branches of a tree. No, they have to get to the highest branches and jump off this tree that's...
0: How many days was this before kickoff?
1: Yeah, this was on the Wednesday. Our day off was Wednesday.
0: Wednesday, okay, yeah.
1: So these boys are flipping and turning and jumping into, and it wouldn't have been as, I could stand up in the water, and I'm only short, and I'm thinking, oh my God, someone's going to do an injury here. But I knew coming back from that day, us cooking our own lamb flaps and lamb chops and just hanging there for the day away from Port Moresby, all the noise. And there was one significant moment when we were coming back. All the boys were dog tired because we were out in the sun swimming and having a great time. But there were these boys. Sogeri's about an hour and a half from Port Moresby in the central province. There were these boys playing rugby league on the middle of the road going down back to Port Moresby. And the captain asked, can we stop the bus? And he opened the door and he walked out and gifted these boys a football. And these boys, these young boys, 8, 9 or 10, just went mad because they realised that we were the Piccaninny Kumuls, we were the junior Kumuls. And for the captain... Manu, John, we had co-captains Elijah and Manu, to gift them that ball from a junior Kumul captain, I knew that was a special group of players. And that symbolised how or what these boys were willing to do, because the camp this year was all about the word legacy. And that just typified legacy there. He will be a household name to those young men that he gifted that ball to. And after that, I grabbed the staff and I said, we're going to be okay, guys. We're going to be okay. What a story. It was powerful. Really, really emotional. And the way that those young men, they'll look up to Manu now and they'll want to be those Piccaninny Kumuls, those junior Kumuls in the next 4, 5, 6, 7 seasons.
0: Just giving me goosebumps.
2: Yeah, what a beautiful story. It's moments like them when, you know, it's bigger than the game and, you know, creating great human beings and them leaving that legacy, which leads me to, you know, a genuine pathway also to PNG Chiefs.
1: Yep.
2: And I know there's been some great movement, and I've seen some footage of the PNG Chiefs general manager, Michael Shamus, and also the CEO, Lorna McPherson, share some words. And it sounded like Lorna sounded very, very happy. And what I loved about her words was that she said that she wanted

0: these boys to play for the PNG Chiefs one day, and to give that sense of hope and belief, and you know, that acknowledgement as well. You know, what? How did you and the boys feel after receiving those words from the PNG Chiefs?
1: I think it just gave everyone in that room and everyone in the organisation that, for the first time in a long time, and I need to be careful because I've only been in this beautiful country for 3.5 to 4 years, we're all rowing in the right direction. The Chiefs, PNG RFL, and the SP Hunters, from an administrative, from a commercial, and from a rugby league philosophical type of situation, we're all rowing in the right direction. Jason Demetrio, Willie Peters will be here in the next couple of weeks, and we're going to get together. So it's the perfect storm, and I think it's the right opportunity to get everyone that's a major stakeholder in the room so we can build on and what we've accomplished in the last 3.5 years. And going back to your question, T, how did I feel? I just felt like with Lorna and Shamus speaking the way they did, it just gave us purpose that what we've done and what we're doing and where we're striving to get to has been acknowledged as the right thing for everyone, because it's not about PNG RFL. And it, with the greatest respect, it's not about the Chiefs too. It's about the young men and women of Papua New Guinea. Yes. And we're talking about the Chiefs male team, but we also would love a BND female team or a PNG NRLW Chiefs team and so forth. So it's for those young men and women to make sure that they go to school and do the right things at school, because you can only make our academy programs if you go to a recognised affiliated PNG RFL school. Mm. We won't pick anyone outside of that. So there's a lot more benefits, and the benefits actually outweigh the opportunities of the number of young men and women playing in that NRL. The number's going to be minute, but getting them to go to school to get an education, getting them to understand nutrition, not chew buai and stay away from alcohol and drugs, that's more than rugby league or the program itself.
0: Yep.
1: So that's the real big picture here, and people are now recognising. I don't do social media that well, but my wife, Adriana, has been really complimentary to a lot of the comments about the systems and pathways. And to have all Papua New Guineans, you know, jump on your side, it doesn't happen that often. So we're really, really pleased that what Lorna and Mike Shamus are saying is, you know, it just guarantees that we're doing right things the right way and heading in the right direction.
2: Man, we're dinosaurs as well on social media.
0: Whoa.
2: We're getting better. But please, Joey, keep putting that stuff up on your Instagram and stuff. That's how I'm aware of what's going on in PNG. All those trips you're doing to the villages and just seeing the locals play on pretty much concrete, it just blows my mind. And I just like thinking, you know, every time I talk to T, I was like, we have such a special platform to be able to get guys like yourself on and share those stories so we can get that further, that reach further. So keep doing it, even though you might not feel like you're there or thereabouts with being up to date with the latest.
0: People are watching.
1: I love it, Sammy and T. And the second excursion we went to was, I always go to Hunabutta, and that is raw. Yes. That's where the gospel came from, the Cook Islands and the confrontation with, you know, the people bringing the gospel with the Chiefs. Mm. And we always go, because that's as raw as it gets. And there's this area in Hunabutta, it's called the Golden Mile or the Golden Region. And in this period, this little part, this little stretch of Hunabutta, the town just outside Port Moresby, you've got world champion cricketers, mm-hmm. dart players, weightlifters, boxers, rugby league players, rugby union players. And we actually went to have a look where they trained. And we've seen if they can get gold medals and become champions from the little resources that they have through sheer will and determination, how lucky are we? And if we eventually get to the resource availability that the Australians have, maybe we've just about unwoken the beast of PNG. Mal Meninga always used to say that if this beast is woken, what

0: reach out. And I think that this culminates with that wonderful victory. But we also need to be careful, Sammy and T, because now we've put a target on our back. We're no longer the chasing. The Australians will come in next year and we will be the chased.
1: Yep.
0: First time since 1974, I understand, that Australia's schoolboys have been beaten, and they've only been beaten by a New Zealand team. And this is the first time in history that Australia have been beaten in any 13-a-side rugby league by PNG. So we're going to become the hunted next year. So we need to ensure that we don't become comfortable and that we actually continue to lift our standards and surpass what the acceptations or the exceptions or the what we would have accepted this year and take it higher and better next year.
2: Pressure is a privilege.
1: It is.
2: And it's earned. So.
1: With people like you in the leadership roles that will be able to help shape the minds and understand how to handle that pressure, especially in a rugby league mad country like PNG, because that pressure is a different beast in itself. But Joey, we're going to cross paths again. We're going to be heading over there in a couple of weeks' time. We'll be sure to be in touch. And would love to talk to you again when we get over there. But again, from us here, we just want to say a big congratulations to you and your side for creating history, and it's going to have that ripple effect for a very long time.
2: Couldn't be more proud.
0: I want to give you guys a shout out for Tunisian Rugby League, because it's easy to get recognised now after this amazing weekend we've had, but you guys have been pushing not only me but other smaller little parties, and it's not going to be long until there is a schoolboys national pathway between Fiji, Tonga, Samoa and PNG, and we're going to build the Pacific together as brothers and sisters. So for what you guys do with the minnows of rugby league, or not just in rugby league, just sport in general, because it's more about rugby league. Just want to give you two crocodiles, or what we call pookbooks. We call crocodiles pookbooks. Give you two pookbooks a thumbs up from the coach.
2: No, we appreciate you, mate.
1: Appreciate it, brother. Take care. We'll be in touch soon.
3: Give me three answers for this one.
2: What a show, Sammy. The grand final wrap-ups and our good friend Joey Grimer reporting live from PNG. And, what a success with the junior Kumuls. But this is our game of Give Me Three, where we like to wrap out Tunisian footy Mondays. Now, Tiana was very, very good last week. And this is our personal version of categories, where we take turns each week coming up with a category. And the other co-host has to give me three. So she got you three points.
1: Mate, she helped close the gap there.
2: To me, 34.5 to you. It's your turn to ask me.
1: Okay, here we go. Given it's given the grand final just happened and the Sydney Roosters are on fire, given the news around rugby union and rugby league with the Roosters, I thought I'll do something around that, the Gimme Three. And this could be for any players, not specifically for Pacific Island players, but you know these players anyway. Mm-hmm. All right, excluding Mark, Nawanganitawase, give me any three Roosters players that have played international rugby union for either the Wallabies, All Blacks, and Japan.
2: All right, so the Wallabies.
1: Give me the Wallaby one.
2: No, I'm going to stick with the All Blacks. We're going Sonny Bill Williams.
1: Sonny Bill is correct.
2: We're going.
1: You could have gone Roger Tuivasa-Sheck as well.
2: Oh, you're going one each. I was about to say Roger.
1: No. So once the All Blacks one's out, that's him done.
2: Okay.
1: So now you need one from the Wallabies.
2: I'm going to... Oh, wow. I don't know if he played for the Wallabies, but I'm going to say Andrew Walker.
1: Andrew Walker is correct. I'm so happy you got that one. He is the GOAT. And then finally for Japan.
2: Japan.
1: You know this fella too.
2: Japan. Japanese.
1: He's a rooster.
2: He's a rooster.
1: He's a famous rooster.
2: He's a famous rooster.
1: Yes.
2: How famous is he?
1: Like, he is up there with one of the rooster greats.
2: Well, if you tell me the name,
1: yes,
2: you're black.
1: Yep.
2: I'll give you this one. I'll take the two. Who was it?
1: Craig Wing.
2: Craig Wing?
1: Wingy played for Japan.
2: Did he play for Japan?
1: He played for Japan.
2: I did not know that.
1: Yes. So he came to Japan. He played for Kobe Steel. He came.

0: obviously over the Rugby League World Cup. But that's us for now. We will be back on Friday because we finally have some rugby union news to get through on that one.
1: No, we've got all the Rugby League World Cup
0: preview of that too.
1: Sorry, mate.
0: All good. Can't get there. We'll catch you on Friday. This show was produced on the lands of the Gadigal people of the Eora Nation.
2: The biggest names, the biggest nations,
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5: ABC News, good morning. I'm Thanmaya Narvada. A senior representative from tech giant OpenAI will today front up to a parliamentary inquiry following revelations autonomous agents from the company hacked a Medicare website. The breach only came to light in September, months after the rogue robots breached the government statistics portal. OpenAI's chief strategy officer, Jason Kwon, will today represent the company at a parliamentary inquiry looking into AI. Committee chair, Labor MP Jo Briski, says she wants to know what OpenAI has done to prevent future breaches.
6: It's about how do we make sure that doesn't happen again? What needs to change from OpenAI's perspective? And also, how do we make sure more broadly across all of those big companies that they are getting the mechanisms in place to mitigate against the known risks?
5: 14 world leaders will travel to Tuvalu today to see how climate change is threatening the existence of small island communities as part of this week's pre-COP meeting. Climate reporter Romy Stevens is in Fiji.
7: One of the world's least visited countries will receive global attention today as it hosts high-level climate talks. The turnout of global leaders has been slightly smaller than expected, with the Prime Minister of Mauritius and President of Timor-Leste the only non-Pacific heads of state attending. Tuvalu is on the front line of climate change, with rising seas, coastal erosion and extreme weather already forcing people to leave the nation. Australia's spearheaded the push for pre-COP to be held in the Pacific as part of broader efforts to strengthen regional relationships.
5: A bereaved father has accused Israel's prime minister of failing to keep his country safe and allowing Hamas to launch its deadly October 7 attacks almost 3 years ago. Middle East correspondent Matthew Doran reports.
8: Benjamin Netanyahu was speaking at one of the state memorials for the victims of Hamas's deadly attacks, saying he felt the nation's pain when the father of one of the men killed during the raids interrupted his speech. Israeli media is reporting the man is Yaakov Godot, the father of Tom Godot, who was mistakenly killed by Israeli soldiers after they stormed his house, which had been seized by Hamas fighters, and shot him. The IDF reportedly didn't tell his family its forces killed him until 2025. Mr. Godot yelled at the Prime Minister that he'd failed to protect the 1,200 killed during Hamas's raids, and he was a disgrace.
5: King Charles's brother Andrew Mountbatten Windsor is taking legal action against British police over his arrest earlier this year. Here's Europe correspondent Mazoe Ford.
9: Andrew Mountbatten Windsor isn't challenging his high-profile arrest, but rather the search warrants British police carried out at his home and former home at the time. The King's younger brother was detained on suspicion of misconduct in public office in the wake of information that emerged from the Epstein files. The investigation is still ongoing, but the former prince denies any wrongdoing and no charges have been brought. His lawyers have applied for a judicial review to challenge the lawfulness of the warrants used for Sandringham and Royal Lodge. A hearing will be held at the High Court on Thursday. Mazoe Ford, ABC News, London.
5: Hundreds of people filled Brisbane's South Bank last night for the official unveiling of the 2032 Olympic Games emblem. The design, inspired by a cockatoo crest and shaped like the state of Queensland, was leaked

0: to YouTube on Friday. Organising Committee President Andrew Liveris says he's delighted by the result and the public's response.
1: The design focus set was to bring together sport and our absolute addiction to sport, our unique natural environment and our quintessential Queensland personality as one.
0: Discussions between AFL clubs are expected to ramp up as the league's trade period enters its second day. Fraser Fife has more.
2: Day two has plenty to live up to after a surprising three trades were officially completed to begin the AFL silly season. That included a long-awaited move for Essendon's Zach Merritt, who on the second time of asking has found his way to Hawthorn. Scott Pendlebury to Gold Coast has been confirmed, while Jesse Hogan is now a Magpie, having secured a trade from GWS. A deal between St Kilda and Geelong for Saints ruck Rowan Marshall appears to be a way off, as it could be for the Bulldogs' pursuit of Zach Butters, with Port Adelaide needing to decide whether they will accept a compensation pick or force a blockbuster trade for the 26-year-old.
0: And in tennis, Australian Alex de Minaur is through to the final of the China Open after his opponent, Hubert Hurkacz, retired hurt. The Pole was visibly hampered with an adductor injury when he retired, with de Minaur leading the match 6-4, 3-2. And you're up to date with the latest from ABC News. For more, you can head to ABC Listen.
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5: Donald Trump's second term as US president has sent shockwaves around the world.
6: From this day forward, our country will flourish and be respected again all over the world.
5: At the start of 2025, he signed dozens of executive orders.
7: Concerns are growing among Pacific Island nations about the potential mass arrival of deportees from the United States. Only last week, US President Donald Trump signed an act allowing the deportation of any illegal immigrant.
8: The next item here is the withdrawal from the Paris Climate Treaty.
5: From cutting aid funding to pulling out of climate change agreements, moves that are putting vital programs around the Pacific at risk, like disease control in the Solomon Islands.
9: Since 2015, malaria has been increasing. And without this funding and such delays would actually be a catastrophic situation.
5: And it has climate activists around the Pacific sounding the alarm bells.
10: The Paris Agreement has really strengthened our fight on the ground to push for change, not just in our region, but it was something that we could all rally behind together as a global community. You know, America is no doubt one of the biggest countries contributing to the climate crisis. And so I'd say it was very important for America to be a part of the Paris Agreement.
5: Since first arriving on the political scene back in 2016, he's been shocking people with his divisive tactics. But how in that time has he influenced Pacific politics? And where will the Pacific end up down the track? Hi, I'm Scott Whitey, and this is Polytalk, where I'll take you behind the scenes of Pacific politics and how it affects us. Today, how US President Donald Trump's second term is shaping the Pacific. You'll hear from Jacinta Fa'amu about how climate activists around the region are responding to America leaving the Paris Climate Agreement.
10: There's also a bit of hope that communities there are not giving up and are still fighting and holding the line for climate justice, despite what's happening in their boardrooms.
5: And from Dr. Hugo Bugoro about what happens to malaria programs in Solomon Islands if money from the United States dries up.
9: The activities to mitigate communicable diseases like malaria is very, very important. I mean, we just cannot stand there and see people dying.
5: When Donald Trump pulled out of the Paris Climate Agreement, Pacific leaders like PNG Prime Minister James Marape responded by asking world leaders to focus on the global community and not just on national interests.
11: It is prudent that the biggest be all the carbon footprints take greater responsibility. Much of the burden is being borne by those who have the least carbon footprints. And there's a moral responsibility on each global leaders to think from a global perspective instead of from their own national interest perspective.
5: And it wasn't just Pacific leaders that were disappointed. Climate activists from around the region also felt the gut punch.
10: I was disappointed and maybe I was surprised, which is, you know, a lot of people say, oh, I'm not surprised. But, you know, in this work, we have to have hope. And so because I had

0: type. I was surprised of the announcement.
1: Jacinta Fa'amu is the regional campaigner for 350 Pacific, and she says it was a painful moment because when the Paris Climate Agreement was adopted at the 21st COP back in 2015, the Pacific rejoiced.
0: My memory is a very positive memory because it was like a big win for our region. And so I kind of came into this movement seeing like a lot of people feeling like, oh, all their hard work is finally being paid off and celebrating such a huge win for the region.
1: At the time, Jacinta was brand new to the climate change action movement.
0: There was a poet who opened the climate summit. This was before the Paris Agreement was enforced. So I think it was the year before. And her name was Kathy Jetnell Kijana from the Marshall Islands. And she opened the climate summit with a poem called Di Matafele Beinam.
2: I would now like to share with you a poem that I have written for my daughter, Matafele Beinam. Dear Matafele Beinam, I want to tell you about that lagoon. That lazy lounging lagoon, lounging against the sunrise. Men say that one day that lagoon will devour you. They say it will gnaw at the shoreline, chew at the roots of your breadfruit trees, gulp down rows of seawalls, and crunch through your island's shattered bones. They say you, your daughter, and your granddaughter too, will wander rootless with only a passport to call home.
0: Seeing a young Pacific Islander in the UN space talking about a promise to her daughter to, you know, save the future, and that there's a whole family and a whole village and a community behind her trying to stop the expansion of fossil fuels, that really resonates as a really, like, inspiring memory for me. So, like, learning about the Paris Agreement and what that meant as a symbol for our region, and then having the visuals of this really, like, powerful poem from a young Pacific Islander. Yeah, my memory goes back very vividly, and I feel very blessed to have kind of come into the climate movement and experiencing that.
1: The Paris Climate Agreement is a legally binding treaty with the aim to limit global warming well below 2 degrees above pre-industrial levels, but ideally to keep it below 1.5 degrees to reduce the risk of climate change. In the years leading up to the signing of the agreement in 2015, Pacific climate activists had already put in a lot of legwork to bring attention to the climate change issue. And after the Paris Climate Agreement came into effect, Jacinta says they kicked into a higher gear, looking to keep countries accountable.
0: You know, the activist community from the Marshall Islands, who were basically one of the strongest communities supporting the Paris Agreement. And I know one of the big pioneers who pushed for the Paris Agreement was also from the Marshall Islands delegation. And so we have a lot to thank and have learned from the community in the Marshall Islands when it comes to building the groundwork of what the Paris Agreement means and what it looks like on the ground. And that's where that really strong slogan, 1.5 to stay alive, grew from. And I think it's a testament to their creativity that really inspired how, like, what it can look like to educate and inspire new people into this work and, like, grow that leadership from the communities and connect. So even though 1.5 can mean, you know, it's a very science statement, but a lot of our young Pacific climate warriors really made that into a strong narrative, connecting what that actually means on the ground, and created, like, really beautiful actions since then.
1: Jacinta, over the last decade, how much work have you and other Pacific climate activists put into climate work around the Paris Climate Agreement?
0: So in the last 10 years, I've been so lucky to witness how we educate our communities what 1.5 means, and then they kind of go away and plan and figure out, what does this actually mean for our people? What language do we need to use to communicate this to our communities? I've seen the power of using traditional knowledge, cultural dancing as a powerful tool to explain what this looks like on the ground. We've seen some really bold demonstrations, not just in front of politician offices, but even financial institutions in our Pacific diaspora communities.
1: What about behind the scenes with the amount of travel and legwork Pacific activists have done?
0: I think it's not just

0: Access to flights, it's like availability of when the planes are, you know, are even available in certain parts of the Pacific. But yeah, whenever we plan a big campaign, a big chunk of that financially, even mentally preparing ourselves for it, is all utilized in our logistics space. So I always just think when I see Pacific campaigns up on the mainstream, getting their work across to our communities, I always think, oh, I could just imagine the logistics behind the scene. Because yeah, to fly sometimes for a lot of our volunteers or a lot of our warriors, traveling is, you know, very brand new. They're probably traveling for the first time. And so we're not just looking after them as they're traveling to different countries, but we're also making sure that they feel safe and feel comfortable in new places, even if they're only stopping by for a few hours. We need to make sure that they're fed and that accommodation is sorted. I think the logistics organizing from a Pacific perspective is a lesson that so many other organizations can learn from because of the very restricted access to things we have when we consider traveling for our people.
1: And over the last 10 years, what role has the Paris Climate Agreement played in umpiring how countries respond to climate change?
0: The Paris Agreement has really strengthened our fight on the ground to push for change, not just in our region, but it was something that we could all rally behind together as a global community. It's played a huge role in amplifying a lot of our stories on the ground to mainstream. And I think it's also helped build a lot of powerful partnerships and collaborations across regions. We're seeing a lot of, you know, First Peoples and Indigenous communities collaborating with other Indigenous communities around the world. And I think that has been able to happen because of the incredible work that the Paris Agreement has done on a global level.
1: How did you feel when Donald Trump officially removed the United States from the Paris Agreement?
0: I remember, yeah, I was disappointed, and maybe I was surprised, which is, you know, a lot of people say, "Oh, I'm not surprised," but you know, in this work, we have to have hope. And so, because I had hope, I was surprised that of the announcement. And you know, the climate crisis is a huge problem that we all share. It's affecting all people's lives. And the Paris Agreement was just one way to help bring justice and solve the crisis together. And I just thought, you know, why would you want to take that opportunity away? This is a global problem. It's going to require the whole global community to be a part of the solution. That sounds like a great thing to be a part of. You know, why would you take that away? America is no doubt one of the biggest countries contributing to the climate crisis. And so I'd say it was very important for America to be a part of the Paris Agreement. You know, we recognize the climate crisis as the greatest security threat to the Pacific. And since the withdrawal, it really paints a picture of, you know, how clear the signal for how much the US values the survival of people and especially in the Pacific region.
1: How have climate campaigners like yourself responded to this move?
0: Yeah, I think we've done a lot better now in managing, you know, how and what we're responding to. So, you know, we know people need time to fully process what's happening. You know, you guys can stand over here, and you know, whoever's ready to rock and roll can stand over here. And a lot of this has come from the lessons in the past where, you know, we don't want to stay too long in, you know, mourning what could have been. Tomorrow's another day. We've got to keep at it. And I think the most important thing is keeping the momentum in our communities, you know, in the up. We also have to remind ourselves that the US is not the entire world. And, you know, they're standing. Yes, it's disappointing, but, you know, it won't dishearten us.
1: Climate change is the Pacific's biggest security threat, and its impacts are interwoven into the fabric of Pacific life. The United States is one of the largest carbon polluters, and its move to leave an international treaty keeping it accountable is disappointing to climate activists like Jacinta. But she says the region will continue to fight. President Donald Trump has also moved to drastically cut or pause funding from a number of key aid areas that flow into the Pacific.
2: Now, aid organizations have been left scrambling for answers after U.S. President Donald Trump's executive order to freeze aid funding for 90 days.
3: We're going to be looking at tremendous amounts of money being spent.

0: on things that bear no relationship to anything and have no value.
1: One of the organizations affected is Gavi, a multilateral agency that delivers critical vaccine programs to the Pacific, which will lose $2.5 billion worth of grants over the next 5 years.
2: In the Pacific region, since 2000, Gavi has supported a vaccination of about 100 million children. And currently, we know that post-pandemic, there's been an increase in children who are not vaccinated at all. So we call them zero-dose children, which means essentially they've not had any dose of vaccines. And we think there's about 500,000 children that are living that are completely unvaccinated. So these zero-dose children in Gavi-supported countries in the Pacific. So there's going to be a massive impact.
1: Meru Sheel, an associate professor from the University of Sydney, told the ABC.
2: Gavi is one of the key global agencies that is supporting the introduction of HPV vaccine in the Pacific Island countries. So that's a really important thing to remember. And as we talk about what things might get impacted, if there is a funding shortfall, lots of agencies, including Gavi, are going to have to think about what gets reprioritized. Is it going to be dropping funding to supplying vaccines to some countries? Is it going to be reducing the total number of vaccines in their portfolio that they support? Or is it reduced support or funding for vaccines and health system development? So it's going to be about reprioritization if there is this big funding shortfall that could likely happen if US doesn't support Gavi.
1: Another key organization losing out on funding is the Global Fund to Fight AIDS, Tuberculosis, and Malaria. The US was the largest contributor to the Global Fund, supplying up to one-third of its funding. And the pause on its contribution has scientists in the Solomon Islands concerned. Dr. Hugo Bugoro is the Director of Research and Postgraduate Studies at the Solomon Islands National University and is an expert in malaria studies. He says the Global Fund is the biggest external funding contributor to the country's fight against malaria, allocating $8 million between 2024 and 2026.
3: It supports the purchase of mosquito nets and also diagnostic tools.
1: Dr. Bugoro, what is the state of malaria in the Solomon Islands at the moment?
3: Since 2015, malaria has been increasing. Malaria is a major public health concern. It leads to significant illness and hospitalization in most cases among children under the age of 5 and also pregnant women. And the burden on the health system is high.
1: And how important is the Global Fund and the billions of dollars that the United States has historically given to the fund for the fight against malaria in the Solomon Islands?
3: Solomon Islands is actually heavily relies on external funding. Having these fundings actually maintains control efforts. It supports the purchase of mosquito nets.
1: With that pause in funding from the US to the Global Fund, what concerns does this raise about how it might impact on the fight against malaria?
3: Yeah, so it will raise serious concern on this because it will disrupt supply chain for vital commodities like mosquito nets and medicine.
1: Outside the Solomon Islands, how could this funding freeze affect the Pacific region's fight against malaria?
3: We have neighboring countries, Papua New Guinea and one or two, that depends on this funding as well. A resurgence in one country could, you know, spill over to another. So it could make regional malaria elimination difficult.
1: United States has pulled back on its funding because it says it wants to focus on American interests. Why do you think that's important for the U.S. to help countries like Solomon Islands in this area?
3: I think it's really important that helping people, especially in the hard-to-reach areas, small islands who have that very limited funding to consistently maintain the activities to mitigate communicable diseases like malaria is very, very important. I mean, we just cannot stand there and see people dying.
1: Polytalk reached out to the Global Fund for comment, and they referred us to the Pacific Friends of Global Health.
4: Hi, my name's Helen Evans, and I'm an honorary professor at the Nossal Institute for Global Health at Melbourne University.
1: Helen, how has the U.S. aid pause impacted on the Global Fund and the delivery of programs in the Pacific?
4: Well, the U.S. funding pause has really created unprecedented uncertainty for health programs, actually health programs globally, because the U.S. is actually the biggest funder of health development funding in the world. The budget uncertainty is really very difficult, and the Global Fund is having to start to look at prioritizing decisions.

0: that'll inevitably infect essential services from malaria, HIV, TB, health systems, etc.
1: Alongside that uncertainty around the funding comes questions about the supply chains. What do we know about any disruptions to the supply chains at the moment and concerns about what could happen in the future?
0: Well, we understand that the Global Fund has emergency measures to maintain essential medical supplies in the short term, but we're really concerned about the sustainability of these supply chains in the longer term. So what we're talking about is critical commodities like anti-malarial medication, TB treatment, HIV treatments, and diagnostic tests. And they really require long-term predictable funding. And the uncertainty created by the US funding pause is already forcing difficult contingency planning throughout the Pacific region.
1: The Global Fund has earmarked $47 million for the Pacific region for 2024 to 2026. As part of that, the Global Fund has committed $8 million to the Solomon Islands for the fight against malaria. Will that funding continue?
0: Well, we understand that at this stage, they are planning to continue that $8 million, but as I was saying, in the broader context, the longer-term sustainability of these programs is really now a serious question. And I think we've made huge progress in malaria over the last 20 years. There are about a quarter the number of deaths there were 20 years ago. But malaria comes back really quickly. Once you start stopping the control efforts, it can come bouncing back even within, you know, one wet season or bring it back. And that then leads to strains on health systems that are often fragile, such as in the Solomons and many of the Pacific Island countries. It increases deaths, and that's particularly amongst women and children, and that has a flow-on effect, not only to families, but to communities. It disrupts trade and tourism, so that exacerbates poverty, and that contributes to regional instability. I mean, it's a very salutary reminder that recently in the US, for instance, they've detected the first locally transmitted malaria that they've had there in 20 years. So it's a threat that hasn't gone away.
1: What will the long-term effects of this be for health security in the Pacific?
0: There's a cascading effect when you turn off the pipeline of research. So you're getting fewer clinical trials, fewer new treatments, fewer cohort studies. So you have less understanding of underlying causes and patterns of disease, etc. And the trouble is that when a crisis hits, you can't magically turn that on again. I mean, I think the mRNA platform is a good example. That was decades in the building, but it was there ready to go to develop the COVID vaccine. So cutting back on research like that has really major long-term implications.
1: President Donald Trump's shakeup of America's priorities has rattled the most vulnerable people in the Pacific and sparked concern for what's to come.
2: Well, there's a feeling of anxiety of what's happening in terms of the withdrawal of the U.S. aid, as well as America's policy towards climate change, for instance, and its engagement with the region and the world. So there's a lot of anxiety.
1: Dr. Stephen Ratuva is a distinguished professor for the Macmillan Brown Center for Pacific Studies at the University of Canterbury in New Zealand. And he says Donald Trump's first and now second term as president has been a shock to the Pacific's political system.
2: It was quite a significant change from Obama. Obama was born in the Pacific, in Hawaii. He knew about the Pacific. And then Trump came in. He knew absolutely nothing about the Pacific. He didn't care. When Biden came in, he signed an agreement with the Pacific leaders in Washington. Again, part of the soft power engagement with the region. And now Trump is coming in. Like I said earlier, he doesn't know anything about the Pacific. He has no ideology, except that it's driven by the corporate interests and bringing in billionaires around him. So the interest in the Pacific wouldn't be geostrategic. It's not in his way of looking at the world. So it's a big shift.
1: Over the last 8 years, there are those that have found President Trump's policies hard to swallow, like climate change activists in particular. But there has also been part of the Pacific's population who have warmed to him. How have you seen that play out in the region?
2: Yes, one of the ironies as a result of the growth of the evangelical movement, Trump has been actually quite popular amongst some of the Pacific people. and leaders as well. So certainly, there would have been a boost by the victory of by Trump, particularly his statement that he's going to protect the Christian interests much more.
1: Has there been a swing towards more right-wing or conservative politics since Donald Trump has been in power?
2: It's been around the Pacific for some time, strongman conservatism, which is reinforced by some of the cultural traits as well, to do with the masculine culture and all those. Of course, colonialism was very much masculine imposition, so it kind of reinforced each other. And of course, Trump is seen as the ideal strongman leader.
1: President Trump's second term has been quite different to his first, moving swiftly to sign in executive orders, some of those pausing or cutting aid that impacts the Pacific and climate change action. What of these will have the most significant impact in the region?
2: I think the significant thing for the Pacific is the withdrawal of the United States from international agencies like the World Health Organization, from COP. COP is very significant for the region because of the issue of climate change. And climate change is very much part of the political narrative, the security narrative, the development policies in the Pacific in relation to how you adapt and, of course, the mitigation process. And a lot of funding for global climate finance comes from the U.S. as well. But now, with the withdrawal of the U.S., you're going to have an impact on climate funding in the Pacific. And, of course, with the withdrawal of the U.S. from the geopolitics from the Pacific, it also means that geopolitics is going to be significantly affected in terms of how it plays out in the region. China is watching, and I'm sure they are gleefully rubbing their hands saying, it's time for us to go in and fill in the gap. So there's going to be a lot of changes in terms of the geopolitics, and Australia and New Zealand, being part of the Pacific and being closely aligned with the Pacific, will have to work extra hard in order to fill in that void.
1: How does the U.S. withdrawing from the region in this way, whether that is the pause on aid money or ending climate change commitments, set up in the region in a geopolitical sense moving forward?
2: Yeah, I don't think there'll be any upheaval as such, because I think the internal dynamics in the Pacific, they vary from country to country. Fiji, Samoa, Tonga, Papua New Guinea, Solomon Islands, Vanuatu, they're different in the ways in which the internal politics play out, and they've been able to sustain themselves, you know, despite the disruptions. So, but Australia has been expanding itself militarily, so it might want to fill in the gap which is left behind by the United States. And China, of course, will be playing out its cards. But for the Pacific Island states, they have been very smart, strategic in terms of playing one against the other, in terms of benefiting from both sides. So every country in the world plays that game anyway. They want the best for themselves. And economic development is very, very important. It's not a one-dimensional process where the big powers exploit the smaller ones. The small ones are probably smarter than the big powers to play the game as well.
1: Donald Trump's second term has sent ripple effects across the Pacific, from the corridors of climate change diplomacy to the front lines of public health. For scientists in the Solomon Islands, the United States fund freeze isn't just a headline, it's a health risk in a country where malaria is clawing back. America's retreat from the Paris Climate Agreement has hit hard for Pacific climate warriors, but it's also lit a new fire to keep fighting. But in the world of geopolitics, the Pacific has always been strategic. It has always been resilient. And it's clear, whatever storms come, political, economic, or climatic, Pacific communities are gearing up not just to survive, but to drive the agenda forward themselves. Polytalk is hosted by me, Scott Wyde. Our producer is Kunta Murray Crofts. Our supervising producer is Jordan Fennell. And our executive producer is Faleanga Fulu, Inga Stunzner.

0: 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Floods, cyclones, tsunamis, fires, earthquakes. Whatever the disaster, if it strikes your home, there is a way you can be prepared. A go bag, a bag of essential items that could save your life in a disaster. You should pack your go bag now so that if there is a disaster, you can pick it up and go. The things you should put in it are water, food, medicine, toiletries, hand sanitizer, and a first aid kit. 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Oh, and don't forget copies of important documents. Disasters may be inevitable, but the loss of your life or your family are not. 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
6: Pacific people have been part of Australia's story for more than a century, from the pearl divers of the Torres Strait to our growing communities here today. But in the systems designed to understand the health of Australians, Pacific Islanders are too often hard to see. Our communities are not always counted clearly in the data, which means that our experiences, strengths, and health needs can be missed when services and policy are shaped. That question of visibility was a major focus at the Oceania Pacific Health Association conference. Dr. Matt Bray is an emergency medicine doctor and a Rotuman Australian Pacific Health leader. In this opening address, he explores what it means for our communities to be present, growing and contributing, but still not fully visible in the health data, and why strengthening our health workforce is central to changing that.
7: Warm Pacific greetings and g'day. I acknowledge the traditional owners of the land we're gathering on. I wish to pay my respect to their elders and I thank Chris for that incredible welcome. I also want to acknowledge that in our presence we have many titled chiefs, many pastors and members of community in our own cultural systems that are incredibly important. I also want to acknowledge in traditional British women oratory that we begin with apologies, aksora, asking for forgiveness. I think this is a preempting any political indirectness or misspeaking or grammatical problems or missing someone's title. And so I start with that as well, and I invite your forgiveness for any youthful misstepping or misspeaking on my part and put it down to my youth. I want to talk about Pacific health equity in Australia, but I want to begin with the ocean. I'm a Rotuman Australian, born and raised here in Australia, through a Rotuman mother and is now an Australian father. We met and married in Fiji after migrating after the 1987 coup. So I don't experience Oceania or Australia and Pacific as two discrete entities, and I don't think our communities live that way either. Yeah, I'm going to say is that Australia still struggles to see Pacifica communities clearly. When it does see us, substantial health inequity becomes visible. But within diaspora is also much of the knowledge, trust, professional capability needed to respond. And moreover, that Pacific health professionals and researchers bring the uniqueness of our culture to enrich the Australian health landscape for everyone. The intellectual starting point for me are the writings of Professor Ethel Yohol-Offak, who some of you may have known and many of you will have read. Hauffa challenged the idea of 58 countries as tiny isolated islands.

scattered across a vast ocean. He asked us instead to understand Oceania as a sea of islands. For our ancestors, the ocean was not simply the distance between places. It was a highway, a source of resources, and a field of knowledge. They knew how to greet it, navigate it, and use it to maintain relationships across extraordinary distances. I think this gives us a useful way to think about diaspora. Diaspora is often imagined as departure. People leave the islands and settle somewhere else. But if Oceania is a network of relationships rather than merely a collection of territories, migration does not necessarily mean leaving Oceania. It, in fact, expands it. Where does Oceania begin and Australia end? Let's look at the Torres Strait. Exchange between Torres Strait Islander peoples and the communities of the Western Province of Papua New Guinea predates either modern state. Between places such as Waigiu, Saibai, and PNG, an international border has been laid over a much older world of kinship, movement, and exchange. Queensland is geographically close to the Pacific, but also central to the history of Pacific people in Australia. And that history is much longer than many Australians, and in fact, many Pacific Islanders realise. That history is inseparable from blackbirding and the Australian South Sea Islander experience. Pacific labour contributed to the industries on which parts of colonial Australia was built. Truly, this is a history many people know, but there was also pearling. Rutuman men, Samoan men, Tongan men, across the region. Many came to the Torres Strait to collect pearls, which ended up becoming the pearls on people's buses. They risked their lives for it. The image on the left, if you can make it out in the light, is a headstone on Torres Strait, on Thursday Island, dated 1894, written entirely in the Rutuman language. When I first encountered this image, it affected me profoundly. Here's my language, my people, in a grave on Australian soil from the 19th century. Our people are buried here. The blood, sweat, and tears of Pacific people are in the earth of this nation. So the story of Pacific Australia did not begin with Wadi Tabiri or Ngunnawal in the 80s and 90s, or recent migration policies, or the push factors from other countries that are making us livable. We have a long Australian history. That history runs directly into the White Australia policy. For much of the 20th century, Pacific people were deliberately barred from becoming part of the Australian population. The city pastors and missionaries were often, in rare exceptions, coming to work with First Nations communities to evangelize. But Pacific people also became part of the history of dismantling the White Australia policy. One example was Nancy Prasad, a 5-year-old Indo-Fijian girl whose attempted deportation alone by the Australian government precipitated such significant public outcry that she became the poster child for the end of the White Australia policy. And behind her story is something still central to Pacific Australia to this day, mixed families. This is where my family has a story. My mother is Rutuman, as I said, and my father, Palani, and I was born in 1990. Don't do the maths. Growing up here in the 90s, Pacific people felt pretty invisible. I remember seeing Elvis Presley in Boo Hawaii and getting excited, thinking, oh, that's our people. I can now stand within a live Rutuman community in Australia, and my own family has become an enormous, mixed, multicoloured family spanning several backgrounds. So Pacific Australia is not only growing, but it is becoming more complex. Migration through New Zealand has shaped that growth. Political events such as the coups in Fiji have shaped it. Family migration and now labour mobility, climate refugees, Pacific engagement visa, and promises of visa-free travel even before long. This is some of the population data I first presented in 2023. You can see in the figures on the right, the average annual population growth rate of Pacific people in Australia is far outstripping the native growth rate of this border Australian population. Part of this is mobility and part of this is visibility. So, interpretive mobility is changing not only how many Pacific people are here, but also which communities are represented, where people live. Not so are people just in the main centres and the classic English word is hipster, but you know.

Logan, Campbelltown, Liverpool. They're now going to remote. They're working in rural settings, places that are not familiar with having Pacifica people in the community. And that comes with its own sets of challenges. So Oceania in Australia is expanding numerically, geographically, and culturally. And that creates a peculiar problem. Despite increasingly becoming visible socially and demographically, we actually still remain invisible statistically. I first encountered the phrase statistically invisible actually in a Queensland Health Government document. It remains an extraordinary but useful description. Healthcare systems, as many of you will know, often record culture or ethnicity through very blunt proxies, country of birth or language spoken, most typically. Then a Samoan born in Auckland maybe becomes statistically a New Zealander. A Rituman born in Suva becomes a Fijian. A mixed Tom and Australian born in Australia is just an Australian. A person who speaks English fluently may not be captured as different in their fullness at all. Our mixed families, collective identities, trans-Tasman and trans-Pacific lives are not represented by these kinds of variables. And so we might be underrepresented in the data sets, but ultimately overrepresented in poor outcomes. To exemplify some of the challenges of capturing us in the data, in 2023 I presented, this is a summary of two separate sources who try to tease out from the 2021 census in Australia the size of the Pacifica community in Australia. So APEN is our colleagues from the Pacific Educators Network, and they came up with a total number in 2021 of 414,000, whereas a set of academics from the ANU in a blog post that has become a series of papers on evaluating the data of representation of Pacific people in Australia came up with a number of 326,000. Hugely different numbers. The differences come from methodological choices and decisions about who gets included and who doesn't. The APEN report included Maori as inclusive of Pacifica. The DEP blog policy did not. APEN did not include Indo-Fijian Pacific people, but DEP policy did. I don't have a particularly strong investment on those choices necessarily, so much as to say that even amongst ourselves, we can't quite agree on the contours and the definitions of what constitutes Pacific people in Australia. And so that's some of the conversation that needs to happen amongst us generally, so that we can better represent ourselves, so we can better advocate for ourselves. And my inclination is to use the number that's best. But that comes with its own complications. So the census in Australia allows you to nominate, or the 2021 census allows you to nominate two ethnic groups in your self-identified ethnicity. You might recall when we filled it out a few weeks ago, you now can choose five. The denominator for that number then becomes, in that first 2021 census, was 58 million people in Australia, if you count each ethnic individual differently. I can't wait to see what 2026 concept. But the consequence then is, how do we advocate to government and to the academy a academically rigorous, accurate representation of who we are if we're reliant on inaccurate and imperfect data sets? So this is some of the challenge. This data invisibility becomes a self-perpetuating driver of health inequity. And when we do look and find ways to look, what do we see? Queensland is a leader in this space, and this is why we're often here, and often members of OBA are very key to working out how and whether and when Queensland Health engages in this space. When we do interrogate the data, sometimes the number we find is shocking, and that's under-measured, probably under-sensitive. Queensland data from Cook Islanders will remain three times more likely to be admitted with asthma than the mainstream Australian population. Samoan-born Australians were reported to be 4.7 times more likely to be admitted with a perforated or bleeding stomach ulcer. Tongan-born Australians had the highest all-cause age standardised mortality rate in the analysis presented. You may recall during Delta wave of COVID-19, mortality among Tongan-born people was reported as 80 times higher than the Australian-born average. Elsewhere, we see higher rates of gestational diabetes, later first antenatal

0: attendance is a disproportionate burdens of mental illness and associated harms. And these are with underpowered data sets. So even through these imperfect windows, we can see substantial inequity. Imagine what we would know if we had better ones.
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2: I'm Melissa Makin, and on the program today, I'm coming to you from the Oceania Pacific Health Association Conference in Mianjin, Brisbane. And you've been hearing from Rotuman Australian health leader and emergency medicine doctor, Dr. Matt Bray. Because while Pacific people have been part of Australia's story for over a century, in the health system, Pacific people are still statistically invisible, undercounted in the data, and overlooked in health policy. Dr. Matt Bray is sharing about ways to change that.
0: I don't want to spend the rest of this talk cataloguing what is wrong or what's difficult about our experience as Pacific people in Australia. Our narrative has to shift towards empowerment. So instead, let us ask, what capacities already exist within these communities? If Australia struggles to see us, understand and relate to us, luckily, there's already a workforce that does. It's our own people here in this room. OBA provides one such example. The Oceania Pacific Health Association has only emerged partly through crisis. Pacifica clinicians mobilized during the 2019 measles outbreak in Samoa. So the foundation was already returned to country, returned to community, repatriating skills. Then during COVID, clinicians mobilized again in Australia through vaccination hubs, outreach, and community communication. When it became clear that our community were again overrepresented in this data. What became clear is that Pacific health professionals are not only performing their own formal clinical roles, but also acting as clinicians, translators, advocates, vaccinators, communicators, connectors. We could explain the health system to community and explain community back to the health system and the policy makers. These crises have created trust, networks and momentum, which has developed into the cross-disciplinary community-embedded organisation that you see around us today. I call this capability dual fluency, cultural competence and clinical competence. Pacific clinicians can understand the language of the health system and the language of our communities. We can move between biomedical evidence and relational knowledge, between a hospital and a church hall, between a guideline and the reality of multi-generational Pacific households and lives, between an Australian institution and a family whose relationships stretch across multiple countries, multiple generations. As Letty warned us, that does not mean every Pacific clinician automatically understands every Pacific patient. Oceania is vast, not monolithic, but there is something distinctive about a workforce that is professionally embedded in health systems and relationally embedded in the communities and systems we're trying to reach. So it's not cultural sensitivity, it's expertise. And there's evidence behind this. I wanted to put that one in too. Not a lot of evidence, granted, but there is evidence. Pacific people report greater satisfaction with care for definitely similar clinicians. Pacific workforce underrepresentation has been identified as a barrier to emotional safety, trust, and acceptance of care and continuation with follow-on. Pacific approaches grounded in values and improving help seeking, engagement, and retention in care. So representation is not just about who appears in the annual report photograph. It can change the quality of care and the outcomes for our people. So for OPA, that has meant advising public health services, delivering culturally safe health promotion, creating platforms for Pacifica clinicians to connect and lead, and increasingly engaging young Pacific people in healthcare careers. And I'm so glad to see so many of you here today. I'm so grateful for our sponsors who get able to bring our tertiary students here to share this space with us, because you're the future and we need you here. We need to learn from you. Only useful things, not like TikTok dances and stuff. Save that for the afterburn. A capability does not stop at Australia's borders either. OPA members have contributed to pediatric partnerships in Fiji and supporting PPA, gynecological training in Fiji with our sub-body, AFAG, Australia-Fiji, endoscopic gynecology group, and community clinical work in Vanuatu. I prefer to describe this as reciprocity rather than simply giving back, because knowledge moves in both directions. Relationships move in both directions. Expertise moves in both directions. And we're lucky to have some of the experts from the region in the room with us sharing from what they've learned so that we can improve care for our people here. Trust, cultural knowledge, and the ability to move between systems are forms of regional infrastructure. You'll hear from the keynote speakers Morrissey and the Motofana about these ideas more fully, about movement of our personnel, about brain rotation rather than brain drain. But today my point is simply that diaspora need not represent a one-way loss. Clinicians can build careers in Australia, as many of us have, and continue to teach, mentor, collaborate, and work across the Pacific, as many of us do. We hope to help many of us walk to service health. So what needs to change? Among the things is data justice. And I'm so glad that we have, as our major sponsor today, Australian Multicultural Health Collaborative and FECA. This is, as you'll find, and when they speak later today, the peak body for advocacy for Multicultural Health Australia. And they actually have a conference coming up in a few weeks' time in Canberra, and a whole day is centred on this issue of the inequity that arises from inequitable data and inaccurate representation. I'm really looking forward to that. I'm so glad that they're here supporting us today. So we need to be able to define things better, disaggregate things better. We need, as we've heard, we need the lived experience in the room. We need community as part of driving and leading and informing research. And in fact, where is Kamal? Kamal's looking for community collaborators with some research on ACS. So there it is. Sarah, thanks, Kamal. So, you know, there's opportunities for everyone. You don't need to be the clinician or the academic. The community needs to be part of resolving this for all of us. We need to grow the Pacific health workforce. That's self-evident. It's so funny that at a time when New Zealand is arguing the utility of MAPAS, that here in Australia we realise that we actually need more and more Maori and Pacific clinicians here in Australia, and we, as Auckland, at least, do our best to try and advocate for this. And we are actually, in Australia, the beneficiaries of MAPAS as well, for so many who have been through that exercise of improving the representation of Pacific and Maori people in medical schools, which then can drive so many of the incredible things that we're learning from Aotearoa here in Australia. So this means pathways into tertiary study and support for completion, scholarships, mentorship, those senior people in the room looking for ways to contribute, and clearer routes into advanced training and accreditation. But it can't stop the entry-level representation. We need Pacific clinicians, researchers, managers, professionals progressing into leadership, governance, and decision-making, and politics, like lovely Hanasina we'll hear from today, who was a community health educator and an advocate, and who's now found herself in the corridors of power. This is how we change things. And we need Pacific-led cultural safety, models of care, and health promotion specific to this context. Not because only Pacific people can care for Pacific patients, but because Pacific systems will be safer and more effective when our communities participate in designing them. We don't want consultation, we want participation. And finally, I think Pacific people here in Australia are uniquely placed to improve Australia's complicated and evolving Pacific identity. We've talked about some of the history, some of the legacies, and some of those things that still bruise and wound the brown face of Australia. It's First Nations face and its Pacific face. And some of these things are continuous. This, you know, inconsistency between signing treaties and labelling everything for while they're like this, and still not making much change on climate change and greenhouse gas emissions or coal extraction. This contest for geopolitical influence in the region, China, sort of influencing everything. It's expediting things, but we need to speak to how the civic experience of being in Australia informs how government acts in our interest and on our behalf, then it on there. So to close back with Ho'ofa, Oceania is vast. The history of Pacific people in Australia is long, much longer than many of us realise.

0: from the OPA conference in Meanjin, Brisbane. This episode was produced on Yagara and Turrbal country.
1: Pacific Break is back. And this year, it's bigger, louder, and ready to uncover the best new talent from across the Pacific and Timor-Leste.
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1: 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But don't wait too long.
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3: ABC News, good morning. I'm Thanmaya Navada. 14 world leaders will travel to Tuvalu today to see how climate change is threatening the existence of small island communities as part of this week's pre-COP meeting. Climate reporter Romy Stevens has more from Fiji.
4: One of the world's least visited countries will receive global attention today as it hosts high-level climate talks. The turnout of global leaders has been slightly smaller than expected, with the Prime Minister of Mauritius and President of Timor-Leste the only non-Pacific heads of state attending. Tuvalu is on the front line of climate change, with rising seas, coastal erosion and extreme weather already forcing people to leave the nation. Australia's spearheaded the push for pre-COP to be held in the Pacific as part of broader efforts to strengthen regional relationships.
3: The pre-COP meeting is ahead of global climate talks in Turkey next month. Papua New Guinea's Prime Minister was the first to arrive and pledged more than $7 million to Tuvalu's ongoing land reclamation project to fight rising seas. James Marape says the international community should be doing more, but in the meantime, Pacific nations can help each other.
5: In the Pacific Island, we're not crybabies. We're just saying what's happening. You help us, you don't help us, up to you, but we're telling you what's happening. It will eat into your moral conscience. But we will help ourselves too.
3: Meanwhile, Greenpeace Australia Pacific says Australia needs to immediately phase out its fossil fuel industry. Head of Pacific, Shiva Gandan, says Australia can no longer fund climate action in the region, like this week's climate talks, while at the same time being one of the world's biggest coal and gas exporters. He says Australia needs to solve climate change at its source, which is fossil fuels, rather than just support Pacific countries' transition to renewable energy.
6: Having these bilateral agreements to invest in renewable energy within our region is that reparative justice element. However, like I said, you cannot have this step of renewable energy on while at the same time continuing to turn the tap on even further for fossil fuels.
3: Tongan police have arrested a 51-year-old Chinese woman as part of an investigation into the alleged trafficking of Tongan women to China. Police say the woman, who lives on Tongatapu, was arrested on the 22nd of September. No charges have been announced. The investigation follows an ABC report in July that Tongan women were being taken to China for arranged marriages, including one woman who said her passport was confiscated. The Chinese embassy in Tonga has described the cases as marriage disputes, not trafficking. Police say their investigation is continuing. King Charles's brother, Andrew Mountbatten Windsor, is taking legal action against British police over his arrest earlier this year. Europe correspondent Mazoe Ford reports.
7: Andrew Mountbatten Windsor isn't challenging his high-profile arrest, but rather the search warrants British police carried out at his home and former home at the time. The King's younger brother was detained on suspicion of misconduct in public office in the wake of information that emerged from the Epstein files. The investigation is still ongoing, but the former Prince denies any wrongdoing and no charges have been brought. His lawyers have applied for a judicial review to challenge the lawfulness of the warrants used for Sandringham and Royal Lodge. A hearing will be held at the High Court on Thursday. Mazoe Ford, ABC News, London.
3: A bereaved father has accused Israel's Prime Minister of failing to keep his country safe and allowing Hamas to launch its deadly October 7 attacks almost 3 years ago. Here's Middle East correspondent Matthew Doran.
8: Benjamin Netanyahu was speaking at one of the state memorials for the victims of Hamas's deadly attacks, saying he felt the nation's pain when the father of one of the men killed during the raids interrupted his speech. Israeli media is reporting the man is Yaakov Godot, the father of Tom Godot, who was mistakenly killed by Israeli soldiers after they stormed his house, which had been seized by Hamas fighters, and shot him. The IDF reportedly didn't tell his family its forces killed him until 2025. Mr. Godot yelled...

0: the Prime Minister that he'd failed to protect the 1,200 killed during Hamas's raids and he was a disgrace.
1: And the US has withdrawn all of its B-1 bombers from a British airbase a week after five men were arrested nearby on suspicion of preparing terrorist acts. Police were called to RAF Fairford in southwest England last month after a local farmer reported a group of men with several vans engaged in suspicious activity. It prompted a counter-terrorism probe and forced evacuations at 85 homes near the airbase where the US planes had been stationed. including some used to carry out recent strikes on Iran. And you're up to date with the latest from ABC News.
2: Gasalele Ali, Morena and Good Fella Morning. This is Pacific Beat on ABC Radio Australia. Coming up, Fiji's Prime Minister, Sitiveni Rabuka, has set a date for a referendum on its sweeping constitutional reforms.
3: When 9 December comes, the decision will be yours. 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
2: The impacts of El Nino has forced PNG's East New Britain province to shut down schools for up to 6 months.
4: Starting from early childhood, the lower primaries and the early childhood are just suspended for now. The reason for that is basically to ensure that they minimise the usage of whatever resources that we have, mainly on water.
2: And shortly we'll get the latest on the climate talks at this year's pre-COP meeting in Tuvalu. With that, I'm your host, Aggie Dubol, and those stories are brought to you from the lands of the Bunurong and Wurundjeri peoples of the Kulin Nation. Ngā mihi. Thank you for tuning into Pacific Beat, yours in the Pacific. Firstly, Tuvalu, one of the world's smallest and least visited countries, will receive global attention today as it hosts more than a dozen world leaders for high-level climate talks. The trip is part of this week's pre-COP meeting, jointly hosted by Tuvalu and Fiji, which is aimed at showing the world how warming temperatures are threatening the existence of small island communities. The turnout of global leaders has been slightly smaller than expected, with the Prime Minister of Mauritius and President of Timor-Leste the only non-Pacific heads of state attending. The first to arrive was Papua New Guinea's Prime Minister James Marape, who pledged financial help to Tuvalu's ongoing land reclamation project to combat rising seas. Our reporter Lede Movono is in Tuvalu and joins us now. With that, Yandere Lede.
5: Yandrevinaka, and I should say talofa to you, Agnes, from beautiful Funafuti.
2: Yes. Look, we are glad that you're there. You're giving us the latest. First off, though, again, the feeling. What's it like there? I know it's such a big event for such a small country.
5: It is, Agnes, and you really get the sense of that from the people here because there's real pride. Funafuti is such a tiny place. There is absolutely nobody here or hardly anybody who is not involved in the hosting of this leaders' summit of pre-COP 31. And today is the actual main leaders' meeting. And even though there are 14 leaders here, the bulk of them are from the Pacific. So what I've heard from talking to ordinary Tuvalu and of course civil servants is that it is nice to welcome family. So that's pretty much, I think, the underlying vibe here. They're welcoming family back. And so I've seen countless fateles, have not taken part in any of them yet, but you see the students, you see their parents coming and welcoming the leaders, especially at last night's state dinner. For Tuvaluans, this isn't just a summit. It's a chance to show the world who they are and what their culture is about and what they would be leaving behind if rising seas do eventually take away their homes. And they're also showing the world something new, Aggie, and that's what they're doing about it for themselves. So it's such a privilege to be in and amongst the people of Tuvalu as they show up for themselves.
2: Yeah, if there's anything I know that our Pacific people do well, it is obviously serve in the place of hospitality. One of those leaders, though, that has come through is PNG's Prime Minister, James Marape. He was probably like the first to arrive. Has he had anything to say so far?
5: It was quite a grand entrance, Aggie. This is an island that hardly ever gets flights. In fact, twice a week is their normal arrival of an airplane from Suva and Nandi in Fiji. So to see a beautiful Enugini with a bird of paradise on it,

0: plane coming in and coming loud because it is, a bigger plane than what the people here are used to. It had quite an impact. And then James Marape went further to immediately pledge 5 million kina that is now sitting in Tuvalu's treasury. And Papua New Guinea will do that for the next 5 years. And it's specifically aimed at reclamation projects. So one of the places that the leaders will visit later today when Albanese and Rombuka touch down in Funafuti is to look at more than 1,000 hectares of reclaimed land that the Tuvaluan government has been able to do. It's quite extraordinary. It's technology that I haven't really seen on any other of the Pacific Islands. And so James Marape immediately transferred those funds, but also had a lot to say. And amongst that is a direct attack at the countries who continue to emit carbon, but also who don't do anything about the damage that it has in the Pacific. And he says that the Pacific won't wait for everyone. And he had a very pointed message, as you can hear in the rest of what he talked about yesterday.
1: Tuvalu is a classical example. Instead of waiting around, sitting, they're doing land reclamation. The first time I was here in 2019, I saw the land reclamation starting. Today, I'm in a place where in land reclaimed. So they're also not waiting around. In the Pacific Island, we're not crybabies. We're just saying what's happening. You help us, you don't help us, up to you, but we're telling you what's happening. It will eat into your moral conscience. But we will help ourselves too. We're just stating the fact that you've caused climate change. You help us. You don't want to help us, we don't cry babies. Our ancestors have lived this oceans for so long, and we'll adapt ourselves. We'll make it what we have to do.
2: And that is PNG's Prime Minister James Marape there. Now, Lide, who else is arriving in Tuvalu today, and do we know what's on the agenda for the leaders?
0: Well, as far as we know, today we're only just waiting on Australia and Fiji. I'm told there's one other world leader coming, but it's been pretty hard to confirm that. But yesterday we had 15 countries represented here. And the only world leader from outside of the region is, of course, the president of Mauritius. We do have all the other leaders of most of the Pacific Island Forum member countries. It must be noted, though, that there are other delegations here, 52 in total, have sent all the way to Funafuti their heads. So there are some ministers of environment, secretaries of environment, basically heads of the environment government agencies of several countries in the Pacific, and also some are meant to come on the plane with the Australian Prime Minister and Prime Minister Rombuka of Fiji later this morning. But what we're seeing is a lot of interest. Yesterday, we followed the leaders as they went to the causeway, the narrowest part of Tuvalu, where you can literally feel the waves lapping at you when it's a rough day like we faced the other day. And you saw the impact of that. You really saw the shock on some of the faces of people. And so hopefully today, as we see more people come in, there will be that as well, because that is the goal of the leaders' part of this pre-COP31. And that is to give people, to use Prime Minister Feletiteo of Tuvalu's words, he wants to give people a seeing is believing experience. So the main agenda is a leaders' talk and a visit to Tuvalu's land reclamation project, which is now going to be partly funded by Papua New Guinea. There's also, Aggie, a really exciting part, and that's the traditional dialogue that will take place between the leaders, the scientists, and members of the community before Climate Minister Maina Talia will farewell the leaders. So people who are arriving today, they leave today, but the ones who arrived yesterday have had quite an intimate experience of Tuvalu's beautiful culture and people.
2: Yeah, and that's the thing. It's a bit of a short-lived one there in Tuvalu, where the leaders will fly back to Nandi later today. What then will happen there, though?
0: They go straight into the leaders' plenary in Nandi tonight, and there's, of course, the family photo. But tomorrow is the ministerial pre-COP, which formally opens with a keynote on the first priority of this pre-COP, which is keeping 1.5 degrees within reach. Yesterday, Australia's Environment Minister Chris Bowen did allude to the possibility

0: guarantee that the world will shoot past 1.5, but the Pacific wants the world to commit to keeping it within reach. And that's possibly one of the best ways of describing what this whole event is about. It's building momentum. It's bringing attention to that goal. There are, of course, other goals, especially around climate finance. So Albanese is expected to speak at the Pacific Resilience Facility, which is the region's own climate fund built out of the Pacific Islands Forum. And he's also meeting Fiji's Prime Minister about their new alliance.
1: Okay, but then also, what are the leaders of Tuvalu, Fiji, and even other Pacific states hoping that it will come out of these events?
0: Well, as it's three main goals, really. But chief amongst that is that the leaders want action. They don't want any more talk. And Tuvalu's Prime Minister, Feletiteo, said it to us the other night when he said the time of talking is well and truly over. So the asks or the goals are keeping 1.5 alive, faster and fairer access to climate money, and for the big emitters to basically stop expanding fossil fuel projects. And Feletiteo said it takes almost 10 years for a project to get through the entire infrastructure of global climate finance, and climate change is not waiting for that. So they definitely want to see more momentum, a more highlight of the importance of the world agreeing to a climate finance infrastructure that is a lot easier for ordinary people and coastal communities like the people of Funafuti to be able to access. But the thing, though, is that not every Pacific leader agrees on those fossil fuel situation. Prime Minister Rumbuka, for example, is arguing against the cutting off supply before alternatives exist. So tomorrow's leaders' plenary should be exciting and interesting, Aggie.
1: Love it. Well, as they say in Tuvalu, whakawhetai, we really appreciate your time on the show this morning, Lide.
0: Whakawhetai lasi.
1: Thank you. That is Lide Mavono, our Fijian reporter, on the line from Funafuti in Tuvalu. Now, meanwhile, environmental group Greenpeace says Australia needs to walk the talk by phasing out its coal and gas industry. Australia is co-hosting this week's pre-COP 31 talks with Fiji and Tuvalu, which is setting the agenda ahead of the UN climate talks in Turkey next month. But the head of Pacific at Greenpeace Australia, Shiva Gounder, says criticism of Australia is justified because Canberra can't champion climate action while remaining one of the world's biggest fossil fuel exporters.
2: This is a historical moment for the Pacific region as a whole. To be presiding over the COP with both Turkey and Australia and having this conference, the pre-COP, in the shores of our beautiful blue Pacific, means a lot to our people. But only if the dialogue and the outcomes reflect the realities that our people are facing, that our communities have been asking for.
3: So, yeah, what about the fact that there aren't many world leaders? But world leaders don't traditionally attend pre-COPs anyway.
2: There's still quite a few leaders here, world leaders, heads of states might be limited in the number. However, there's ministerial level leaders that are that have arrived. So whoever's come here to see the realities of both Fiji and Tuvalu, there's two different parts to this pre-COP in those two different countries, hopefully they can see the realities that our region faces in terms of climate impacts, as well as grounding it in our cultures, hopefully that moves hearts and minds.
3: Okay, so Australia is kind of co-hosting this. The Australian government has been criticised by some for its continuing role in the international coal supply chain. How do you feel about the Australian government being involved in the hosting of this?
2: I agree with the criticism. To be brutally honest, I think the criticism doesn't go far enough. You can't talk about, I think the Australian government today said, protecting the Pacific and continue expanding and extending fossil fuel projects, the true cause of what the Pacific region is currently facing in terms of climate impacts. We need to phase out all coal, all oil and all gas projects immediately. And that talk needs to be translated into actions because science says that, law says that, and our communities have been asking for that for a long, long time. Otherwise, we have to say bye-bye to 1.5 degrees, which means not just a number for our region. It means people have to move, people have to lose lives. There will be children who won't be able to speak their languages. People can't practice their cultures. This means a lot to the most vulnerable region to climate crisis across the world.
3: What about government saying you can't stop coal-fired power immediately? Power would go out and people would die as a result of that.
2: I think science has proven that differently. There is capacity, especially for Australia and especially for our region, there's capacity in investing and putting a lot of money into renewables and resources into renewable energy justly. We don't have to just keep the renewable going while continuing to support fossil fuel projects, which Australia is doing currently. Countries across the world have started moving away from coal, oil and gas, and I think Australia could lead by also walking the talk that they have been using in these conferences, that they want to be a true family member of the Pacific, and a true family member really needs to protect the Pacific by eliminating the root cause of that problem.
3: And you've touched on this already, but go into a bit more detail for us if you could. So the Australian government argues, though, that it is being proactive by helping nations like Palau and Vanuatu with the energy transition to renewables.
2: Yeah, look, Australia's making a lot of bilateral agreements, and that's not charity, right? Like, as in, this is reparative justice. Australia's contributions to the emissions and the impacts of climate crisis on the Pacific region is huge. So having these bilateral agreements to invest in renewable energy within our region is that reparative justice element. However, like I said, you cannot have this tap of renewable energy on while at the same time continuing to turn the tap on even further for fossil fuels.
3: And what are the impacts, Shivagandan, that you're already seeing around the Pacific? Just tell us the effects on some people who've had to move already because of this.
2: Yeah, you have communities that have to relocate. And that means a lot, because Pacific people are truly connected to their Vanua or their land and their Moana or the ocean. So if you move from ancestral land, you lose all the connections, the memories, the values that have been spiritually planted in that area for them. That's one. Then you've got communities in Tuvalu, for example, who can't grow food anymore in their land because the sea has swallowed their soil, which means they have to import food. That means changing their dietary patterns completely. Then you've got children who have to go to another country, and their languages may be Tuvaluan or Fijian or Tongan or Samoan, but if they have to move to Australia, they speak English in schools, right? Like, as in, there's many things that change within this this whole area of climate impacts to the region. And we as Pacific Islanders want to be Pacific Islanders. We want to speak our languages. We want to practice our cultures. We want to live on our land. And that can only be done if countries like Australia take leadership in addressing the root cause of the climate crisis, which is fossil fuels.
1: And that there is Shivagandan, head of Pacific at Greenpeace Australia, speaking to ABC's Joe O'Brien. Time for some music now. This is Sounds From Home. Love it. It's Island Vibes. It's Afine Niue.

0: Thank you, Jayla.
1: Beautiful. That is the sounds of Island Vibes with Afinenyuwe. All right, Fiji's Prime Minister Sitiveni Rambuka has set December 9th for a referendum on sweeping constitutional reforms. The proposed reforms, which include scrapping immunity that shields those involved in military coups from prosecution, will still have to pass a third reading in Parliament before they can be put to the public. With elections expected early next year, Mr. Rambuka has requested that all campaigning be suspended until the referendum is over. The Electoral Commission says it's considering the request. Announcing the date yesterday, Mr. Rambuka urged Fijians to remain calm while airing differences of opinion.
2: Fellow Fijians, our constitution belongs to all of us. The decisions we make about our constitutional future demand our careful consideration and our full participation. In the weeks ahead, I encourage every Fijian to stay informed, participate in the consultation process, ask questions, consider the information available, and listen respectfully to the different opinions that will be expressed. When 9 December comes, the decision will be yours. Exercise your democratic rights. Make your choice. Let your voice be heard. As a nation, we may hold different views, but we share one Fiji. Let us therefore approach this national referendum peacefully, respectfully, and with a shared commitment to our country and the future. Our future. The future of our country, our nation.
1: And that is Fiji's Prime Minister, Sitiveni Rambuka.
3: Pacific Beat.
1: Now, Vanuatu's Ship Owners Association is calling for a national slipway, saying ships and vessels in the country urgently need regular servicing. Association Chairman Andrew Bond says demand for ships is so high that the condition of vessels is often overlooked. His comments come almost a month after the MV Matui sank in rough seas between Santo and Ambai. More than 30 people were lost at sea.
4: Obviously, our thoughts and prayers go out to all of the victims and their families and everyone affected. We are hoping for that the government will really look closely at the industry. I think it's an industry that has been long neglected in Vanuatu. I think that most people in Vanuatu are aware that our shipping industry is not in as good a condition, and some of our ships are not in good a condition as they should be to carry passengers and cargo safely. But it's kind of been, in my opinion, that the country had prioritized service over safety for the past many years, probably decades. The second thing that we can do as a country is look into or maybe give some direction into slipping and out-of-water maintenance. Many of the vessels in Vanuatu are either due or overdue for slipping. That means they need to come out of water. All commercial vessels need to come out of the water twice in 5 years. So normally it's between in the first, the second and third year, and then at year five. Currently in Vanuatu, we do not have, there is no national slipway, and we are something, it's a pretty urgent need for the country. There are a number of private

0: private operators that are running their own slip-lead at the moment, or out-of-water maintenance facilities. And I'll declare my interest is Ocean Logistics is one of those operators. So the fix could be that the government, the Fed, to work with one of the private sector operators, or it could work with multiple of them, or the government could choose to make their own slip-lead. And I don't know what the government could decide to do, but it's certainly at the needs of the industry that all vessels are going to need to be able to come out of the water twice in every 5 years.
1: The third area that I think that the government needs to be focused on is building infrastructure on the island,
0: particularly wharf infrastructure. What the industry is falling for is landing craft style ramps or jetties in the islands where either a landing craft or a landing barge or a roll on blow off ferry can drop its ramp down. What that's going to do is make loading safer and faster. It's going to mean that less beach landings. And it's also going to mean that the ships don't have to beach or go to anchor to unload the boat. And there's a safety factor as well. When you're on a beach, you're ramped at a steep angle. And so loading and unloading of cargo and passengers can be a little bit more dangerous.
2: So the Prime Minister announced on Sunday during the memorial service that the search and rescue is now under the Vanuatu Police Force. What is the association's view on that? And how would you think that will work?
0: I think it's a very smart move. The Police Maritime Wing has assets, so they have their own ships and boats to go out and search the badge in their time. Safety authority does not. Search and rescue, I think it fit very perfectly under the Police Maritime Wings. They have bases, they have boats, they have like operation centers where they can run, they have radios and on all these things, so like tracking voices to be able to run search and rescue. So I think search and rescue function fits very nicely under the Police Maritime Wing.
2: The Maritime Wing does have some boats, one of which is the RFS Naquara, which is still out of action, and other options that are available were not able to be used during the operation that happened at the time. What do you think, what's the most appropriate step that should be taken in such cases?
0: The RBS Takawari, it is true that it's out of action. I believe that there was quite a holdup with to get the I'm not even sure if the repairs have been started yet or not. So I know that the repairs were waiting on the Commission of Inquiry, which took quite a long time to be completed and released. I believe it has been released now, but I don't know where the quarry repairs are not. But the RVA Takwari would be a primary search, a great vessel to do search and rescue. Police Maritime Wing also has RBS Sukumanum, and they have another boat.
2: As the chairman of the Shipowners Association, what is your message to passengers and families who are now afraid to travel by sea?
0: I think it's valid that everybody needs to really take a good look at which vessel they decide to travel on. There are companies in Vanuatu that are operating safely. There's a number of our members that I would definitely trust my life through my children's life. I would travel on Vanuatu Turi, Silent Whale Dreadfuls, Pierre Brunet Shippings. There's some good companies operating ships. There are some vessels in Vanuatu that are not probably that I would not personally travel on. So I think everybody just really take a close look at the companies that they choose and the boat they choose to travel on.
3: And that right there is Andrew Bond, chairman of the Vanuatu Shipping Owners Association, speaking there to ABC's Lily Rose Wellwell.
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3: All right, the severe impact of El Nino has forced authorities in Papua New Guinea's East New Britain province to shut schools for the next 4 to 6 months. The provincial government has also put a stop to village markets over health and safety concerns. And Levi Mano, the provincial administrator of East New Britain, told the ABC's Caroline Turman that the measures are to protect school children and members of the public.
5: We have actually suspended temporarily all schools, classes, except for grade 8, grade 10, and grade 12. These grades are in for exam in the next 3-4 weeks. And so we have allowed them to continue to prepare for national exams. Grade 7, grade 9, and grade 11 are actually being managed by the school administrators so that they can prepare their materials and give to them. If there is any need for them to come to the class for consultation, we are allowing them once every week.

0: to do consultation. Those schools from within the provincial education system, starting from early childhood to the lower primaries and the early childhood, which includes elementary schools, are just suspended for now. The reason for that is basically to ensure that whatever little water that is there in the schools, there needs to be less consumers there. And so when the three classes are suspended after exam, the other classes can come in so that they keep rotating in those facilities so that we can minimize the usage of whatever resources that we have, mainly on water.
1: Is this the first time such a measure has been taken?
0: No, we've been taking this in every disasters that we had back in 2017 and 1918 and 19. There's two major ones around those areas, those times, and we actually use the same measure. It is a decision of the Provincial Education Board in consultation with the provincial disaster and, of course, the national disaster. And underneath the law, the Provincial Education Board has got a right to also make those decisions on a temporary basis to ensure that schoolings, educations of our children are not severely affected.
1: When you say that there is a serious situation going on now, could you just describe for us what is actually happening in the province?
0: The effect of it in East New Britain is that there's a severe drought that is going around in our communities. Maybe not to a very, very extreme as yet, but we are anticipating that as we are getting reports from the national disaster that it will continue for the next maybe 6 months. And so we are just taking precautionary measures to make sure that we minimize negative El Nino. And what is happening now is some water sources are drying up. School supply tanks, especially in all our schools, are also drying up because of no rain at all. And as such, we feel that that is something that we need to address. Also in our communities, maybe it's already affecting our markets and our food supply, the supply chain. And also that is what is happening now at the moment. We are anticipating waterborne or diseases to come out as a result of lack of water.
1: You just mentioned markets. Now, we have heard also that especially mothers selling food and other cooked items in markets have been stopped from selling these cooked foods. What's the story?
0: We will be issuing a separate order to all the markets everywhere in the communities on that. We will be meeting at the provincial disaster team after I release a general notice to the general public. We will be going to specific spaces now. We have started with education. We will be going to the market. We will be going to commerce. We will be going to the infrastructure very, very shortly. So education is the first one. We will be going into the food handling space very, very shortly on that. And I will not say exactly the measure in which we will take, but we're already doing that in our local radio station to just advise our mothers in our communities to be very, very careful in the way they handle food. Because all of us live out of the markets on the roads, and you know that. And I think the tourists and every people that comes here knows that. So I think that is one of the first thing after education that we will deal with very, very shortly.
2: And that there is Administrator of PNG's East New Britain Province, Levi Mano, and he was speaking with Caroline Terriman.
3: Talo Falava, I'm Sosefu Moli. 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Sister Sounds will bring you amazing local talent mixed with the sounds and vibe our islander audiences love by artists from across the seas as well. 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
2: Nō ia e Māori. Well, if you've just joined us, this is Pacific Beat and I'm your host, Aggie Dupol. Here's a quick recap of what's been on the show so far. Well, we crossed to Tuvalu to get the latest on climate talks at this year's pre-COP meeting. Also, Fiji's Prime Minister, Sitiveni Rabuka, has set December 9th for a referendum on its sweeping constitutional reforms. And also, you would have just heard the impacts of El Nino has forced PNG's East New Britain province to shut down schools for up to 6 months. Now, still to come, we'll hear about why the cover industry is struggling in Fiji. But right now, we're going to head into your news wrap.

0: G'day to you, lover. Welcome back to Pacific Beat. This is the time where we head around the region just to get a couple of stories from the region. And that's brought to you by our producer, Dana Kirimov, who's in the studio with me this morning. How you doing?
1: I'm doing well, Aggie. How are you?
0: Yeah, I'm all right. It's Tuesday.
1: It is.
0: It's still far away from Wednesday. From Friday. But no, we are doing all right. Okay, I know you've got a couple of stories. We're starting off in Fiji, where I believe hundreds of school leadership vacancies could be affecting schools' daily operations. What's happening here?
1: Yeah, so according to FBC News, the Minister for Education, Aseri Rododro, said that these positions are positions like the head of school, assistant principal, and so on, that sort of leadership. He said that the vacancies are due to a number of different reasons, like the teachers passing away or some moving on to other jobs, and that their roles are being filled by the remaining teachers who are filling in these roles in a sort of acting capacity. But Minister Rododro said that did take care to note that permanent and dedicated leadership was important for the smooth running of schools.
0: All right. Do they have a plan as to how these vacancies are going to be filled?
1: Well, those positions have been advertised, and Minister Rododro said that several people have already applied, but it's not super clear whether that's several people total or several people per position, considering that there are hundreds of vacancies. Nevertheless, the Education Ministry is expected to work through those recruitment processes to get those vacancies filled as soon as they can, basically.
0: Okay. Interesting. We'll keep tabs on that story. All right, we're going to move over to the Cook Islands, where the main island is tackling its overgrown canine population.
1: Yeah, so Rarotonga's unregulated dog population has been an issue for several years now, but just last Friday, a resident suffered severe foot injuries in an unprovoked dog attack, as reported by Cook Islands News. The dog tore through the victim's bone. He needed stitches and is now unable to work while he recovers. The police are investigating the incident, but on a wider scale, they've also announced a new island-wide dog registration campaign.
0: Yes.
1: So according to Cook Islands News, the campaign is designed to improve compliance with dog registration and animal control requirements to get the population basically under control.
0: Yeah, and I've heard that I think each person can only have, or each household, I think, can only have two dogs.
1: I think that, registered. Yeah, and also neutering dogs is also really big so that they don't break out of control.
0: Okay, thanks for that one. Finally, we go over to Papua New Guinea, where the Moresby Art Theatre is set to host an inclusive arts showcase. Wow.
1: Yeah, so this one is being led by a young Papua New Guinean artist and disability advocate Samuel Ray. Now, the Voices Beyond Limits showcase will be held at Moresby Art Theatre on the 16th of October. As reported on by the Post Courier, the event celebrates the creativity and talents of differently abled people within PNG's arts and culture sector.
0: Nice. Well, I have to say, what kind of art can visitors expect on the day?
1: Well, the showcase is designed to celebrate diversity and challenge stereotypes, but also promote greater participation in the arts from differently abled people. So there'll be drama, music and talent performances, as well as information booths hosted by disability organisations and community groups. One great thing about the theatre itself is that through funding from Australia, the Moresby Art Theatre has now been fitted with upgraded wheelchair access and accessible amenities. So these will make it easier for differently abled people to participate in the showcase, but also just participate within the theatre itself for afterwards.
0: That's beautiful. Well, look, if you can get along to that showcase, just nice to end off on a feel-good story.
1: Mm-hmm.
0: Dana, as always, appreciate you bringing us the stories from around the region here on Pacific Beat. Time to head to some music now. None other than Coloured Stone, it's Black Boy.

0: And that's the sounds there of Coloured Stone with Black Boy. We head back to Fiji, where the cover industry is struggling, with prices surging in domestic markets and overseas. It's a situation that has been exacerbated by bad weather and the ongoing world fuel crises. As Finau Whanua reports, those who rely on cover to make a living say they are taking a hit.
1: Kava is more than just a traditional beverage in Fiji. It's interwoven into the country's identity. Yangona, as it's known locally, is popular across all of Fiji's multicultural demographics. And based on the findings of the last agriculture census in 2024, more than 17,000 farmers rely on the cash crop to support their livelihoods. But times are tough and getting tougher. Early last year, kava prices averaged between 40 and 70 Fijian dollars per kilo. Since then, they have more than doubled in most places.
2: It's really increased, like sometimes it's $220 kg.
1: Kava seller Rahika Devi says the prices are being driven up by rising production costs and heavy rainfall.
2: It's raining, so they need to dry Yangona. Because most of the time, because of the climate here, so they just bring Yangonas from different islanders, eh? Like Vanuatu, Tonga. Maybe for future it will increase more, eh? Because here in Fiji, prices of fuels is going up and more workers have been leaving country, going to work overseas.
1: And the fuel crisis isn't helping. Since the U.S. launched its war against Iran, petrol prices have nearly doubled. Diesel has risen from $2.90 a litre to more than $3.40 in the last couple of months alone.
3: Prices skyrocketed. For the kava itself, freight has gone up, nearly doubling up. That, the weather, the, you know, overall the cost of living has been going up.
1: In May, Australia provided more than 30 million Australian dollars to Fiji to help mitigate those fuel costs. But kava exporter Krish Prasad describes a dire situation for himself and other exporters. He says prices have risen so much that in many cases, he's been unable to purchase enough to supply overseas buyers.
3: How are we going to pay more money out of our pockets when we're not even getting paid that much? So we return home empty. You know, it's the same happened to me this morning. I went there with cash in my pocket to buy from the farmers, and it didn't work out well. It's a big loss. You know, I drove 2 hours up there and 2 hours back. You couldn't even get a quarter of the required kava that I was hoping to get. Exporters are really, really struggling at the moment, you know, with the war that's

0: going on at the moment, and cost of living is going higher and higher.
1: Disease has also been a problem, which has undermined Fiji's young gona harvests. Former large-scale kava grower and entrepreneur Alafariti Tawaki says he walked away from the industry after his plantations were ruined by dieback, an agricultural virus triggered by intense heat.
2: When a plantation catches the virus or the disease, you won't be able to plant. You know, we cannot use the stems to cultivate. So it's a total loss for the farmers. The disease is the biggest issue, biggest challenge, because they have not been able to find a solution. Or
3: I move that the Angona Bill 2026, Bill number 28 of 2026, be now read second time.
1: Just last week, Fiji MPs were unanimous in approving a motion to give the Yagona Bill a second reading. It seeks to regulate the industry in order to protect the quality and trademark of Fijian kava. If it's passed, the Agriculture Minister Tomasi Tunambuna says the Yagona Bill would require kava sellers to be licensed, and the legislation also proposes the creation of a Fiji Yagona Council to manage the industry.
3: The question before us is whether we give that industry an institution capable of protecting growers, strengthening quality, and defending the value of Fiji's name in a growing market. Merit rest what it can do for smallholder farmers, consumers, and honest businesses.
1: But Krish Prasad is doubtful and frustrated by a situation which has led him to consider leaving the kava industry altogether.
0: I personally believe if they're going to form an association, then they're going to take money from me and the farmers to operate that association. And I don't see that happening because Fiji is already a struggling country, you know. I need to pay bills too. I have kids to feed. I have a business to run as well. Sometimes I wonder if it's feasible for me to just close my doors to this export company and maybe go drive a truck or something. In Fiji, and I would make more. I would definitely make more doing that.
4: Clearly a very unhappy kava exporter there. That's Fijian entrepreneur Krish Prasad talking to Pacific Beat's Final Fonua. Tupinaria is a type of brown algae that is choking some of Tahiti's lagoons and blocking sunlight for coral below. Now the Moana Whenua Project have started a campaign to uproot at least 300 kilograms of algae from three sites each month for 18 months. Recently, they got a head start in Atimaono, where a group of about 50 volunteers and fishermen uprooted more than 1,000 kilograms of algae in one day. Coordinator of the Moana Whenua Project, Raimana Magnus, says the project's goal is to establish a healthy relationship between the lagoons and the algae.
5: So the project's name Moana Whenua, that in Tahitian means Moana is the sea and Whenua is the land. And so in this project, we have the melt of these two types because we harvest the algae in the Moana and we use it in the Whenua for the agriculture. In this project, we met with fishermen and we go in the lagoon, we tear out the algae from the sea.
6: How many of you were there? What was the experience like?
5: There were 50 persons, maybe 30 in the water to tear out the algae. It was really fun. It was really interesting because we have all the type of generation in this first harvest, because we have there were some kids, maybe 10 or 11, until people who 60 or 65. So it was very interesting to see how all the people be connected with this thematic.
6: Were they just volunteers?
5: Yeah, all volunteers, because we have the mayor of the municipality that helped us to organize this harvest. 50% was just the beginning because he said that if he do some communication of this event, maybe there can be 100 or 200 people, because it's very important for them to protect this zone, because it's a Rahui zone. Rahui means protection of the lagoon to preserve the fish, and then after can fish in this zone.
6: Why did you tear it out? What kind of effect does it have on the lagoon?
5: this type of

0: algae, we don't really know if he's really good or bad for the fish, but we are sure that he's bad for the coral because there is a competition between the coral and the algae with the sun.
1: Right, so it blocks out the sun.
0: Yeah, exactly. He's really proliferating. Our goal is not to eradicate all the algae, but just to give a helping hand to the environment thanks to this clears out.
1: Why is it proliferating so much?
0: We don't really know how these algae proliferate because at the end of the rivers, they go in the sea. There are a lot of nutrients who help the algae to proliferate, particularly in the river with really anthropic activities.
1: The other thing is, again, it was so much that you guys
0: Yeah.
1: took. Is there more to be done?
0: We can continue all the day because there are a lot of algae in this site.
1: If your goal is to help with the coral but not eradicate it,
0: Yeah.
1: how long do you think that is going to take?
0: We have the objective to do 300 or 400 kilogram each month for each site. But we have scientific team who surround us to verify that a clear out is really due in the good condition. And the project is during 18 months. So we're going to do a conclusion at the 18 months.
1: And is this the one that just happened? Is that the first one?
0: Yeah, it was the first time who do the harvest.
1: And so in 18 months, that's the goal, to have this finished in
0: Yeah.
1: 18 months.
0: Yes, but we don't know if we are going to eradicate all the zone, but it's not our objective. It's more to check with the scientific these different harvests during 18 months are going to be benefic for the fishes, for all the biodiversity.
1: You said that you use the algae. How do you use it after you've taken it out?
0: Yeah, so after we are taking out the algae, we put them on dryers. That we build for the project. After 1 week or 2 weeks, we transport the algae in a laboratory to transform that in an organic fertilizer to allow to the local agriculture to have access for a fertilizer, a local fertilizer, and we hope cheaper.
2: And that there is Moana Whenua project leader Raimana Magnus talking to Dana Karamoff. Time to end off with some good music here. Here's a throwback. It's Mariah Carey with Fantasy.

0: ABC News. Good morning. I'm Tanmaya Navada. 14 world leaders will travel to Tuvalu today to see how climate change is threatening the existence of small island communities as part of this week's pre-COP meeting. Climate reporter Romy Stevens has more from Fiji.
1: One of the world's least visited countries will receive global attention today as it hosts high-level climate talks. The turnout of global leaders has been slightly smaller than expected, with the Prime Minister of Mauritius and President of Timor-Leste the only non-Pacific heads of state attending. Tuvalu is on the front line of climate change, with rising seas, coastal erosion and extreme weather already forcing people to leave the nation. Australia's spearheaded the push for pre-COP to be held in the Pacific as part of broader efforts to strengthen regional relationships.
0: The pre-COP meeting is ahead of global climate talks in Turkey next month. Papua New Guinea's Prime Minister was the first to arrive and pledged more than $7 million to Tuvalu's ongoing land reclamation project to fight rising seas. James Marape says the international community should be doing more, but in the meantime, Pacific nations can help each other.
2: In the Pacific Island, we're not crybabies. We're just saying what's happening. You help us, you don't help us, up to you, but we're telling you what's happening. It will eat into your moral conscience, but we will help ourselves too.
0: Meanwhile, Greenpeace Australia Pacific says Australia needs to immediately phase out its fossil fuel industry. Head of Pacific, Shiva Gandan, says Australia can no longer fund climate action in the region, like this week's climate talks, while at the same time being one of the world's biggest coal and gas exporters. He says Australia needs to solve climate change at its source, which is fossil fuels, rather than just support Pacific countries' transition to renewable energy.
3: Having these bilateral agreements to invest in renewable energy within our region is that reparative justice element. However, like I said, you cannot have this step of renewable energy on while at the same time continuing to turn the tap on even further for fossil fuels.
0: Tongan police have arrested a 51-year-old Chinese woman as part of an investigation into the alleged trafficking of Tongan women to China. Police say the woman, who lives on Tongatapu, was arrested on the 22nd of September. No charges have been announced. The investigation follows an ABC report in July that Tongan women were being taken to China for arranged marriages, including one woman who said her passport was confiscated. The Chinese embassy in Tonga has described the cases as marriage disputes, not trafficking. Police say their investigation is continuing. King Charles's brother, Andrew Mountbatten Windsor, is taking legal action against British police over his arrest earlier this year. Europe correspondent Mazoe Ford reports.
4: Andrew Mountbatten Windsor isn't challenging his high-profile arrest, but rather the search warrants British police carried out at his home and former home at the time. The King's younger brother was detained on suspicion of misconduct in public office in the wake of information that emerged from the Epstein files. The investigation is still ongoing, but the former Prince denies any wrongdoing and no charges have been brought. His lawyers have applied for a judicial review to challenge the lawfulness of the warrants used for Sandringham and Royal Lodge. A hearing will be held at the High Court on Thursday. Mazoe Ford, ABC News, London.
0: A bereaved father has accused Israel's Prime Minister of failing to keep his country safe and allowing Hamas to launch its deadly October 7 attacks almost 3 years ago. Here's Middle East correspondent Matthew Doran.
5: Benjamin Netanyahu was speaking at one of the state memorials for the victims of Hamas's deadly attacks, saying he felt the nation's pain when the father of one of the men killed during the raids interrupted his speech. Israeli media is reporting the man is Yaakov Godot, the father of Tom Godot, who was mistakenly killed by Israeli soldiers after they stormed his house, which had been seized by Hamas fighters, and shot him. The IDF reportedly didn't tell his family its forces killed him until 2025. Mr. Godot yelled at the Prime Minister that he'd failed to protect the 1,200 killed during Hamas's raids, and he was a disgrace.
0: And the US has withdrawn all of its B-1 bombers from a British airbase a week after five men were arrested nearby on suspicion of preparing terrorist acts. Police were called to RAF Fairford in southwest England last month after a local farmer reported a group of men with several vans engaged in suspicious activity. It prompted a counter-terrorism probe and forced evacuations at 85 homes near the airbase where the US planes had been stationed. Including some used to carry out recent strikes

0: attacks on Iran. And you're up to date with the latest from ABC News.
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0: Jacob McGuire.
1: Sam Bulvinaka, Naidangu O Maikele. Happy Fiji Language Week, by the way. I forgot to say that yesterday. I thought I'd make up for it today.
0: Eel. You know what I'm saying? That's what we're doing this morning. Yes, big shout out to all of our wonderful Fijian listeners this morning. Yes, it is a beautiful Tuesday. We're back. Michael Chow, how was yesterday? I feel like you were alone, my G.
1: Lonely. Very lonely.
0: Well, look, even though that the skies are gray, some sunshine is coming your way because it's a whole lot of Nisha Daily this morning. But first, let's acknowledge the land from which we broadcast. Yuggera and Turrbal Country on Australia's east coast. Yuggera and Turrbal Country covers much of what is now known as Brisbane by many. And we here at ABC Radio Australia pay our respects to Yuggera and Turrbal elders, both past and present. This is Yuggera and Turrbal Country as it's been since the first sunrise. And Michael Chow, I've had a little look at the show notes for what's coming up, and it's looking like it's going to be a very challenging Tuesday for your boy this morning.
1: You feeling like a challenged man, Jacob?
0: Only financially, my G, and maybe a little bit emotionally. So we'll see how this Tuesday morning goes.
1: Might get mentally challenging too, because regular listeners, they'll know, you know, we do a weekly top five challenge, typically rounds out our show on a Tuesday morning, which, you know, it's good fun. It's good fun. But we've also got something else lined up here as well on account of something big wrapping up over the weekend.
2: And another thing. Discovering lately, I'm a bit crazy.
1: Yes, the 2026 NRL season officially over. And our most loyal listeners should know that that could mean only one thing, Jacob.
0: It's once again quiz time, Michael Chow.
1: Oh, it's definitely quiz time, Jacob. So we're going to test out your knowledge on how well you know the NRL. So, yeah, look, exciting times, man.
0: No, it's not exciting. All right, I don't want to think about the NRL. The Roosters won. All right, this is disgusting.
1: Unfortunately for you, you're going to have to do a lot of thinking.
0: Oh, my gosh. No, it is ridiculous. But, yeah, stay tuned in if you think you've got what it takes to tackle another round of Nisha Daily's Rugby League Trivia. Our quiz will be kicking off in just a few minutes, but before we get there, let's run a track back. This is a track we learned of last week by Kehlani out of Palau. It's Mogadao.

0: The Kilandi kicking off Neija Daily this morning with Mungadao.
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2: Jacob, you know what time it is.
0: Do I know what time it is? I'm sad because I do know what time it is, my G.
2: Exciting. Let's fire up the music. Ladies and gentlemen, time once again for another round of the Specific Games. It's the game show within the show where we ask specific questions in exchange for some specific answers. And stepping in once more, our returning and only contestant on this show ever, it's Jacob Super McGuire. How are you doing?
0: Michael, when I hear this music, I feel dread internally, right? Because I know I'm going to get quizzed in the morning. It's hectic, bro.
2: Yeah, it triggers all the scars of the past when you've done okay. At best.
0: Lukewarm.
2: Yeah, look, you got some experience, Jacob. This is, firstly, welcome back to your least favorite game show. Now your 9th edition of the Specific Games. Our 3rd Specific Games quiz of the year of our Lord 2026, Jacob. And look, theme for this morning's edition of the quiz. Specific topic that we do twice a year, occurring both at the beginning and end of the NRL season. It's testing how well you know the NRL. Jacob, as per usual, you will have 10 questions pertaining to the NRL, mixing a sport that's physical with a game that's quizzical. Are you ready?
0: Okay, but I can't believe, first of all, that this is the 9th time that we've done this. This is how you know I have no power over Neija Daily, is that we've done this 9 times. Uh-huh. But with that being said, I'm ready to roll into another Specific Games, my G. Let's get it going.
2: All right. And, of course, wherever you're joining us from, feel free to play along. See if you're smarter than Jacob. Shouldn't be hard.
0: That's crazy.
2: First question, Jacob. As you may have noticed, a lot of NRL players share some very common first names. That includes names like Josh, Joshua, Tom, Thomas, James, and Jack. Some of the most common names you'll find in the NRL. But when it comes to players named in this year's grand final, no two players shared the same first name. True or false? Simple
0: Wait,
2: question.
0: What?
2: True or false? No two what? Players shared the same first name. True or false? Feel free to think out loud.
0: Gosh.
2: You got players like James Tedesco, but also Daly Cherry Evans. So, you know.
0: You've got a Kalen. You know what I mean? What was the name you first said?
2: James, which is one of the most common names in the NRL.
0: Was there a second James? That's crazy.
2: That's a big question.
0: Look, I don't think...
2: Unless you're looking at the full team list, you probably won't exactly know the
0: answer. I'm going to be honest, I don't think you would ask this question if it wasn't true. So I'm going to say, no two people shared the same name, Michael Chow.
2: Oh! He's correct, folks. Yeah. actually, you know what? I just double-checked myself. False.
0: Wait,
2: Jacob, you got that wrong.
0: Wait, that's crazy.
2: You know what? There was a total of 2 Codys in the NRL Grand Final team list. I just fact-checked myself just last minute just then.
0: Sorry,
2: I'm doing my due diligence. You got that wrong, Jacob.
0: I don't feel that bad. We both got it wrong, so it's crazy.
2: Yeah, so, you know, there you go. Knights prop Cody Hopwood played for about 25 minutes, by the way. And then you had Roosters interchange Cody Ramsey. He didn't play any minutes, but he was named in the official team list. So I'm going to count that as a false
0: Hold on, but
2: statement.
0: The question was who played in the grand final, wasn't it?
2: No two players shared the same first name in the team list. True or false? So you got that wrong. 0 points, Jacob, to everyone involved, including the quiz master.
0: I was trying to get a technicality there. It didn't work.
2: Not going
0: to
2: happen. Get another wrong buzzer. anyway, question number 2. Coming back to Sunday's grand final between the Roosters and the Knights, Jacob, it was ultimately a 1-point victory that decided this year's premiership winner in the literal dying minutes of the game, making quite an epic finish, of course. But do you remember the last time that an NRL grand final was decided by a 1-point victory?
0: I feel like it was

0: 1 point victory. You know, dang, was it not?
1: You know what? I'll give it to you even if you name one of the teams who played in that grand final.
0: Panthers.
1: No! Tried to make it easy for you. Nah, it was 2015's North Queensland Cowboys defeating the Brisbane Broncos 17-16.
0: I've
1: said it time and time again, that was the greatest grand final I've ever seen in my life, because Jonathan Thurston scored that epic golden point field goal in the 83rd minute. Man, great memories of that. But terrible memories for you, Jacob, going forward, because you got that wrong. Question number three. You're doing terribly. Just letting you know.
0: I mean, I just came into work. Yeah, right? Deal with. Michael Chow's asking
1: it shows.
0: Questions.
1: You did
0: this
1: definitely just come in. look, question number three. Looking back at round two of the 2026 NRL season, PNG international Alex Johnston made history by becoming the league's number one try scorer of all time after scoring his 213th career try, breaking the longstanding record previously set by the great Ken Irvine. Now, Jacob, how many years did Ken Irvine actually hold the all-time try-scoring record? If you get within... No, you know what? You're going to give me the... There's two potential answers I could allow, so I'll see how you go. How many years did Ken Irvine hold the all-time try-scoring record before Alex Johnston broke it?
0: Okay. First of all, so this happened in round two. Yeah. And we finished the season, Michael. You think I want to remember this bit of trivia? My gosh. Ladies and gentlemen, I just want to say... I'm sorry for what's occurring here on the radio this morning, because I'm not with it. All right, this is crazy. I'm going to say good. You know what I mean? Ken Irvine, when was he playing?
1: You know, if you get within 5 years, I'll give you the point, because you desperately need points right
0: now. I'm going to say like 40 years, my G.
1: 40 years?
0: No, wait, hold on. Ken Irvine wasn't playing. Was he playing in the 80s?
1: Possibly.
0: I'm going to say 50. I'm going to go 50. I'm going to go up.
1: All right, I'll give it to you.
0: Yes!
1: Even though you did say 40 earlier.
0: Whoa. I retracted that. That's crazy.
1: All right. The answer is like 53 years.
0: There we go.
1: Ken Irvine finished his career with a grand total of 212 tries in 1973. Although some outlets do count his record duration as 56 years since he first broke the overall record with 152 tries in 1969. So if I wanted to go with the 56-year answer, you'd get that wrong, because you're not within five points
0: of
1: that.
0: Don't tell me how I could be wrong. All right. Just celebrate my victory. Small win.
1: Have 1 point. There you go. All right. Question number four, Jacob. Dally M medalist and Mary Fowler's boyfriend, Nathan Cleary, suffered a horrific compound fracture that obviously ruled him out of Australia's upcoming Men's Rugby League World Cup campaign. But aside from Australia and also New Zealand, which other rugby league playing country is Nathan Cleary eligible to play for internationally?
0: Dang. You know, okay, wait, I'm trying to think of... Man, what is Nathan Cleary? I think it's got to be the Northern Hemisphere? You know, it can't be Tonga. Can't be Samoa.
1: It's definitely one of the hemispheres.
0: Yeah,
1: I'll give you a hint. It's one of the hemispheres on Earth.
0: I don't think he... Yeah, I haven't heard about Nathan Cleary being, you know what I mean, from Lebanon. Let's not go there. I'm going to say... Let's go England. All right, let's say
1: England.
0: No!
1: Jacob. The answer was Ukraine.
0: Wait, Ukraine?
1: Yeah, they have a rugby league team, and Nathan is eligible through his maternal grandmother. While he hasn't explicitly stated if he'd play for Ukraine, he has vocally shown support for Ukraine's bid to one day qualify for the Rugby League World Cup. His younger brother, Jet, also. Mine? Oh, yeah. Okay. Hey, there are Ukrainians playing in the NRL. There's definitely several of them.
0: I did not know. With a dad's name like Ivan, I should have thought, you know.
1: Yeah, you joined the guts.
0: I know.
1: Get there that way.
0: Yeah, that's crazy.
1: All right.
0: Nah,
1: well,
0: big shout out.
1: No points to you, though. As far as international rugby league goes... We all know how dominant the Australian Kangaroos are at this game, Jacob. They've only lost 3 test matches in the last 10 years. And one of those defeats came at the hands of Tonga in 2019, marking the first time in 41 years that a team other than New Zealand, Great Britain, and England were able to defeat Australia. Now, in the years since that Tongan victory over Australia, which Pacific Island nation has come the closest to defeating the Australian Kangaroos?
0: I'm going to say Samoa. No!
1: Jacob, bit of a tricky one. It was also Tonga.
0: Oh, it's Tonga.
1: It was Tonga again.
0: Again,
1: because it was the Tongans who once again almost toppled the Australians, coming within 6 points of Australia during the 2024 Pacific Cup men's final. Yeah.
0: Dang, that's crazy.
1: Yeah, these Tongans, man, built different.
0: I know, you know what I mean? I was throwing in Samoa just to give some rep. But
1: yeah,
0: no,
1: I'm still salty about what Tongans did to PNG in the 2022 World Cup. But, you know, some of us have moved on.

0: You have it.
1: Only some of us.
2: My man doesn't wear red to this day. It's crazy.
1: You just joined us, though. This is Ninja Daily on ABC Radio Australia. We're doing another round of the specific games where we need specific answers to specific questions. And specifically right now, we're doing our biannual NRL-themed trivia to test how well you know the NRL. I'm your quizmaster, Michael Chow, and our brother, Jake McQuire, back in the hot seat, whether he likes it or not, once again. And we're currently halfway through this quiz. Jacob, how you feeling?
2: Well, I've got one right. One right.
1: I've just returned.
2: I've got my coffee can here. All right, so I'm drinking some coffee.
1: Need it.
2: Hopefully the caffeine will help me. I'm trying to wake up on this Tuesday.
1: Yeah. For those just joining in, score check. Jacob's only got one question correct. That's okay. You might turn it around in this one, because right now it's the musical round, Jacob. And for this rugby league-themed edition of the specific games, I'll be playing you a couple little snippets of music that you might associate with various teams playing in the NRL. Let me just say, historically, this has been your strongest portion of the quiz, mostly by pure luck. But also mostly because I feel sorry for you and give you too many hints, just to let you have some points.
2: Can you please give me some more hints this morning? I feel like I'm going to need them.
1: We shall see. But also, Jacob, usually the music you get is about 10 seconds or so. I made it harder this time, though.
2: What?
1: You're only getting 1 second of a musical snippet.
2: What?
1: And you can hear maybe two, maybe three times. But while you don't need to necessarily identify the song, I do need you to tell me which, using that big brain of yours, which NRL team you think would be associated with that particular music you just heard. I should also point out these aren't official team anthems, but you should easily be able to work these out for yourself using a bit of your logic, Jacob. What do you say?
2: What I say is, what did I do to you, Michael Chow, to deserve this morning? 1 second of a track?
1: Look, it was lonely on work yesterday, and I had a lot of time to think about this quiz.
2: He was sitting here in the studio stewing. All right, this is crazy.
1: All right.
2: Oh my gosh. Yeah,
1: snippet
2: ahead,
1: number one, Jacob. You only get 1 second of this, and you got to tell me which team you'd associate this song with.
2: Okay. Michael.
1: I'll give you one more time. Brace yourself, and you two at home listening, brace yourself. What do you think this song is?
2: Michael, I don't know what this song is. I don't know what this song is.
1: Oh, let's give you a minute. All right, so that was
3: Moonlight over my horizon. She's a slice of heaven.
1: Yeah, look, Slice of Heaven by Sir Dave Dobbin and the band Herb. New Zealand Warriors is the team you could associate this song with. This year, this song was actually voted number 2 in RNZ's Waiata 100, and coming second only to another big Kiwi hit from the 1980s, that was Patea Maori Club. So, Slice of Heaven. Jacob's experiencing a slice of hell right now, because he just can't get a single question right.
2: This is the thing, is like, with music, like...
1: The question you did get right, by the way, I got to point out, I gave you some real justice with that one.
2: Whoa, don't do that to me, all right? This is the worst specific games in history.
1: Might take that point back.
2: Oh my gosh, this is crazy, don't you?
1: You earned it. But okay, look, snippet number 2. Let's move on to this next bit of music here. You only get 1 second of this. Jacob, have a good listen.
2: Michael, I'm going to say Parramatta Eels.
1: Oh.
2: Yes, I got it!
1: Yeah, you got it. Because that was Electric Feel by MCMT. Yeah, this track, obviously a huge hit for millennials such as myself, and unlike most popular songs, fun fact, it features a funky 6/4 time signature. So, you know, it's quite a fun one to boogie to.
2: Look, there's a video of Kid Cudi dancing on stage to this song, and that's why I know it so deeply, all right? Mm-hmm. So I want to thank Kid Cudi for that point. That's crazy.
1: All right, you get that point, Jacob. That's nice. Finally got another point on the board. Song number 3, let's see if you recognize this one.
2: Okay, this is, I'm not going to get this, Michael Chow.
1: All right, hear it again.
2: I'm going to just throw one out there this morning. I'm going to say the Melbourne Storm.
1: Oh, Jacob.
2: No!
1: No, that was, of course, the song Roar by Katy Perry.
3: I got the eye of the tiger, the fire, dancing through the...
1: What's, just for the giggles of it, what team do you think you would associate a roar with?
2: You know what I mean?
1: Especially since he says, Eye of the Tiger.
2: Guess I'm going to go the Tigers.
1: Yeah. If only you knew that a few seconds ago.
2: This is crazy. Well, sorry for not knowing Katy Perry's discography like that based off of 1 second, Michael Chow.
1: You should. It was the 5th best-selling single of 2013, finishing ahead of Daft Punk's Get Lucky that same year.
2: I was 15 years old. All right. This is crazy.
1: No excuses.
2: I was just a young Jacob McQuire on these streets.
1: No excuses. And also no points for that one. All right. Here's another song sample. Only get 1 second of this. Good luck to you. Well, let's just make sure I get the right one.
2: Okay,
1: here.
2: First of all, you can't get things right. You've already got one thing wrong.
1: Yeah,
2: this
1: I got
2: morning,
1: one thing
2: Michael
1: wrong
2: Chow.
1: In the middle of the quiz. here you go. This is the next song, Jacob.
2: Okay, first, yeah. Look, brother, give me. Let me hear that sound. Like,
1: all right. Have a good listen. You might notice something.
2: Dang.
1: You know what? There are two teams that I could give you this point for to associate
2: two
1: this with.
2: Two teams?
1: It's originally one team, but like I'll give it to you if you get another team. Again, you don't have to identify the song, but if you guess the right team that you can associate with this, again, I should point out, famous bit of music that you can't recognize. I'll give you the point if you guess the right team, and there could be two options. I'm giving you two. I'm being so nice.
2: Dang. I'm going to say... I don't know, I'm thinking about what teams could go together like that. That's crazy. Look, I'm gonna say the Titans. Let's give it up for Titans. The Titans this morning, just because they deserve a shout out.
1: Sorry, no, not the Titans, Jacob. Oh, lordy, lordy, lordy. So this is Knights of Sidonia by Muse, 2015 hit. Not much I can say about this other than that it is a modern-day rock epic, making a lot of top 100 lists, both of the year and of the decade when it came out. The BBC even described it as 6 minutes and 7 seconds of pure genius. I'm inclined to agree.
2: Michael, I've
1: with
2: never
1: the
2: heard
1: BBC
2: this.
1: On that bold statement.
2: I've never heard this song in my life. I've
1: crazy,
2: never listened to Muse.
1: Crazy, crazy, crazy.
2: This is crazy.
1: But as you can guess from the title, Knights of Sidonia.
2: Yeah, probably the Newcastle.
1: You can put the Newcastle Knights in there.
2: Newcastle
1: but also,
2: Knights.
1: It's got a very cowboy western vibe, the whole song and music video. So I could have given it to you if you guess the Cowboys, but I'm not doing that because you didn't guess either of those two. Jacob, one more snippet for you. See if you can earn at least one more point before you finish horribly today.
2: Let's go. Let's go. Okay. Dang. Okay. This
1: one more time.
2: Dang. Oh, man. This is hard. Michael Chow. Why did you do this to me? I'm so angry that you just sat here and made this.
1: You don't
2: yesterday.
1: Recognize this?
2: I do recognize it, but I don't know what team it goes with. Oh, my God.
1: All right, maybe it's a team that doesn't technically exist yet, but...
2: Michael...
1: does exist.
2: Wait, the Chiefs?
1: Yes. You got it, folks. Again, my generosity and kindness.
2: Michael.
1: You teacher giving away the answers to the students. Boring Normu, Fly by Mokai. It's a song from PNG about, like, you know, rugby, you know, a footy team. So PNG Chiefs is what you associate with. Jacob, that brings us to the end of this morning's trivia, testing how well you know the NRL. And my goodness, the answer is not very...
2: Yeah, it was not great.
1: All right, final score, Jacob. You scored a whopping 3 out of 10. Officially the worst performance you've ever done at the specific games. Done and dusted. There you go, Jacob. Your knowledge was some, but not much.
2: Yeah, you know what I mean? I quickly like to say, yeah, big shout out to me on the 3 out of 10. I went into this specific games thinking, you know what? I'm going to do as good at this specific games as the Broncos did this season. All right, and I feel like achieved in my goal this morning.
1: Yeah.
2: Michael, I'm taking tomorrow off. This is great. Should I just leave now? This is crazy. This
1: but,
2: is emotionally
1: hopefully,
2: hurt.
1: If you did well at this quiz, I'm sure you did, because poor Jacob just clearly just did not.
2: You know, I feel vindicated in the music session. The only songs I knew were Electric Feel and Mokai. All right, this is crazy. If the song didn't come from, you know what I mean, the islands, your boy don't know about it. So it's wild in these streets. But Michael... I don't know whether to thank you, but yeah, that was another round of this.
1: You're welcome,
2: games.
1: Regardless.
2: It's crazy. Hopefully, if you're tuning in, you're not too angry at your boy Jacob McQuire this morning. I know you did better than me.
1: I know people were throwing stones at the radio.
2: Oh yeah, absolutely. I'm done for. I can't talk rugby league properly for another like year or two. This is crazy.
1: There's a whole generation of people that you couldn't recognize. Slice of Heaven by Sir Dave Dobbin.
2: I'm not, you know how...
1: Number 2 in RNZ's Waiata 100
2: I know,
1: this year.
2: And shout out to he's coming to Australia next year, but I gotta say, I'm not good at identifying music, all right? This is crazy.
1: Yeah.
2: Michael Chow.
1: Anyway.
2: This is wild, but with that being said, I mean, that's the end of the specific games for another year. Unless you do one
1: there
2: for the rugby league.
1: There might be more quizzes to come before the year's over.
2: That's disgusting. But I hope you've enjoyed playing along at home. Congratulations to you on your victory. And sorry for having to listen to the worst specific games performance in history. With that being said, we've got to continue with Nisha Daily for the day. We got your latest news coming at you next. Be back in a minute.
0: The biggest names, the biggest nations, the biggest battles.
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2: Talo Falava, I'm Sosefu Omoli. 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
4: Yes, it's Nisha Daily this morning. Hope you're having a fantastic start to your day. And what we've learned this morning is that your boy Jacob McQuire is very uninformed. All right, so it's time to get informed. We're, of course, catching up on all things news with our dear sister from Pacific Beat. It's the one and only Aggie Tupou. Aggie, how you going this morning, yo?
5: Yes, Manuela Tayao, I am doing all right, guys. How are you? It's been a while.
6: Yeah, doing great. Tailava, and Jacob just had his knowledge checked big time.
5: Yes, I was thinking, I only just caught the end of it. I'm like, did you do a music quiz?
4: Look, it was a quiz about the rugby league season, all right? Oh. And obviously, I've only been following the Dolphins this season, so I don't know.
6: There was not a single Dolphin-related question in the
4: exactly.
6: quiz.
4: I was waiting for my porpoise knowledge to be checked, and it didn't happen. You're so lucky, Aggie, that you don't have a co-host to
6: Aggie,
4: torture with.
6: If I played you 1 second of Slice of Heaven by Dave Dobbin, would you recognize it?
5: Oh, you should have just played it, then I would have tried to figure out what it was.
6: Because yeah, I know for sure Aggie Tupou would recognize that. I know our executive producer, Faleana Fulinga-Smith, would recognize that. Even our New Zealand-born producer, I'm sure somehow Emily would have recognized that.
4: Okay, we never know.
6: Jacob, right, on the other hand, could not recognize it. And that was the first question in the music section, too.
4: It's early.
6: I thought it was easy.
4: It's early, it's a Tuesday. What can I say? Chalk it up to nothing.
5: You guys are probably going to have to quiz me then. You're going to have to do that one time.
6: 100%.
4: We'll have to do that. Please, you don't know what you're asking. This is terrible. I mean, I'm going to walk my head in shame this morning. But with that being said, it is great to be catching up with you. And of course, I am uninformed on a whole lot of things, so it's great to be catching up on all things news. So Aggie, what's been going down on Pacific Beat?
5: Sure. Firstly, Tuvalu, one of the world's smallest and least visited countries, will receive a global attention today as it hosts more than a dozen world leaders for high-level climate talks. The trip is part of this week's pre-COP meeting jointly hosted by Tuvalu and Fiji, which is aimed at showing the world how warming temperatures are threatening the existence of small island communities. The turnout, though, of global leaders has been slightly smaller than expected, with the Prime Minister of Mauritius and President of Timor-Leste the only non-Pacific heads of states attending. The first to arrive, though, was Papua New Guinea's Prime Minister James Marape, who pledged financial help to Tuvalu's ongoing land reclamation project to combat rising seas. Now, Fiji's Prime Minister Sitiveni Rambuka has set December 9th for a referendum on sweeping constitutional reforms. The proposed reforms, which include scrapping immunity that shields those involved in military coups from prosecution, will still have to pass the third reading in Parliament before they can be put to the public. With elections expected early next year, Mr. Rambuka has requested that all campaigning be suspended until the referendum is over, and the Electoral Commission says it's considering the request. Now, the severe impact of El Nino has forced authorities in Papua New Guinea's East New Britain province to shut schools down for the next 4 to 6 months. The provincial government has also put a stop to village markets over health and safety concerns, with Levi Mano, the provincial administrator of East New Britain, saying the measures are to protect school children and members of the public. Now, that's your news and headlines, guys. And I do want to quickly ask, though, did you guys just finish having a Pacifica festival or something there?
6: Yeah.
5: In Brisbane?
6: Yeah, no, big one. Apparently the biggest gathering of Islanders and Maori culture.
5: Did you guys go along to it?
6: I did not.
4: Me neither. All right, there.
5: Jacob. I'm just disappointed in Jacob. Far out.
4: First of all, big shout out to the crew. I mean, it looked incredible. Michael and I went last year.
6: Yeah, jealous.
4: We were hanging around. It looked absolutely fantastic. Your boy was asleep, though. It was crazy. So, you know.
5: We all like to know why you were asleep.
4: You know, I was asleep. I don't know what's going on. All right, you know what I mean?
6: How dare you have sleep.
5: Is it the night before antics you were?
4: First of all, you know I don't get up to antics, all right? And with that being said, with my performance on the quiz this morning, I'm inclined to say I got up to some antics over the weekend to explain my performance.

0: So it's crazy. But no, nothing was going on. I was just sleeping. I need to walk. This is crazy.
1: As you put it, how you always put things, that is hectic.
0: Okay, you know what? Okay, this is crazy. First, I fail in the quiz. Now I'm going to explain my Jacob activities. That's crazy. That is crazy this morning.
1: Look, our listeners need to know the real you.
0: No one wants that.
2: Careful.
1: Careful for what you wish for.
0: Yeah,
1: eh?
0: Exactly. You know, wow. I don't think anyone's wishing for that. So it's crazy.
1: Well, I'm just like, we're dealing with daylight savings now. Is it the same with you guys?
0: No.
1: That's what I mean.
0: We've got the right time.
2: We're normal like the rest of the world. We don't do daylight saving.
0: Yeah, Aggie's on the same time zone as Vanuatu at the moment. Ain't that crazy?
1: Hey, like, there we go.
0: Wild. Dang.
1: For once, we are in sync. Bye.
0: Hey, this is crazy this morning. Well, look, thank you so much for dropping by. I mean, reading me like a book, this acting. Wishing you a wonderful rest of the day. Can't wait to catch up with you soon, yo. Thank you so much.
1: No worry, guys. We'll catch up tomorrow. Bye.
0: Aggie Tupor, this morning with your latest news brought to you by Pacific Beat. 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
0: Yes, and it's nearly that time once again.
4: Pacific break.
0: Yes, because the Pacific's biggest music competition is currently underway, Pacific Break 2026. And we, of course, here at Nisha Daily, have the honor of every day taking a dip into that submission pool and catching up on some of the latest tracks from the Pacific's biggest music competition. Are you ready for today, Michael Chow?
2: Absolutely. And if you're a musician, hope you're ready to potentially hear your own track that you've submitted into the competition, get spun over here and get our own reacts to the song. Of course, if you haven't submitted anything yet, what are you doing?
0: What?
2: You gotta get something in. Not much time left.
0: Not much time, only a couple of weeks, so make sure you're staying tuned in. It's Nisha Daily this morning. We've got another edition of the Pacific Break Soundcheck coming up next. But Michael Chow, before we get there, a little payback. Because before we get to the next track,
2: I've got
0: a bit of a quiz for you. Well, just one piece of trivia. Mm. Can you tell me which famous dancehall artist takes his name from a very famous cricketer?
2: Sean Paul.
0: Oh, no, he's got it right.
2: Sean DePaul.
0: No, this is ridiculous.
2: How do I not know that?
0: You know what I mean? Dang,
2: come on.
0: I was trying to get, see, look, this is a... This is a day for Michael Chow this morning. Yes, if you didn't know, Sean DePaul is named after Sean Paul. And before we go any further, let's play out some Sean Paul. It's like glue.
5: Yeah. Feel that chain now. Yeah. Sean DePaul. So me go so then.

0: Yes, that's Shonda Ball for you, Sean Paul with Like Glue.
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0: Yes, so Michael Chow, I'll tell you, it's a hectic time to be us, my G. All right. Oh, yeah. Not because we really have to do anything for Pacific Break 2026, but we have the honor of getting to listen to all these fantastic tracks coming through, my bro.
2: And they are nothing short of fantastic. We've been blown away every single time without fail. So look, in the lead up to announcing winner, there's always time for a little sound check.
3: Pacific break.
0: Yes, that's right. It's your Pacific Break sound check. And we're turning up the volume on some of the freshest submissions coming through the Pacific's biggest music competition.
2: Yes, and these tracks have been handpicked by our certified music industry experts, Haula Tukefu and Sosafina Fuomoli, who we're lucky to have here as ABC Radio Australia presenters and Pacific Break judges. They've done the heavy lifting, listened far and wide, and now we get to simply come in here, press play on these emerging artists, getting their names out there, giving them some well-deserved airtime.
0: Absolutely, and off the back of playing these tracks out for all of our listeners across the Pacific, you also get to hear our live reactions as well, reacting to fresh entries like this. It's like Raga Solomon made a song for me. It has all of the elements in a song that I love. First, condiment in the name. All right, we love sugar, love that.
2: Now, that track last year that they submitted to Single Spice. Jake, we threw out all our spices from the cupboards last year when that happened. Now we got to throw out all the sugar because Raga Solomon bringing something so sweet and beautiful on this.
0: Big shout out to Raga Solomon. Man! Mangak sugar, Michael Chow.
2: Honestly, sweet stuff. And again, like indicative of the kind of quality of tracks that we're getting from our artists, you know, emerging artists today. It's exciting stuff. And, you know, big ups to, you know, everybody who like not only for sending fresh entries in, but, you know, we got past entrants, you know, Raga Solomon, part of QIR. And then you know, stepping out, wanting to do his own thing, submit his own track. Beautiful.
0: But with that being said, we must digress this morning because we've got another fresh entry to get into. And Michael Chow, we are once again traveling back to beautiful Papua New Guinea. Yes, we're taking a little walk to Port Moresby this morning and quickly want to give a shout out to the Wantoks, all the people from PNG, because you have been submitting to Pacific Break like crazy. I mean, the rest of you need to pick your act up, all right? Because PNG is coming in hard this Pacific Break season. This morning's artists, well, it's a band. It's called, I think, yeah, it's either Irecas or Erecas. Michael Chow.
2: Irecas, probably.
0: Irecas, that's what I'd probably say. With that being like, we haven't listened to these artists, so, you know what I mean?
2: First time.
0: First time in D. Now, a little bit about Irecas. I mean, this has been sent in by brother Jonathan from the group, saying there's two of us, Jonathan Wakiva, lead singer, and Trevor Papena, rapper as well. Ooh, about okay. About that music, our music style is a mixture of rap, rock, and reggae.
2: The three R's I love.
0: the trinity right there. Our musical influence is listening to Bob Marley, Sean DePaul. Okay, big shout out to Sean Paul. A little Linkin Park.
2: Oh, okay.
0: And Tupac, just to name a few. We got the three R's and the Tupacs this morning. This is crazy indeed. And they've sent in this song, Ire. All right, Ire this morning, Michael Chow. And they said that they've chosen this song because it's a song that reflects on the youth of this generation. Michael Chow, how we're feeling with heading back to the land of the unexpected. What are you expecting from this track this morning?
2: Oh, man. Look, again, like I it's dangerous to make any expectations whatsoever because I'll get it completely wrong and be like absolutely just like, yeah, no, floored by whatever comes on next. And I love the sounds of what they've sent in terms of writing. Now I'm keen to hear what they sound like in terms of the music.
0: Well, let's get into it. It's our Pacific Break soundcheck track of the day. Irecas out of PNG. With Irie.
4: Yeah, yeah, yeah, man. Right now, you know. Feel a dizzy, I read with them now, yeah. I read cause in the style, yeah. Do you feel?

0: Yes, Irekas out of PNG with Ire, our Pacific Break sound check track of the day. Wheel it up!
1: Oh my goodness. Let me collect myself. This is a lot to take in the best of ways. Honestly, where to begin?

0: I guess first thing, like, for me, Jacob, I don't know if you, I know you were in your own, like spiritual state as soon as it kicked off. Me, when it kicked off inside, I was, every bone, every organ, all resounded, ooh, like, ooh, that's nice. Like, you know, just, oh, I just, oh, just, all right, so as soon as the beat dropped, right? I was ready to start stomping around the yard, man. Like it's unfair that when we press play on these, Jacob, when we press play on these, I just want people to know, we're in a little enclosed space, right? We got headphones on. We're sitting in our little seats, staring at a window with, like, the shades down. This room doesn't match the vibe of the track. We need to be out there in, like, a big pumping speaker at a festival ground, because that, I can see a, that's what I feel when I hear a track like this from Irika's. It's like, it's got to go off at a festival. Maybe they looked at the prize that's on hand and they were like, you know, we'll match that energy. But yeah, it's, man, this song deserves to be heard, like, pumping on some big speakers.
1: Michael Chow. I mean, when it started off, I was like, because we didn't know where the song was going to go. And the, like, start, like, the build, it was like something out of Castlevania. Like,
0: yeah. Like, those, the strings or the vocals, well, sort of thing. I was like, where are we going? Where are we going?
1: Where are we going? And then it just, like, hit.
0: Boom.
1: You know what I mean? If someone was listening outside, all they would have heard was, yeah. I was going crazy, man. This is hectic. Making me feel irate, man. And, you know, got to say, some fantastic verses. Some, you know, especially, like, the Rugga verses. You can really hear the Sean Paul influence.
0: Yeah.
1: I mean, throughout this track. And, man, it's just... That's what I'm saying. Like, when we save this reaction, it's just going to be a lot of,
0: yeah.
1: And oh my gosh, and wow, like, this is hectic. I don't know what to say, Michael Chow.
0: Yeah, honestly, I'm ashamed that I've not heard of Irika's before. All right, this is my first time. This is our first time, and yeah, no, we did not, we weren't familiar with your game, boys. We were not familiar with your game, okay?
1: Yo, big shout out.
0: So good.
1: Big shout out to the Irekas this morning. Our Pacific Break soundcheck track of the day. Yes, another day here on YouTube Daily where we get to react to some of the freshest submissions from the Pacific's biggest music competition. It is currently here, Pacific Break 2026. So make sure you get your entries in, because if you win, you'll actually be flown to Australia to perform at Womadelaide, Australia's biggest festival for world music, arts, and dance. And on the way there, you'll even be stopping by Niche Daily and joining us live in the studio.
0: Absolutely. 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
1: Yes, it's Niche Daily this morning. Hope you're having a fantastic start to your day. And we've got your latest news coming up very soon. But Michael Chow, I'm just checking the time. Do you know what time it is?
0: What time is that?
1: It's country time here on Niche Daily this morning. So let's head to the Western Guide with Dive Bar.

0: Yes, your daily dose of twang this morning. 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
1: Whether you're an uso or a toko, this is Nisha Daily with Jacob McQuire and Michael Chow on ABC Radio Australia.
0: Yes, it's Nisha Daily this morning. Hope you're having a fantastic start to your day. Michael Chow, how are you traveling, my boy?
2: Yeah, doing well. And big shout out to anybody joining us from, where the action is. We know there's a lot been happening, pre-COP things in the news, across both Fiji and Tuvalu. Maybe we might head somewhere. One of those places, Jacob.
0: Ooh, seems like we're going to be traveling throughout the Pacific in a few minutes right here on Nisha Daily. So do make sure that you're staying tuned in to ABC Radio Australia this morning. We've got your latest news coming at you next. But we'll be back right after that. So don't go nowhere.

0: More from Fiji.
1: One of the world's least visited countries will receive global attention today as it hosts high-level climate talks. The turnout of global leaders has been slightly smaller than expected, with the Prime Minister of Mauritius and President of Timor-Leste the only non-Pacific heads of state attending. Tuvalu is on the front line of climate change, with rising seas, coastal erosion and extreme weather already forcing people to leave the nation. Australia's spearheaded the push for pre-COP to be held in the Pacific as part of broader efforts to strengthen regional relationships.
0: The pre-COP meeting is ahead of global climate talks in Turkey next month. Papua New Guinea's Prime Minister was the first to arrive and pledged more than $7 million to Tuvalu's ongoing land reclamation project to fight rising seas. James Marape says the international community should be doing more, but in the meantime, Pacific nations can help each other.
2: In the Pacific Island, we're not crybabies. We're just saying what's happening. You help us, you don't help us, up to you, but we're telling you what's happening. It'll eat into your moral conscience. But we will help ourselves too.
0: Meanwhile, Greenpeace Australia Pacific says Australia needs to immediately phase out its fossil fuel industry. Head of Pacific, Shiva Gandan, says Australia can no longer fund climate action in the region, like this week's climate talks, while at the same time being one of the world's biggest coal and gas exporters. He says Australia needs to solve climate change at its source, which is fossil fuels, rather than just support Pacific countries' transition to renewable energy.
3: Having these bilateral agreements to invest in renewable energy within our region is that reparative justice element. However, like I said, you cannot have this step of renewable energy on while at the same time continuing to turn the tap on even further for fossil fuels.
0: Tongan police have arrested a 51-year-old Chinese woman as part of an investigation into the alleged trafficking of Tongan women to China. Police say the woman, who lives on Tongatapu, was arrested on the 22nd of September. No charges have been announced. The investigation follows an ABC report in July that Tongan women were being taken to China for arranged marriages, including one woman who said her passport was confiscated. The Chinese embassy in Tonga has described the cases as marriage disputes, not trafficking. Police say their investigation is continuing. King Charles's brother, Andrew Mountbatten-Windsor, is taking legal action against British police over his arrest earlier this year. Europe correspondent Mazoe Ford reports.
4: Andrew Mountbatten-Windsor isn't challenging his high-profile arrest, but rather the search warrants British police carried out at his home and former home at the time. The King's younger brother was detained on suspicion of misconduct in public office in the wake of information that emerged from the Epstein files. The investigation is still ongoing, but the former Prince denies any wrongdoing and no charges have been brought. His lawyers have applied for a judicial review to challenge the lawfulness of the warrants used for Sandringham and Royal Lodge. A hearing will be held at the High Court on Thursday. Mazoe Ford, ABC News, London.
0: A bereaved father has accused Israel's Prime Minister of failing to keep his country safe and allowing Hamas to launch its deadly October 7 attacks almost 3 years ago. Here's Middle East correspondent Matthew Doran.
5: Benjamin Netanyahu was speaking at one of the state memorials for the victims of Hamas's deadly attacks, saying he felt the nation's pain when the father of one of the men killed during the raids interrupted his speech. Israeli media is reporting the man is Yaakov Godot, the father of Tom Godot, who was mistakenly killed by Israeli soldiers after they stormed his house, which had been seized by Hamas fighters, and shot him. The IDF reportedly didn't tell his family its forces killed him until 2025. Mr. Godot yelled at the Prime Minister that he'd failed to protect the 1,200 killed during Hamas's raids, and he was a disgrace.
0: And the US has withdrawn all of its B-1 bombers from a British airbase a week after five men were arrested nearby on suspicion of preparing terrorist acts. Police were called to RAF Fairford in southwest England last month after a local farmer reported a group of men with several vans engaged in suspicious activity. It prompted a counter-terrorism probe and forced evacuations at 85 homes near the airbase where the US planes had been stationed. including some used to carry out recent strikes on Iran. And you're up to date with the latest from ABC News.
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7: Yes, welcome, welcome, welcome. It's Nisha Daily on another beautiful morning right here on ABC Radio Australia. I'm your boy, Jacob McQuire.
8: I'm Michael

0: Oh, hope everybody having a Wananavu morning, and Loloma Levu, I think is what I want to say. It's Fijian language, Rick. I'm trying my best. Not Fijian.
1: No. We are both of us famously not Fijian. But our next
0: Loloma is love, right? Anyway, no, I'm thinking out loud. I hope I didn't say something else. I said Loloma.
1: Yeah. Let's hope this morning. Apologies to all of our brothers and sisters in Fiji.
0: Including our sister, we're going to cross it soon.
1: Yes, but absolutely. And it's a cross we need to do because there is a whole lot going on in Tuvalu and Fiji as world leaders gather for the pre-COP 31 meetings. And yes, we'll be heading to Nandi in a few minutes to see how things are shaping up on the ground. So make sure you're staying tuned in. Nija Daily this morning, right here on ABC Radio Australia. Before we get there, though, let's go to a soulful track by ART and Sammy Johnson. It's Make Me Believe.

0: Yes, the soulful stylings of ART and Sammy Johnson this morning. Make Me Believe right here on Neesha Daily. 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
2: Yes, and as you've probably seen or heard in the news, a lot has been happening across both Fiji and Tuvalu this week as both nations are hosting world leaders and their delegates for pre-COP.
3: Mm-hmm. And right now, we're headed to exactly one of those countries, specifically Fiji, where we're now speaking with Drew Slatalilindamu from 350 Pacific. Drew, Nisambulvinaka, Yandravinaka, how are we doing?
4: I'm Bulvinaka, Jacob and Michael. We're good. Yeah, thank you for having me.
2: No, it's great to be catching up with you on, you know, what is a very busy time. There's a huge meeting before a huge meeting. Now, Drew, pre-COP is underway in both Nandi and Tuvalu. I mean, could you quickly explain the purpose of this pre-COP meeting and why it's being held across the two countries?
4: Sure. I'm going to try and explain it with as little jargon as possible. but once every year, the UN calls together the countries to talk about how we're going to tackle climate change. So tackling rising temperatures, tackling increasing cyclones, and all the things that countries need to do to avoid the worst of this. That happens at COP, so the Conference of the Parties. But before that is a smaller, more intimate meeting called pre-COP, where a smaller group of countries can come together, iron out any sort of, you know, political tensions, because obviously trying to get every country on the same page is practically impossible, and to really set the priorities for what is going to be discussed later on at the COP, and to start building the momentum behind these priorities so that by the time the whole world comes together at COP, there's at least a little bit of alignment. We've managed to iron out some issues, and they have set priorities for their agenda and can move forward efficiently. So that's happening in the Pacific this week. It's happening between Fiji and Tuvalu. We're calling it the Pacific Pre-COP. And I think it's really important it came to this part of the world first, because every year Pacific Islanders travel a ridiculous distance to just be in the room, yeah, to have our voices heard, to be able to contribute to these decisions that are going to affect whether we have 1 meter or 3 meters of beach left. So it's important it's here, because now the world has to come to us. It's also important that they see firsthand where the impacts are happening, where things like sea level rise are happening, freshwater decrease, where tropical cyclones impact. And Fiji is hosting the majority of these meetings. But we also know the Pacific is not a monolith, yeah? Like, one Pacific country is not exactly like the other. And Tuvalu, of all of us, has some of the, you know, highest risk facing them. They're one of the few countries that are at risk of completely being submerged. So while we held a large part of the summit in Fiji, it is really important that those most vulnerable within the Pacific also had their voices heard, and that leaders could see that reality firsthand. So that's why we have pre-COP in Fiji, but we also have the leaders meeting in Tuvalu.
3: Mm-hmm. And it all officially kicked off yesterday, day one, running until Thursday. We understand, Drew, you know, there are a few events that also took place over the weekend, including the pre-COP 31 Australia and Pacific Youth Climate Dialogue. Over 70 young climate delegates coming together for this event. Can you tell us a bit about what that event was all about?
4: Yeah, so there were actually a series of youth events in the lead-up. And it's really important that we have these, because obviously the youth are the ones that are going to live with the consequences of the decisions we make today. So some of us, like youth and maybe youth adjacent, I'll call myself, came to Fiji prior to have the first, before that APYCD, there was the regional conference of youth where Oceania youth came together, set out their demands that they were going to give to their leaders. And then you had the Australian Pacific Youth Climate Dialogue that had, I think, young people from the Pacific, Australia, Brazil, Turkey, and Ethiopia. And what it was is it gave young people a glimpse into what negotiations entail, like what it is to sit down and debate over policy and decide and realize that these sentences and commas and paragraphs people are debating over have real impacts in the real world. So it's teaching young people how to get involved in this process, because they eventually will. And it's also making sure that their demands are brought into the room today.

0: Oh my gosh, and you know, a whole lot going on, and I too will be describing myself as youth adjacent. That is fantastic.
1: My favorite.
0: That is legendary. Oh my gosh, I'm going to tell my nieces and nephews that. But we also know that the official welcoming ceremony also took place yesterday. I mean, looking back on that event, were there any moments that stood out to you or sort of offered insight into what Pacific nations hope to achieve over these next few days of dialogue?
2: Yeah, the welcoming ceremony yesterday was incredible. I will die on this hill that no one hosts like Pacific Islanders. You know, we really know how to make people feel welcome. We really know how to portray our pride and our culture. So there was that cultural element. I was so proud to be a Fijian during that welcoming ceremony. So while we did have this beautiful backdrop of the richness of Pacific culture and stories and dance and movement and art, we also had a lot of Pacific speakers and leaders make their priorities very clear. And I think one thing that stood out to me is that the Pacific is very aligned on four particular things, yeah? So the first is keeping the target of 1.5 degrees alive, keeping our planet below 1.5 degrees of heating. Unfortunately, there's a real risk we're going to breach that in the next decade. So the first priority is bringing us back to that as soon as possible. The second is getting finance to the people that need it. You know, we can sit in fancy conference rooms and discuss grants and funding. But if it isn't accessible to someone that needs to relocate their village or to build a solar panel, then it's no use. So getting finance to people that need it the most. The third was ensuring the ocean is discussed as a key element of the climate conversation. We come from the biggest ocean in the world. Like, nowhere in the world is bigger than our ocean. And it's a big regulator of the world's climate. So making sure that the ocean has a top priority when we're discussing climate. And then the fourth was just, you know, Pacific people, we've been in the room when these things are just being decided, but it's representation is not enough. Yeah, Pacific priorities need to be at the forefront of climate discussions this year, because if you lose the Pacific, we're the last line of defense. If the Pacific falls, there's no one standing behind us when the climate crisis comes knocking on the rest of the world's door.
1: Mm-hmm. And if you're just listening in, you're on the line with Jacob and Michael on Niger Daily. We're speaking with Drew Slatter-Lilindamu from 350 Pacific in Nandi right now, where Pacific nations have gathered for pre-COP. And Drew, you know, what are the expectations that, you know, 350 Pacific and, you know, climate advocates want from these pre-COP talks?
2: I think I've already highlighted the first expectation we have is to, you know, really align with what needs to happen to bring us back to 1.5 degrees. There's a lot of scientific work that's gone into, you know, deciding on this target, and anything beyond that is harmful to the Pacific. So what needs to happen to bring us back to 1.5 degrees? We need to phase out coal, oil, and gas. I know it feels like a mammoth task, but the worst of the climate crisis is even larger than that. So we really expect there to be momentum behind finally implementing a phase out of fossil fuels. We expect there to be a scale up in renewable energy because, you know, we have to keep the lights on when we do phase out fossil fuels. We need to get to school to get to work. So we need a scale up of renewable energy, and we need funding and resources to impacted communities. Because it is absolutely unfair that, say, a village in Tuvalu or in Fiji that did nothing to cause this climate crisis has to pay to recover from a cyclone, has to pay for relocation, has to go into debt in order to build solar energy systems for their communities. So we need a phase out of fossil fuels, we need renewable energy, and we need finance for vulnerable communities.
0: Yeah, and tomorrow, Australia's Prime Minister Anthony Albanese is expected to address the media alongside Pacific leaders after 2 days of pre-COP climate talks. Now, Australia has positioned itself as a climate partner to the Pacific and is seeking the region's support for its international climate ambitions. Yet the Albanese government's sort of continual approval of new fossil fuel developments has drawn criticism from some Pacific leaders. I mean, from 350.org Pacific's perspective, I mean, what does Australia need to do to sort of demonstrate that genuine climate leadership?
2: Yeah, so unfortunately, Australia does continue to approve extensions of coal and gas, and it really doesn't align with their position as the president of negotiations for COP31, but it also doesn't align with their statement that they're Pacific Island family. You don't come into a room and listen to our stories and tell us you care about them, and then leave the room and go and sign the approval for a coal mine. It just doesn't align. And I do understand and appreciate that Australia does finance a lot of the energy transition in the Pacific, but giving money for climate finance and approving fossil fuels behind our back almost equates to blood money, you know? And so I really think that the Australian government needs to finally step up to the mantle they've been given as COP31 president of negotiations and break this addiction with the fossil fuel industry and with, you know, filling the pockets of coal and gas executives, basically.
1: So only on day two today of pre-COP over there, Drew, I got to ask, what will the rest of the week look like?
2: So the rest of the week, there's still a series of negotiations to happen. There will be closed-door discussions with all of the country leaders. But the great thing as well is there's also the stakeholder engagement that runs simultaneously. And what that is people that would never have been able to get to COP. You know, people from villages, from island communities, from private sector that would never have the opportunity to fly all those miles, they are going to be in the rooms this next week. They'll be hosting sessions. They'll be sharing projects that need funding. They'll be sharing initiatives that they're doing to adapt their communities. So that will run the rest of the week. And I really hope that, you know, while leaders are in their negotiations and ironing out all of the political issues, that they, you know, they hop in here and there and have a listen, because these stories are so critical and they're so important. I've only been in one or two days of them, and I'm so inspired to continue doing this work.
0: Yeah, and finally, I mean, there is, all eyes are sort of being drawn to Fiji and Tuvalu over this week as our leaders meet for pre-COP31. But with that being said, there's a whole lot of people listening throughout the Pacific this morning. So is there a message you'd like to send out to your Pacific brothers and sisters as we enter into the next few days of pre-COP meetings?
2: Yeah, I mean, I'm not used to sending messages to our own people. I'm just used to telling Australia to stop doing bad things. But I think, one, you have every right to be in the room where decisions are made that will affect your future. You don't need to be a climate scientist. You don't need to be a politician. If you live in the Pacific, if you're from the Pacific and live elsewhere, you're a Pacific Islander. And I think the climate crisis is extremely relevant to you. So I encourage you to, you know, learn what you can, get involved, and never feel like this is too big of a conversation, too technical of a conversation. Because absolutely no one knows the lived Pacific reality like a Pacific Islander.
0: Yes, and Drew, we'd like to say a big vinaka vaka levu for joining us here on Nisha Daily this morning. All the best as you enter a very busy week at these pre-COP meetings. And of course, hopefully you get to catch up with you once again soon. Thank you so much.
2: Thank you so much, Naka.
0: Yes, this morning, that was Drew Slatter, Lilin Damu from 350.org Pacific, currently joining us from Nandi, Fiji, because there is a whole lot going on in our region with the pre-COP 31 talks being held this week. They're being held across Tuvalu and Fiji. So yes, Michael Chow, a lot to keep up with.
1: Absolutely. So much so that I forgot to ask Drew my one question I had at the start of the cross. Correct me if my Fijian. If my Vosa Vaka Viti was correct.
0: Oh my God. We're talking about climate change and this guy's talking about his language. So no, big shout out.
1: Singana Lenga, as they would say.
0: Yes. And of course, big love to you if you're joining us from Nandi and Suva ahead of a busy week. And much love to Funafuti 102 FM with all that's been happening as well. You're tuned in to Nisha Daily. Got your latest news coming up very soon. Right now, I got Baby Tella, Holy Mount, and Mr. Kayan with Coconut Dancer.

Yes, that was Baby Teller, Holy Mount, and Mystic Ion with Coconut Dancer out of Kiribati. You're tuned in at Tunisia Daily. Got your latest news on the way, but we got time for another track. And here's a sweet front from Emily Watermother. It's Yemenda Babagunare, The Turtle Song.

0: Yes, that was Emily Woodmother with Yaminda Papagunare right here on Nisha Daily.
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0: And it's time once again to check in on the latest news, and delivering your news headlines for the morning is none other than Pacific Beats, Aggie Tupo.
1: Firstly, Tuvalu, one of the world's smallest and least visited countries, will receive a global attention today as it hosts more than a dozen world leaders for high-level climate talks. The trip is part of this week's pre-COP meeting, jointly hosted by Tuvalu and Fiji, which is aimed at showing the world how warming temperatures are threatening the existence of small island communities. The turnout, though, of global leaders has been slightly smaller than expected, with the Prime Minister of Mauritius and President of Timor-Leste the only non-Pacific heads of states attending. The first to arrive, though, was Papua New Guinea's Prime Minister James Marape, who pledged financial help to Tuvalu's ongoing land reclamation project to combat rising seas. Now, Fiji's Prime Minister Sitiveni Rambuka has set December 9th for a referendum on sweeping constitutional reforms. The proposed reforms, which include scrapping immunity that shields those involved in military coups from prosecution, will still have to pass the third reading in Parliament before they can be put to the public. With elections expected early next year, Mr. Rambuka has requested that all campaigning be suspended until the referendum is over, and the Electoral Commission says it's considering the request. Now, the severe impact of El Nino has forced authorities in Papua New Guinea's East New Britain province to shut schools down for the next 4 to 6 months. The provincial government has also put a stop to village markets over health and safety concerns, with Levi Mano, the provincial administrator of East New Britain, saying the measures are to protect school children and members of the public.
0: Yes, Aggie Tupo from Pacific Beat with your latest news headlines this morning. 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That's the PM edition of Pacific Beat. 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
0: Yes, and Michael Chow, it is a Tuesday, and that can only mean one thing for us here at Nisha Daily.
4: Correct, folks. It's time once again for Tops, our weekly challenge on a Tuesday, where one of us has to blind rank a list of five things which the other has chosen. And Jacob, I know I've already tested your mental this morning. Early this show, we did a bit of a quiz, and you flopped.
5: Yeah, no, all my brain cells are gone.
4: You spent everything you had and came up with zero change.
5: I was in debt, actually. I'm in debt.
4: You know what? It might just get worse because I'm about to test you. Not so much on your knowledge on this or that, but where your heart lies. Because, as we've kind of been sprinkling throughout the show, it is Fijian Language Week. A good time to celebrate Vosa Vakaviti. And I'm going to tell you, we might have a challenge just lined up perfectly for such a thing. Jacob, you love Fijian music, don't you?
5: I've been loving Fijian music. I mean, shout out to this track right here, Tangi Maldia. I mean, I remember I played this in the car while driving a Fijian friend home one day, went off. All right, in the sedan, you know what I'm saying? So we chill. No, I love me some rhythms out of Fiji. They be making some good music, Michael.
4: They
5: Charles.
4: Sure do, but you might be questioning all that you hold dear, because I'm about to make you blind rank some Fijian tracks. And some of them might really test your love for this and that, because I pick nothing but hits.
5: Oh my gosh, Michael Chow.
4: Nothing but hits. Maybe some sneaky ones that might catch you off guard and you'll be like, oh, I forgot that one.
5: That's crazy.
4: So, you know, if you think you can blind rank Fijian favorites yourself, well, take the challenge. Accept the challenge. We're going to be doing that real soon, Jacob.
5: Oh my. And in sort of preparation, I just want to say ni vositiao.
4: Yeah.
5: All right, which I think means please forgive me.
4: You gotta ask for all the sorries today.
5: All the sorries today. All right, we'll be getting into that in a few minutes. Make sure you're staying tuned in. It's a very Fijian edition of Tops. But before we get there, let's go to a foundational reggae band.

0: Yes, a classic from South Africa there. That was Oyaba Armageddon.
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2: Ladies and gentlemen, we've all got our favorite things in life.
0: Which is why ranking those favorite things into a top five can be a real struggle.
2: Well, that's what we originally thought. But then we also thought, let's make the struggle even harder.
0: You know what? That's right. And that's why we're now doing this.
2: Yes, sir. It's time for another round of tops. It's the weekly challenge on a Tuesday where one of us struggles to construct a top five.
0: The only catch is that we're doing these as mind rankings, which means one of us gets to list five things while the other must rank each thing without knowing what the next thing is.
2: Yeah, it's quite mean sometimes. But you know what? It's good fun. It's enjoyable. And, you know, regrets. We are allowed to have them, okay? In life, I've had many. For those who don't know, though, it is currently Madawa Nivoso Vakaviti, otherwise known as Fijian Language Week. And this is, of course, this is all in the lead up to this Saturday's big celebration, that is Fiji Day. Jacob, today on Tops, you're going to be blind ranking five Fijian jams. These are going to be five, hopefully, quite recognizable hit songs that I think you, me, and our listeners all over the Pacific could be throwing onto our party playlist this week while celebrating a bit of the beautiful language spoken and sung by our brothers and sisters in Viti. Jacob, you are a big fan of Fijian music, are you not?
0: Look, Michael, I love Fijian music. I also got to say, we started this show off by tearing my brain apart. And now at the end of the show, we tear apart my heart. How could I possibly rank between these Fijian jams, Michael Chow?
2: Yeah, therein lies the challenge. All right. Well, good luck to you, Jacob. And as always, good luck to you, too. If you're tuning in right now and you think you yourself can take on this week's blind ranking challenge, let's go ahead and rank your first Fijian track here, Jacob.

0: I think this one's a no-brainer. We can't rank Fijian jams sung in the Fijian language without including Raunde by Black Rose, all-time classic. Even kids like me growing up in PNG, we were all listening and dancing along to this one, not even knowing what the lyrics meant, Jacob. Even to this day, I'm still not sure what the full translation of the song is, but from what I could gather, it comes from the traditional Mekene Wangavuka, which is a bit of a playful meke or dance that is apparently about the moment of shock or awe when indigenous Fijians first saw an airplane flying overhead. And yeah, that word Wangavuka in the chorus means airplane.
1: Dang, that's great.
0: Fun facts for you.
1: That is a fun fact, Michael Chow. Man, where do I rate this song? I mean, this is the power of this song, Michael Chow. Is the first time we played this on this here radio, my mom messaged me and said, Jacob, you're playing my music. Now, this is a white lady from Southwest Queens, the Outback. All right, and even she be connected with some around there. I mean, look,
0: everybody loves this.
1: It's early days. I'm going to put this at the 2 spot, all right? I'm going to leave my 1 spot free. And you could very easily put this in number 1. But I'm going to see where this morning takes me today, Michael Childs.
0: Like I said, you're putting it high, but you don't want to put it too high that you don't have a spot to put somebody above Black Rose around there. So,
1: and now I've got to hope.
0: You
1: got to
0: hope that it actually pays off in some way. You don't know what's coming up, but I will tell you that they're all quite popular ones. Or at least, you know, the people involved are. And yeah, okay. Song number 2. Okay, if we're talking about Fijian songs, we can't do this list without literally doing the artist known as Fiji. And specifically, I picked out the track Stone Cold because of just how good the bridge is in this one. Again, I'm not Fijian, but from what I tried to translate from that line there, Nirongo Sakana Wekangu, Evosadai Mayo Tumbuni Salu Salu. That's something like when my respective relative listened, they got offended by the person bringing the salu salu, which is like the floral necklace, you know. I think that's the rough translation of the bridge. But anyways, broken Fijian aside, Jacob, how do you feel about Stone Cold by Fiji? And where are you going to be rank the man this morning? You going to be Stone Cold about it?
1: No, I'm not going to be Stone Cold. All right. This is number 1, Michael Chow. You can't place Fiji anywhere else on this list. Uncle Fiji. I mean, come on. Come on, it's Stone Cold, man. I can't say anything more. All right, there's no more explaining.
0: I don't think anybody's going to be mad with that choice.
1: Disagreeing with me this
0: one. Actually, you know what? No one's going to be mad with any of these choices, really, where you put them.
1: Maybe, well, except number 5.
0: Except maybe yourself, then, who you might have lost. Anyway, song number 3, let's do this one. Now, this right here, arguably the most famous Fijian hymn for all of the outsiders from those outside of Fiji, because of just how it's now. It's that famous pregame tradition we see from the Fijian Bati players whenever they take on other nations in the international rugby league games, like the World Cup coming up. And I can't even remember when they started actually doing this hymn. Like, they used to do the pregame war dance beforehand, but now, honestly, this is all anyone thinks of when they think of the Bati. And, look, so unique to the Fijian national team. So glad it's become a tradition for their players. Of course, Nongu Masu literally translates as my prayer, full title song, Ongona Nongu Masu. That's this is my prayer. Jacob, knowing how revered this traditional worship song is, how are you going to rank Nongu Masu in your top 5?
1: Well, it's got to be 3. I mean, I've got 1 and 2 sorted out. Nongu Masu's got to be a 3, if not 1 or 2. And I'm sorry to the people of Fiji if you think Jacob McQuire should write this higher. I don't know what's coming up next. It's Nongu Masu, Michael Chow. It's got to be at number 3. I can't rate it any lower today.
0: All right. Very good. And hey, if you just joined us, this is Niche Daily on ABC Radio Australia. We're currently doing another round of Tops, which is our weekly blind ranking challenge on a Tuesday where one of us lists 5 things, the other simply ranks them 1 by 1 without knowing what's coming up next. And for this week's round of Tops, Jacob, got you blind ranking 5 Fijian songs, 5 Fijian jams, because it is currently Fijian Language Week, and each of these songs featuring Vosovaka Viti in one way or another. Jacob, any surprises at the moment? Or have you been expecting all these things so far?
1: Look, I'm surprised it's Stone Cold for the Fiji pick. I mean, you know what I mean, Craig? But that being said, a lot of the Fiji songs I listen to do be in English, so it's hectic indeed. But I'm not surprised. I mean, there's so many great Fijian jams about and legendary jams. I mean, I'm just waiting to see where we go next, Michael Chow.
0: Yeah, honestly, interesting stuff. And before we head further, real quick recap. In your top 5 so far, you've got number 4 and number 5 still wide open, but you've ranked from the top down. So currently in the number 3 spot, you've got Nongu Masu. In the number two spot, you've put Round There by Black Rose. And sitting in the number one spot, you've got Stone Cold by Fiji. All right. You got spot number four and number five left on your list, Jacob. Let's get into the next item that you will be ranking here. Again, these are songs that have Fijian language going. And things might get a bit interesting from this point onwards. And perhaps less traditional in terms of the language being used, because Masese by Kapena is quite a bit of a cheeky song, kind of loose in the way it uses the language. But I mean, it's a song written by a Fijian, sung by a Hawaiian with a band comprised of Tongans. So anyway, the main lyrics you hear are Masese, that just means the matches you use to light your smokes. Tavako, that's tobacco. Yangona, that's kava. And those lions that go, yeah, that means something like, I'm a big disappointment, man. Rarawa. Vakalebukoya is like, I'm the saddest person there is. Yeah, the whole vibe is kind of incoherent and silly.
2: No.
0: Some would argue it's a perfect drinking song, though, you know?
1: Look, Michael, when I tell you, if there was a track in Fijian that described me every Friday or something like that, like, this is it. You know what I mean? I connect to the song on a spiritual level. And I can't rate it low, but I don't know where you're going next, bro. But with that being said, I mean, Masese. Nah, we got to put it on the four spot. And we got to put it on the four spot, Michael Jow. You know I be jamming this song. Mm-hmm. That's crazy. Oh, all right.
0: Very good. Okay, Jacob, you got Masese by Kapena in the number four spot. Got one spot left, Jacob. And that's, you know, you've been blind ranking five Fijian jams for Fijian Language Week. Each of these songs have a bit of cheeky Fijian in them. You ready to find out what the final song you had left?
1: Look, hopefully it's not Selek or Maya, otherwise I'll be out of here. Michael Chow, what have you got for me?
0: Oh, you got this one. Yeah, I did say after the reset, the remaining songs are going to get interesting, because this may not technically be a Fijian song, but Ukulele by Blood P2A famously borrows more than a few words and expressions from Vosa Vakaviti, particularly in the chorus. You hear those lines, you know, hey Nakai Viti, hey Nakai Loma. I mean, those two terms there referring to the people in Fiji. Kai Viti is how you describe someone who is native to Fiji. Kai Loma is like a mixed Fijian with foreign heritage. And yeah, the rest of the song, obviously in Pidgin. But it's nice, you know, this song kind of brings together at least three Melanesian islands. You know, you got, obviously, they're singing about PNG in the first verse, they're singing about Fiji in the chorus, and then just overall proudly repping it for Solomon Islands. And as we all know, this song was so popular that the Samoans got involved and created their own version of the song. Mr. T's Pitonu Solo Solo, of course. Anyways, Jacob, final spot in your week's blind ranking challenge being the number five spot. That is where Ukulele by Blood P2A is going to land. Are you happy with where that's wound up?
1: Look, when I'm looking at the rest of the list, I'm okay with that. I feel like Masese and Ukulele, I play them interchangeably, all right, around the house.
0: Those are regulars for you.
1: But you can't put, you know me, Nongu Masu any lower. You can't put Stone Cold any lower. You can't put Ronde any lower. All right, so look, but with that being said, I mean, Michael, every time I listen to that track, I'm transported to when we were in Solo for Pacific Games and we heard that song maybe every 5 minutes. It was constantly in
0: zero
1: the stadium,
0: complaints.
1: Outside the stadium, everyone was
0: even
1: going
0: the band
1: ukulele.
0: Performing on stage did a cover of Ukulele.
1: Yeah, no, it's crazy.
0: Yeah, it was beautiful stuff. And hey, let's go ahead and get a recap of where everything's now sitting in your completed top five, Jacob. You were tasked with blind ranking five Fijian jams for Fijian Language Week, and here's how you slotted them in the number five spot of course. Ah, yes, beautiful stuff. Number four, above that, you had Masese by Kapena. Number three, yeah, him, Nongu Masu. In the number two spot, absolute classic, that is Rounde by Black Rose. And in the number one spot, the man who wears the country's name on his own artist name. He had Fiji. Jacob, yeah, that's where it is. That's how it played out.
1: Happy? Not angry with that. Not Happy? Angry with that at all. I mean, we had to finish off today with a win for your boy. I'm going to be honest, yeah. After how we started this show, it's been a nice way to finish things off, man. And, you know, just listening to these tracks, I just got to say, man, we just got to take a step back and just say how beautiful the Fijian language is.
0: Oh, that music travels. Doesn't matter, you know, like if it's in PNG, Kiribati, Solomon Islands, Samoa, Tonga, like everybody vibes Fijian music in a big way. And it's some of the best stuff, really. Like I thinking of childhood, we've done traditional dances in PNG, but the soundtrack was Rounde by Black Rose.
1: Actually, I remember I think my grandmother, my mom, my sisters, they all went to Fiji for a concert. And they didn't take me.
0: They didn't take you?
1: I was 8 years old. All right, it was crazy. So, you know what I mean? I'm forever angry at that. But that's what you going to say? I mean, you know, it's in everyone's life. I mean, Fiji music shows up at one point. So much love to our brothers and sisters in Fiji.
0: And there you have it, folks. We done did another riveting round of tops. Jacob blind ranking 5 Fijian jams for Fijian Language Week.
1: Yes, my brothers and sisters out of Fiji, hope you're not too angry with me. You know, I listed things, but I think I did all right. But we hope you enjoyed playing along from home. And if you enjoyed what we did here, then be sure to pop back in next week for more blind ranking challenges on a Tuesday. That was another edition of Tops. And look, we've only got time for one more track before we head out for the day. And why don't we go to our Tops winning track of the morning, Michael Chow?
0: Love me some Fiji.
1: It's none other than Stone Cold.

0: Energy there. That was Stone Cold right here on Nisha Daily.
1: Whether you're a one talk or a toko, you're listening to Nisha Daily with Jacob McQuire and Michael Chow on ABC Radio Australia.
0: Yes, and that brings us to the end of Nisha Daily for another day here on ABC Radio Australia. A tough morning indeed for your boy. Oh,
2: big show. Tested your brains, tested your heart, Jacob, and you came out on top mostly.
0: Mostly. All right, let's forget about what happened the first half
2: of the
0: show.
2: Don't check the replay. Or maybe do. Check the replay if you like. Jacob got quizzed.
0: Again, I'm telling you, do not head to ABC Pacific. 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Do not go and find the Nisha Daily broadcast from this morning in case you missed it.
2: Yeah.
0: with that being said, that is the end of the show for this morning. Michael Chow, that's us, my G.
2: Hora, takala, and of course, lolo malevu.
0: Yes, wishing you a wonderful rest of the day. Hopefully everything goes well for you. Stay tuned in to ABC Radio Australia this morning. We've got your latest news coming up next. After that, you'll be joined by Afuma Sange, Seyuli Salamasina von Reiki for another edition of Culture Compass. And of course, for more Nisha Daily, tune in tomorrow, 7 a.m. PNG time, like always. Until then, have a blessed day. Stay safe, Imam.

ABC News. Good morning. I'm Tanmaya Navada. 14 world leaders will travel to Tuvalu today to see how climate change is threatening the existence of small island communities as part of this week's pre-COP meeting. Climate reporter Romy Stevens has

0: was the first to arrive and pledged more than $7 million to Tuvalu's ongoing land reclamation project to fight rising seas. James Marape says the international community should be doing more, but in the meantime, Pacific nations can help each other.
1: In the Pacific Island, we're not crybabies. We're just saying what's happening. You help us, you don't help us, up to you, but we're telling you what's happening. It will eat into your moral conscience. But we will help ourselves too.
0: Meanwhile, Greenpeace Australia Pacific says Australia needs to immediately phase out its fossil fuel industry. Head of Pacific, Shiva Gandan, says Australia can no longer fund climate action in the region, like this week's climate talks, while at the same time being one of the world's biggest coal and gas exporters. He says Australia needs to solve climate change at its source, which is fossil fuels, rather than just support Pacific countries' transition to renewable energy.
2: Having these bilateral agreements to invest in renewable energy within our region is that reparative justice element. However, like I said, you cannot have this step of renewable energy on while at the same time continuing to turn the tap on even further for fossil fuels.
0: Tongan police have arrested a 51-year-old Chinese woman as part of an investigation into the alleged trafficking of Tongan women to China. Police say the woman, who lives on Tongatapu, was arrested on the 22nd of September. No charges have been announced. The investigation follows an ABC report in July that Tongan women were being taken to China for arranged marriages, including one woman who said her passport was confiscated. The Chinese embassy in Tonga has described the cases as marriage disputes, not trafficking. Police say their investigation is continuing. King Charles's brother, Andrew Mountbatten-Windsor, is taking legal action against British police over his arrest earlier this year. Europe correspondent Mazoe Ford reports.
3: Andrew Mountbatten-Windsor isn't challenging his high-profile arrest, but rather the search warrants British police carried out at his home and former home at the time. The King's younger brother was detained on suspicion of misconduct in public office in the wake of information that emerged from the Epstein files. The investigation is still ongoing, but the former Prince denies any wrongdoing and no charges have been brought. His lawyers have applied for a judicial review to challenge the lawfulness of the warrants used for Sandringham and Royal Lodge. A hearing will be held at the High Court on Thursday. Mazoe Ford, ABC News, London.
0: A bereaved father has accused Israel's Prime Minister of failing to keep his country safe and allowing Hamas to launch its deadly October 7 attacks almost 3 years ago. Here's Middle East correspondent Matthew Doran.
4: Benjamin Netanyahu was speaking at one of the state memorials for the victims of Hamas's deadly attacks, saying he felt the nation's pain when the father of one of the men killed during the raids interrupted his speech. Israeli media is reporting the man is Yaakov Godot, the father of Tom Godot, who was mistakenly killed by Israeli soldiers after they stormed his house, which had been seized by Hamas fighters, and shot him. The IDF reportedly didn't tell his family its forces killed him until 2025. Mr. Godot yelled at the Prime Minister that he'd failed to protect the 1,200 killed during Hamas's raids, and he was a disgrace.
0: And the US has withdrawn all of its B-1 bombers from a British airbase a week after five men were arrested nearby on suspicion of preparing terrorist acts. Police were called to RAF Fairford in southwest England last month after a local farmer reported a group of men with several vans engaged in suspicious activity. It prompted a counter-terrorism probe and forced evacuations at 85 homes near the airbase where the US planes had been stationed. including some used to carry out recent strikes on Iran. And you're up to date with the latest from ABC News.
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6: I grew up understanding the different types of plants that we use to treat a lot of the different things that a child goes through. Infections, to upset stomachs, to even the chicken pox. So I grew up on a daily basis drinking some kind of tea that my grandmother made because it all helped me get stronger.
7: When you came down with a cold as a kid, what did your family reach for? The pink syrupy liquid from the pharmacy shelf? Or a steaming concoction of plants from your grandmother's backyard? For generations across the Pacific, your garden was full of ingredients for remedies. And today, traditional medicine is stepping onto the global stage alongside modern healthcare. But we're facing

0: facing an urgent problem. With our environments increasingly affected by severe weather extremes, the species needed for remedies are becoming harder to find or grow. So, what happens when the ingredients our treatments are built on are no longer there? I'm Afamasanga Seyuli Salama Sinavonraiki, and this is Culture Compass, an exploration of survival, revival, and connection throughout the Pacific. The information in this episode should not be considered medical advice. Always consult your physician or other qualified health providers with any questions you may have regarding a medical condition. In Hawaii, traditional medicine is known as La Au La Pa'au, a sacred knowledge preserved by practitioners who understand the land as a source of health. Kumu Keoki Kikaha Pai Bakleon is one of those practitioners. His knowledge was passed down through his father's side of the family. He works at the Waimanalo Health Center, where his practice is integrated with modern doctors. Kumu Keoki also teaches La Au La Pa'au at the University of Hawaii at Manoa.
1: A lot of the remedies that are commonplace here in Hawaii were plants that were found in Tutu's yard, in Grandma's yard. One of my favorite remedies was this remedy that was done for my father when he was a child by Grandma Emily. He was a kolohe kid. He was a rascal kid. He was climbing the mango tree. Mango trees are really big, right? So they have really big roots. He fell on it, fractured his arm. And that time on my island of Kauai, there was only one hospital on the island, which is over in Lehue. And then our family lived in Kilauea, which is on the north side of the island. And so there was no doctor. So Tutu took my dad and took the bark of the hau tree and created a cast out of it. And that was amazing. And I've been able to use that same cast, or mea ho'opa'a, as we call it, for people who couldn't afford to go to the hospital or the clinic over here.
0: As a child myself playing around here in Samoa, we first became familiar with using it's a creeper, we call it fuesaina. And be sure to find that one, because we always had cuts and scrapes. So we would reach out for that, make sure we cover our wounds before we walk into the house. Otherwise, it was bigger trouble for us. During colonial expansion in Hawaii, traditional healing was outlawed. How did past generations secretly preserve La Au La Pa'au?
1: You know, it's interesting. When you're in the country of the islands, like the countryside, it wasn't so much of a secret, because everybody in the community understood that La Au La Pa'au was what we used. It became secret whenever we had to interact with like the doctors, or we interacted with foreigners that were coming into the community and asking us about certain things. So on one side, there was a degree of secrecy that way because of the colonial influence. But there is a level on the cultural level, a degree of secrecy, our cultural way of maintaining the integrity of that knowledge and passing it from one student to the next, help us to keep it secret in a way that it could be preserved all the way until today. And so that's very important. On that note, it's also important to share, right? And to document things that we know so that it could continue for the next 1,000 years.
0: Could you please share with us the 9 rules of health you teach as part of your programs?
1: The first 7 I learned from Kahuna Lawano Hai. And then the last 2 I added myself. So the 7 are aipono, which means to consume wisely. Whatever you eat, mentally, physically, or spiritually, it's all about consuming wisely and connecting with those things that are necessary for you for living. So the next one, moi pono, or moi, sleeping well, usually about 8 hours of sleep. Next one is ho'o'i kaikakino, strengthen the body. So any kind of movement, whether you're swimming, dancing hula, doing the martial arts, playing rugby, move your body. We are an active people. It's in our DNA. The next law of health is ho'oma'ema'e, which means to make clean. So you make the inside of your body clean. And we use this with salt water cleanses to flush out the digestive tract. We believe in our La'olapa'o practice that the power, the center of a person's being originates in the gut, in the na'au. So we have them really cleanse that out on the inside while they mentally also work on cleaning their thoughts. The next law of health is no'ono'o, which means to meditate. Meditation is the idea of removing stress from the mind. The sixth law of health is mana'ona'o. It is similar to meditating. Meditating is about clearing the mind, but pondering is about putting something on the stage of your mind, like listening to a quote from your ancestors or from your tupuna or the scriptures, right? And you're pondering on those things until you have an epiphany about how it's applicable to your life. The last one is pule, which is the seventh one, is to pray, lotu. And then the last two is pilina, relationships, the relationship with yourself, relationship with others, and relationship with atua. And then the last one that I had added was kumomole ikeola, knowing your life purpose. We each should have a life purpose or should be aware of what our life purpose is. If you don't have a life purpose yet, pull it for it and it will come.
0: At Waimanalo Health Center, you work directly alongside Western primary care doctors. Can you tell me how that works?
1: Yeah, so it's a normal clinical room. What is different in what we do is that you have a doctor that is accepting of our Ike and our knowledge. We leave it open to the patient to request a La'aulapa'au practitioner to come in. So the patient has a choice. And at times we integrate in a way where a doctor would prescribe a particular medication and then would suggest that the patient come and see me to work out a plan with the laws of Olokino or the laws of health. In one particular situation, Auntie Lena Albright, she's one of the cultural practitioners that I work with. So she and I, we worked together on this one particular client that the doctor had referred, and the doctor was unable to figure out how to heal a particular skin-eating type of wound. And so Auntie Lena Ala and I, we put our remedies together and we were able to stop the illness and the bacteria that was eating the skin. So I think we're able to work there in the clinic because we have people that are accepting of our practices. And we need that and on both sides of healing, the Western and the traditional, and understanding that we both have strengths and we both have weaknesses. And to navigate those strengths and weaknesses in a way that weaves together a cohesive and comprehensive approach to healing for everyone.
0: Can you tell me about some commonly used plants in your practice and what they're used for?
1: Sure. And these are like common plants in the South Pacific too. Ava or Kava Yangona. We use that as a muscle relaxant, as a analgesic. Another plant that I use in my practice is Ahuhu. We use it as an analgesic also because there's a lot of pain that people experience. And then when we're able to apply it, we're able to kind of give them a sense of relief from the pain that they're experiencing so that they can recuperate and move forward again in their journey of healing. We use ulu, noni, or nonu. We use limu from the ocean. Limu kohu is one, for example. And because of its strong iodine content, we use it for any kind of thyroidism problem, hyper or hypothyroidism. Yeah, so those are just a few.
0: Traditional medicine relies on a thriving environment. How's climate change, rising temperatures, and invasive plant species altering where or if you can find key medicinal plants in the wild?
1: First of all, the invasive species problem has been happening since the late 1790s. But as new introductions have come in, they've become acclimated to our environment and have adapted and have taken up space. And our native plants and indigenous plants ended up having to compete for those resources within the soil. And some of these invasives are pretty strong. So it's really unfortunate to see the decline of our native plants in places that are naturally their environment. along with colonialism,

0: economics, the building of new buildings, housing has taken away a lot of those places where our plants normally grow. So a lot of our native plants are being pushed up into the mountains. And the mountain areas around here in Hawaii are a little bit cooler than the drier, more well-drained soil type of environment that they like. So they're having to adapt in a way that's not part of their DNA. As far as climate change, 90% of Hawaii is experiencing an increase in drought throughout the island. It does rain, but the rain isn't as long. When the heat does come, the heat is longer. So the plants are struggling with that. And what's important for us to know and to understand is that as the plants are adapting, we have to be patient with them because we have to adapt too. We have to adapt to what the plants are telling us. If they're telling us to transplant them to a different area where it's more conducive for them to thrive, then we do that. So as Lao people, as plant people, pay attention to the environment. Move the plants if you have to, so that you have a resource that you can use for your healing practice.
1: What is the first step for young Pacific Islanders looking to reclaim health sovereignty and make their own homes a place of healing?
0: Look within your families to see who the healers are. Sit down with them, talk with them, spend time with them. If they can teach you about how to deal with Aitu or Uhane, as we call it, or if they have a certain memory about how medicine is practiced, sit down with them, listen to their story. And if they're okay with it, write it down in notes in a way that you'll be able to understand and, with permission, use it. So it's really interesting. We have so much technology to help us remember things that we're forgetting our past. And that's something that I don't want to happen. So Laulapa'a was a hands-on type of art, and it cannot be learned over the internet through a book or through a class. It's a way of life. And I encourage all of our Pacific Island cousins to reach out and to practice everything that you've ever heard or ever learned from your family and help them to live through you.
1: As a child, I was sick pretty often, and our go-to remedy came from the bark of the vee tree. You'd scrape the inside of the bark, watch the flesh turn red, then squeeze to extract into medicine. We call it pau vee. I have to admit, it was bitter, and I didn't really like the taste, but it kept me healthy. Saumalu Teofilo Saufoʻi is a taulasea, a Samoan healer who has spent decades using plant remedies and traditional massage to keep her village healthy. She was chosen as a young woman to carry on this knowledge, and she learned every secret about the practice directly from her mother. Like Keoki, Saumalu is also finding that ingredients for her remedies are becoming harder to find. I traveled to Faleʻula. It's about a 25-minute drive west of Apia, and I sat down with Saumalu to ask her all about it. Our conversation was recorded in Samoan with the English translation voiced for us by Waimoʻoia Ripley.
2: Ia ole teimi nei, ia ole o te ngalue teimi nei mai o tamaiti.
3: I focus on children's sicknesses. I know what kind of sickness the babies have. I would make them a medicinal remedy from special medicinal plants. I massage them first and complete the treatment with a dose of the medicine that has been prepared because the babies need to be cured internally. The child can feel pain. The medicine I prepare helps him both externally and internally.
1: Saumalu gathers remedies directly from the land around her, a practice that begins with having a deep understanding of the land she's connected to.
3: Sometimes I know where a particular plant is growing, then I ask permission to the families that own the land if I can take it. Other times I pay money for a particular plant that I need but cannot find. There are also times that I go out to the rural village.

0: villages to collect medicinal plants, and some are planted on my own land. Not all illnesses are the same, but one plant can be used for many different illnesses.
1: Climate change is taking a heavy toll on the land, making these medicinal plants harder to find and cultivate. So Ma Lu says it's a dramatic shift from just a few years ago when the greenery around her was thriving. Today, scorching heat and unreasonable dry spells are killing off native species and leaving vital leaves withered and dried out.
0: It makes it hard for me to perform as a traditional healer when the plants I use are not as potent as they should be. Many plants die in the extreme weather changes, and it is becoming more noticeable. The plants I use are hard to find. Then I will find out that there is a village where they might be thriving. But I know the plants I need, and I also know which ones can be used as an alternative. Because if I can't find a particular plant for my medicines, there is always another plant which can still have the same effect.
1: In Samoa, researchers recently found that matalafi, a native plant, fights inflammation in a similar way to ibuprofen. For Soma Lu, it's always been one of the most essential plants in her traditional practice.
0: The healing properties of this plant has been proven, especially when ingested. It is very useful, and I find that it helps relief when someone is in pain internally.
1: So Ma Lu says there was a time when traditional healers and modern doctors worked side by side to care for patients. But she says that's no longer the case.
0: I believe there was a time when we did work together with the medicinal doctors, but that was a while ago when it was run by different people. But now we have been separated, as it seems there is a claim that the doctors, that they have been formally educated, but we haven't been trained in a formal system that recognizes us. So their practice is considered very different from ours. Our talasea has been passed down in the traditional sense through our family. I am a daughter of a talasea. My knowledge was passed down from my mother to me. And this is the same knowledge that I will pass down to my daughter, and it will carry on like that. As it's delivered from one generation to another generation, it cannot be passed on to someone who is not immediately related to me. That is the difference between us traditional healers and the medical doctors. I would like to teach and pass on some of my knowledge, but I also have to be very careful of how much I teach and to whom I pass it on to. I have to be very careful. There should be a program or a school where we can teach our young how to heal, or somewhere we can show them how we work. There are some who are very interested in our craft and really would like to learn properly. If they can study how to heal, they can help other people as well.
1: In Tahiti, a traditional healer is known as Ta'ata Ra'apa'au. The plants required for their traditional remedies come specifically from one particular area.

0: is called Papenoʻoveli. Johan Hironui Buit is a kahu, or a cultural custodian, with Association Haururu. He's been working to preserve and protect this valley from things like climate change and development. Hironui was raised around healers. His grandmother was a practitioner of Ra'au Tahiti, and his French grandfather was a naturopathic doctor who practiced acupuncture. So he was immersed in this knowledge from a very early age.
1: So there's different types of Ra'au Tahiti, which is like medicinal plants. Then you have Taurumi, which is, I guess you could say, massage. That's the best way. And then you have shamanic practices that are still done today. And so those are the three forms that we encounter the most in Tahiti.
0: I also hear about Papenoʻoveli. Why is it so vital to traditional Tahitian plant medicine?
1: The Valley of Papenoʻo is the biggest valley in all of Tahiti and even the country. At the center of this sits a village called Farihape. And this used to be a safe haven, refuge, but also a place of transmission for healing. And so that historical function of the valley was maintained by some families of the valley who were disputing the construction of hydroelectric dams in the valley. While they were constructing these dams, they were damaging significant cultural and historical archaeological sites. And the families of the valley decided to protect those places. And so that's why they were activists in the early times, until the government said, okay, even though this land, in essence, belongs today to the government said, look, if you guys really want to take care of this place, well, do so. So that was the agreement. So from then, the nonprofit cultural environmental organization called Haururu was created. So for the last, I would say, 30 years, this was a place where people gathered to find peace, to heal, and an opportunity, of course, for the families and the nonprofit to plant medicinal plants, of course, important plants, in a place where traditional practitioners can come and use it for their medicine. And so we, in essence, as being a member of Haururu, we are recognized as one of the first, I guess you could say, nonprofits under the French law to have one of its mission, which is, of course, to protect or to maintain traditional healing.
0: How does preserving the physical valley help to preserve the tradition of Ra'au?
1: Humans, we are intrinsically connected to the land. And that's very difficult for sometimes because, you know, today you have to buy land, you have to have a title to own land, you know, before that never existed. Yeah. And so we've lost this connection to land. And so that's the first thing that needs to be established. And that's one of the traditions that we have in Tahiti and our islands, is that when a child is born, the placenta that comes from the mother's womb is planted with a tree. And that particular placenta is called Pu Fenua. And Pu means the source, and Fenua means land. And so understanding then that your source is, you are from this land. And it keeps people anchored. It keeps people understanding the importance of protecting the environment. And it gives you, of course, I guess you could say, a reason to make sure that the health of the land is a reflection of the health of the people. So that kind of vision of your relationship with the land is one of the first things that you have to understand. Then, of course, the land will heal you. And so when the missionaries arrived and we left all these valleys and left all these, I guess you could say, pooled all these sources where most of our traditional plants were, then, of course, they weren't available, mostly on the seashores. And so that disconnection with the valleys, where you had all the plants to help you heal, pushed our people to go and seek other medicines. And of course, which is, you know, modern medicine. And slowly, the long process, a lot of people have given up on traditional medicine. And even the doctors that have come to settle have, I guess you could say, vilified the practice of traditional medicine.

0: medicine, meaning they've said that that was bad medicine. So today we're reconstructing the image. We've created a lot of workshops to make sure our health professionals understand, because the medicines of today don't necessarily work for everybody. And so bringing back of this image of the traditional practitioner has been quite a difficult task. And I believe we're on a very positive pathway to reestablish the role in our communities.
1: But with uncertain weather and climate change impacts, as it does a lot of our Pacific nations, what's the effect it's having on medicinal plants and the valleys in Tahiti?
0: We're affected mostly by cyclones or big weather or big rain, in essence. And so traditional practice have looked for other places like our valley to set up, I guess you could say, nurseries for their traditional plants. And so that's, I guess you could say, one of the ways. When it comes to climate change, of course, going through all these cyclones because of the El Nino effect of hot, warm waters, and we're anticipating that it's going to funnel down during our rainy season, which starts in November. In Tahiti, it's November till March. And so our country is preparing for anticipated destruction that a cyclone could have. Here's one example. When a cyclone came through Tahiti, I'm trying to remember what year it was, I think 2004, and it went through a particular atoll in the Tuamotu Islands, where they had a specific breadfruit that they lost completely. Luckily, there is a beautiful botanical garden on the east side of Maui in Hana, and there is a nursery of 128 different species of uru, which we're able to replant it on the island which lost their uru. And so that idea of having a botanical garden or a nursery of particular, that is something that our governments and our countries should be doing to deal with climate change and the destruction it brings.
1: Traditional medicine is a story of incredible persistence. Through centuries of human pressure, our traditional knowledge has endured against all odds. And today, it faces the threat of a changing climate and the relentless spread of invasive plants. If traditional medicine survives centuries of disruption, can it survive a changing planet? The answer comes down to us. If we continue to pass down this sacred knowledge and protect the land it grows from, the remedies will always find a way to endure. This is Culture Compass on ABC Radio Australia. Culture Compass is hosted by me, Afamasanga Seyuli Salama Sinavonraiki. Our ABC Radio Australia executive producer is Falangafulu Inga Stunsna. From BZ Studios, our producers are Lucy McAfee and Gia Jenkin. Sound mix is by Melissa May. This episode is produced on the lands of the Dharambul, the Gadigal of the Eora Nation, and the Whadjuk people of the Noongar Nation. We pay respect to their elders past and present.
2: This episode of Culture Compass was produced with funds from the Australian Government, designed to support Pacific climate reporting in the lead up to COP31.
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5: Good morning, welcome to AM. I'm Rachel Mealy, coming to you from the lands of the Turrbal and Yuggera people in Brisbane. On today's program, OpenAI, the company behind the hacking of the Medicare website, faces a grilling at a parliamentary inquiry, and how scammers are targeting the online recruitment sector.
6: Could use your image, they could generate an AI clone to bypass authentication checks, say the banks or government websites or even in the companies.
5: The Coalition will release its immigration policy later today, with indications it'll focus on a crackdown on visa overstayers, students and temporary visa holders with non-essential skills. Politically, immigration is a sensitive topic for the Coalition as it tries to counter the rising popularity of One Nation.
7: Our political reporter Lexi Junowick joins us now from Parliament House in Canberra.

0: Lexi, what more do we know about the Coalition's migration policy?
1: Good morning, Rachel. Well, we know that the Coalition will meet this morning and then make this long-awaited policy public. Now, the ABC has learned that under the Coalition's policy, if elected, net overseas migration, or NOM, will be reduced to 100,000 or around that figure in the first year. And from there on in, we know that the Coalition would tie that net overseas migration rate to the pace of home building. So that was announced earlier by opposition leader Angus Taylor in his budget in reply earlier this year. And if we look at the current state of play, that would be around 170,000. And it's under the premise that each migrant needs a house to themselves. Now, we are expecting to see that announcement this morning. But in the lead up, we have seen some Liberal ministers, and we actually heard from Shadow Assistant Minister for International Development, Dave Sharma, asked on Radio National Breakfast a short time ago whether the opposition had done any modelling on its policy. Here's how he responded.
2: I can't reveal the modelling that's been done. I'm not familiar with it, but there has been significant modelling done through the Parliamentary Budget Office and other agencies that do economic modelling, and I expect that will be part of the announcement when it comes about what the impact is, because we do want to look very closely at what the impact will be on the budget but also on the economy.
0: Shadow Assistant Minister for International Development Dave Sharma speaking this morning. And Lexi, from what we know, how does it compare to the government's policy and One Nation's?
1: So, Rachel, in early September, we saw the government stand up with its own long-awaited migration policy. It wants to reduce that net overseas migration, or NOM, figure to 245,000 by June next year, and then to a rate of 225,000 by next financial year. And if we're looking at current NOM, that was just over 292,000 in the year to March. So it's higher than the Coalition's target. But on the other end of the spectrum, we know that minor party One Nation unveiled its own migration policy right at the start of September. It's a lot more drastic than both Labor and indeed the Coalition. It wants to slash immigration by 750,000 places over 3 years. It's deemed this particular idea net negative migration, and it wants to do that to give Australians, in its words, breathing space. And after that, we know that the party would pursue what it's described as a ceiling of 130,000 in the NOM program, and that would be reviewed year on year. I think it paints a very interesting picture between Labor and the Coalition. We know that Angus Taylor and indeed Shadow Home Affairs Minister John O'Dunham, they met with Prime Minister Anthony Albanese a few weeks ago with a list of demands on what it wanted to see if it was to work with the government on a migration policy. It wanted to see Australia only welcoming as many people as it can house, and also that those who do not want to live by Australian values, they don't want them to be allowed to stay. Now, this meeting did go ahead. It did stall these negotiations and these talks, and then in the weeks following, we saw Home Affairs Minister Tony Burke stand up with the Labor's migration policy, and he said that, you know, they would have liked to have worked with the Coalition to create legislation to pursue that net overseas migration target, but in the absence of that, we know that the government is pursuing that particular target through both ministerial directions and indeed regulation.
0: Lexi Junawick in Canberra. Robert Brunig is the director of the Tax and Transfer Policy Institute at the Crawford School of Public Policy. We spoke a short time ago. Professor Brunig, thanks for joining AM.
3: Thanks, Rachel.
0: The Coalition is yet to release the full detail of its policy, but early indications are that net migration would be reduced to about 100,000 in the first year, and that's expected to rise to 160,000 4 years after the election of a Liberal National Government. How do you see that target?
3: So that's quite a bit lower than what we currently have. We saw net overseas migration surge in the period just over COVID, and that was in large part driven by students who came flooding back to Australia, and also temporary workers such as backpackers. We also changed some of the rules for backpackers that made it easier for them to stay longer, and people responded to that, I think, much more than we thought they were going to. So, you know, Labor's target for net overseas migration is 225,000.

0: a year. That's what they have in the intergenerational report. I think at the moment it's a little higher than that, but if you look at the fact that many of the people who came post-COVID were temporary and they're going to leave in the next few years, we're kind of on track to hit that labor target. Hitting a liberal target of that 100,000 or 160,000 sounds like it would involve some pretty hard choices about who not to let into the country or who to nudge to depart the country.
1: There are indications this morning that the net overseas migration rate under a Liberal National government would be tied to the availability of housing. What's your view on that particular aspect?
0: First of all, I think it's a mistake to kind of obsess about the number, and I see all of the parties doing this. You know, really the question is, who are the migrants that we want to come to Australia? And in many ways, the kind of quality of migrants, I think, is actually much more important than the overall number, but we can come back to that. On the housing issue, I don't think there's a whole lot of evidence that migrants are causing the housing crisis. I mean, housing is primarily about supply, it's about incomes, and it's about interest rates. We had very low interest rates for 20 years. That drove up house prices considerably. Now we see interest rates going up. We actually see house prices dropping. And we don't see first home buyers now moving into that because house prices are dropping simply because, you know, interest rates are very high. So the cost of doing that for them is very high. Migrants tend to live very concentrated. You know, most of the, I guess, the, you know, the migrants they might try to keep out of the country would be students or backpackers or temporary workers. These people are often living in group houses. They're often grouped up together in apartments. There's just not a lot of evidence that you know, housing is going to get much better without them. The lack of housing construction is a 20-year problem. It's not something we're going to solve in 6 months.
1: The indications are that the cuts under the coalition's policy would come from temporary visa holders and the number of lower-skilled migrants. Do you think that that's the right mix?
0: I think it is important to think about the quality of the migrants that we have. And really, there's kind of three pools of migrants, right? We have humanitarian migrants that come in because they're escaping something in their home country. We have family reunification migrants. And for people for whom we've granted permanency or citizenship, it's important to allow them to reunite with their family. So mostly, if you're talking about cuts, you're talking about something in the skilled migration program. What we know about those skilled migrants is that they contribute a great deal to the economy, but it's pretty mixed. Some contribute a lot and some contribute less. And I think trying to target the ones who really contribute a lot is a worthwhile policy goal.
1: Professor Brunig, thanks for joining AM.
0: Thanks, Rachel.
1: And Robert Brunig is from the Crawford School of Public Policy at the Australian National University. The company behind the hacking of Australia's Medicare website will today face a grilling from senators and MPs. A senior representative of OpenAI will appear before a parliamentary inquiry as the government faces calls to compel companies to report serious AI breaches. Here's political reporter Jack Mackay.
2: In the hot seat at a parliamentary inquiry, OpenAI will today get the chance to open up about the Medicare website hack.
3: It's about how do we make sure that doesn't happen again? What needs to change?
2: Labor MP Jo Briskie is chairing the inquiry. Her committee is probing both the risks and benefits artificial intelligence can bring to Australia.
3: What we've seen is that the theoretical has become real. I think Australians are really alive to that.
2: OpenAI's Chief Strategy Officer Jason Kwon is set to represent the company at today's hearings. The OpenAI Medicare breach took place in June, but only came to light in September, with the AI agent gaining access to both public and non-public data. It's raised broader questions about the security implications of the rapidly advancing technology.
4: The key issue for this committee is how does Australia get a say on our AI future? But then how do we use that say to protect our national interests?
2: That's national security expert Greg Sadler. He's the CEO of Good Ancestors, a charity that focuses on AI safety. His organisation is calling on the federal government to mandate that AI companies report critical safety incidents.
4: And it's commonplace in other safety critical industries. So in aviation or medicine, if something goes wrong or if there's a near miss, people have to report it so that there can be an investigation.
2: It's not just safety on the inquiry's agenda. Copyright rules will also come under the spotlight amid a push from tech companies for the government to change existing laws to help them better train their AI models in Australia. Louise Buckingham is the CEO of the Arts Law Centre of Australia and will also appear before the inquiry.
5: The sort of starting point being that there's a law that's perceived to be getting in the way of big tech. Let's change it. It's just crazy, really.
2: Her organisation is opposed to any watering down of Australia's copyright laws and points out artists already feel powerless amid the rise of AI.
5: It sounds dramatic, but it is accurate to say that the concern is existential.
2: Joe Briskie insists the government is trying to find a path that ensures creatives are properly protected.
3: There's an opportunity here for us to find a way in which we do that for our creatives, get a really good outcome for them, as well as enabling AI to be trained here and for us to shape it.
2: Other tech giants scheduled to appear at the inquiry include Google, Microsoft and Anthropic.
1: Jack Mackay reporting. You're listening to AM where it's 17 minutes past 8. Spain's Prime Minister Pedro Sanchez has called a snap poll after nationwide protests over housing affordability. Analysts say Prime Minister Sanchez is taking a high-stakes political gamble with his party trailing in almost every opinion poll. Europe correspondent Catherine Diss reports.
6: Murderers, murderers, yell protesters in Spain's capital, Madrid, as police carry an 87-year-old woman out on a stretcher from her home of more than seven decades. She was evicted by an investment firm. It sparked nationwide demonstrations and tent cities were erected across Madrid, Barcelona and Seville as Spaniards demanded affordable housing and rents. With Parliament rejecting the minority government's suite of housing measures, Prime Minister Pedro Sanchez has now called a snap election for the end of November. I reckon we need an election right now, one woman said. She went on to say, we need to get rid of him. He's doing a terrible job. He destroyed Spain, another said, as she welcomed the poll. Over the past decade, the average rental price in Spain has almost doubled. The Bank of Spain estimates the country of about 50 million people is short around 700,000 homes, based on the gap between housing demand and new construction. Prime Minister Sanchez's failed housing decrees included automatic renewal of tenancy contracts, restrictions on evicting vulnerable tenants, and a plan to stop so-called vulture funds from buying in bulk to resell properties at higher prices. Pedro Sanchez says he had no choice but to call an election.
7: Los españoles y españolas,
8: you, the people of Spain, must decide what role you wish to play in it and also what role you want Spain to play in it. Whether you wish to join that far-right wave that leads to regression wherever it governs, or whether you want Spain to remain a bastion of openness, social justice and environmental responsibility.
6: Analyst Luis Canego Bernal says the Prime Minister is taking a high-stakes gamble to change the narrative.
9: What has been happening in Spain for the last year or so, you know, it had been mainly bad news for the government. And basically, Sanchez saw this as an opportunity to shift the agenda towards social issues, towards housing in this case.
6: Pedro Sanchez's popularity has risen among the global left for taking on the US President Donald Trump, for opposing a rise in defence spending within NATO, and he's even chastised Israel over its treatment of Palestinian people in Gaza. He's hoping the fear of the far right could work in his favour. But with conservative parties leading the polls, his strategy risks ushering a far right party into Spanish government for the first time since the death of dictator Francisco Franco in 1975. This is Catherine Diss in London, reporting for AM.
1: China's gig economy has been soaking up workers struggling to find employment in the country's shrinking job market. But the sector's explosion has led to an often brutal fight for wages, with workers reporting long hours, few days off, and even breaking the law just to stay competitive. China correspondent Alison Horn reports from Beijing.
7: I'm running through an apartment complex chasing 20-year-old Qi Yusen, a food delivery driver in Beijing. Yusen has just 2 minutes.

0: that's left on a tight deadline to make the drop-off, or he'll cop a penalty that'll affect his ability to get future orders. It's a brutal way to earn a living for you, Sen, driving at least 13 hours a day for about $45. He tells me he's only had one day off in the last 2 months. But this is what it takes to survive inside the world's biggest gig economy. More than 320 million Chinese workers are expected to be in what Beijing calls flexible employment by the end of this year, nearly half of the country's entire workforce. The explosion of the flexible employment sector that includes food and parcel drivers and ride-hailing workers is a sign of China's struggling economy and job market. Gig researcher, Assistant Professor Angela Lin from the University of California, says there's fierce competition in China for a dwindling number of desirable jobs.
1: The reason why a lot of workers go into the sector of food delivery is because in my conversation with them, they found food delivery work is one of the best kind of job among the very limited choice that were offered to them.
0: But the massive influx of people into the gig economy means competition to get orders and keep a good customer rating is fierce. Drivers I've spoken with are taking dangerous risks to keep their jobs. As I travel with Yu Sen, he races to meet deadlines as fast as 20 minutes. He says, sometimes I get anxious and I'll run red lights, speed or go against traffic. And if I make a wrong delivery, I get a $100 fine for what would have been an order where I'd earn about $1. But still, Yu Sen says this job is pretty good compared to his previous work as a security guard. And as China's youth unemployment rate nears 20%, it's a job he wants to hold on to, even if it means sometimes breaking the rules. This is Alison Horn in Beijing, reporting for AM.
2: Job seekers are being warned the online recruitment sector has been invaded by sophisticated fraudsters who are targeting people as soon as they update their online status to indicate they're looking for work. It includes fake job ads, scammers posing as recruiters, and offers for resume writing at hugely inflated prices. Yiying Li reports.
3: Former Chief Technology Officer Tony Young has been searching for work for 2.5 years. And has applied for more than 400 jobs.
4: There's a certain sense of pressure and urgency to try to find something.
3: He soon found some people were trying to take advantage of that. He was contacted by a fake recruiter on the website LinkedIn and asked to take some extra and expensive steps.
4: The person was saying, look, you know, your resume is not quite a good fit for this, but I can do this for you and it's going to cost $1,000 or $2,000 or something.
3: On another occasion, a so-called career and talent leader from engineering consultancy Oricon emailed Tony Young about work opportunities. The ABC can confirm that no one from Oricon contacted Tony Young, and the person who did had cloned a LinkedIn profile belonging to one of the company's employees. Trevor Churchley owns a recruitment company and says scammers on LinkedIn have become more noticeable in the last 2 years.
5: Some of the telltale signs were they had no followers, no connections, unusual headlines, and so they were rather easy for someone like me who sees this stuff a lot to pick up. But you see, I'm not the target.
3: In July and August alone, the consumer watchdog, the ACCC, received 138 reports of scams relating to LinkedIn, with reported losses totaling over $250,000. Apart from the cost, there's also the question about what scammers can do with the information on your resume. Ryan Cole is a cybersecurity expert from the University of Queensland.
6: They could use your identity, or they could use your voice, or they could use your image, and they could generate an AI clone to bypass typical authentication checks on, say, the banks or government websites or even in the companies.
3: A spokesperson for the Australian Federal Police says it's aware of the job scams

0: In the written statement, it says,
1: LinkedIn is one of many social media and online networking platforms where criminals circulate fake job advertisements and attempt to engage potential victims.
0: The ABC contacted LinkedIn, and a spokesperson says, scams are against its policies, and the company takes proactive action to detect and automatically remove the majority of such content.
2: Yi Ying Li reporting. More Australians have been accessing their super early in recent years as cost of living pressures bite. Data shows a vast majority of people want the funds early for medical reasons, while applications for access is also on the rise for those trying to pay their mortgages. But experts warn the early release of money could undermine future retirement savings. Catherine Gregory reports.
3: Jocelyn had a lot of difficulty accessing her super over a decade ago when she was facing significant financial hardship and mental health struggles.
4: I'd had a breakdown and I was working too many hours, basically couldn't cope.
3: She reckons the experience exacerbated her vulnerable situation.
4: Had I been able to access my super while I was still working, I would probably have been able to stay working. But because you can't actually access it until you're receiving Social Security, I effectively got sacked.
3: In the end, she managed to release small increments of money. And while it meant a smaller nest egg at retirement, she did manage to pay off her mortgage until she could sell her home and buy a cheaper one outright.
4: I just think that the regulations about it are so strict that you've really got to be totally destitute before you can access it on hardship provisions. And I think that's wrong.
3: Data supplied by financial product advisory Canstar, which was gathered from the Australian Tax Office, reveals a 135% increase in the number of people accessing their super early in 2024-25 compared to 2018-2019. Experts point to the rising cost of living as a main factor. Sally Tindall is the Data Insights Director at Canstar and says only around 13% of people who apply for early release of their super for financial hardship get approved, receiving an average of $19,000. In part, it's because the burden of proof is high and they need to be accessing Centrelink support for 26 weeks.
5: So you need to be able to prove that the bank is about to take the keys away from your home.
3: Sally Tindall says medical grounds remains the top reason people apply for early release of super.
5: Dental is on the rise, that's significantly, but IVF, weight loss management, and then other medicals.
3: That's attributed to cost of living and because medical treatment has the highest approval rating by the ATO, with almost 80% of successful applications. But financial experts say accessing super should be everyone's last resort and warns the tax office is becoming more discerning with processing applications.
6: There are some really important safeguards around when the circumstances in which Australians can withdraw super early.
3: Misha Schubert is the CEO of the Super Members Council.
6: And those safeguards exist for a very crucial reason, because money withdrawn early in your life can cost you up to four times as much by the time you retire.
3: Misha Schubert suggests those struggling to pay everyday living costs need to talk to their bank or get some free financial counselling first.
2: Catherine Gregory. Briefly in finance, Wall Street has ended higher. Oil is lower. The global benchmark Brent crude is trading at $100.94 US a barrel. The Australian dollar is higher. It's buying 69.6 US cents. That's AM for today. I'm Rachel Mealy.
7: ABC News, good morning. I'm Tanmaya Navada. 14 world leaders will travel to Tuvalu today to see how climate change is threatening the existence of small island communities as part of this week's pre-COP meeting. Climate reporter Romy Stevens has more from Fiji.
8: One of the world's least visited countries will receive global attention today as it hosts high-level climate talks. The turnout of global leaders has been slightly smaller than expected, with the Prime Minister of Mauritius and President of Timor-Leste the only non-Pacific heads of state attending. Tuvalu is on the front line of climate change, with rising seas, coastal erosion and extreme weather already forcing people to leave the nation. Australia's spearheaded the push for pre-COP to be held in the Pacific as part of broader efforts to strengthen regional relationships.
7: The pre-COP meeting is ahead of global climate talks in Turkey next month. Papua New Guinea's Prime Minister